chaos. Love itself is actually one of the indicators that we are God's kids. And when you consider these three, as it tells us there in 1 Corinthians 13, last verse, and now abideth or remaineth faith, hope, and charity or love. Old King James, charity is the same. It's agape, it's love. So these three remain, faith, hope, and love. And the greatest of these is love. That love is agape love, and that love comes from God and nowhere else. It cannot be replicated. It is that love that comes from God personally. And it comes into the heart of every person who receives Jesus Christ as Lord and Savior. The love of God, as it tells us here, the love of God is shed abroad in our hearts by the Holy Ghost, which is given unto us. There is an unbreakable chain as far as salvation is concerned. There are certain aspects of it that we can understand better than others. When you were saved, when you were converted, you experienced salvation. And so at that moment, you see, you discovered that you were chosen, or it might have been months or years, or maybe even for the first time tonight, you recognize from Romans chapter 5, you've been chosen by God. The salvation that you have in Christ is based on the finished work of Jesus Christ. But as we look at that chain, it all began in eternity past, when God, before you were ever born, predestinated. He also, by his foreknowledge, called you, determined that you were going to be one of his. We don't discover that until we're born again. Then we know we're one of his. But that link, that unbreakable link of predestination, foreknowledge, salvation, the moment you're converted, justification. And then as we go down link, and last week we went all the way to the end of that link, where we see the last portion or the last experience of that state, and that being glorification, where we're in his presence, completely glorified, having been perfected, having already experienced at that point that glorious transformation, where in a moment, in the twinkling of an eye, we're going to be changed from this mortal body to an immortal body. That metamorphomai, it says in the Greek, where we're transformed from this earthly being to a heavenly being, meant to last and created for all eternity. One of the links that we're going to be looking at tonight is the love that God instills within us as his people. His love for us is eternal. And he imparts his love into your life, in my life. And that is a means by which one of the indicators, one of the greatest sources of eternal security that we can know practically or experientially is the love of God. We love God, 1 John chapter 4 tells us, we love God because he first loved us. And we could not have loved God if it was not for God. For God, you see, he began that work in you and I. But it is the love of God, as it tells us here, once again in verse 5, because the love of God is shed abroad in our hearts by the Holy Ghost, which is given unto us. One of the most amazing aspects of the gospel is that God loves sinners, that God loved us while we were in a state

animosity in our very thinking, our minds were set against God. Our actions, we were sinners by nature, still are sinners by nature, but we're born again and have power over the old nature, and we have the nature of God himself. And so we have victory over sin. But that love, you see, that has been imparted, as it tells us here, it is poured out, shed abroad, which means just that, poured out in our hearts. It's a lavish outpouring to the point of overflowing. It's just not a sampling. Yeah, I think I kind of get, I think I had a small taste of what God's love is all about. The moment you were born again, there was that sense of love where it was a love you never experienced before. It was a love that was brought into your life. Once again, completely foreign. That love of God. The only means by which we had to experience that prior to our conversion was God's love towards us, in that not only did he died in our place sacrificially, obviously, but he would send Christians, born-again individuals that would share his love with us, share the gospel with us. And so we experienced it. It used to irritate me before I was a Christian. These Christians are just bizarre. Convicting. And there was just that sense of, man, this is very uncomfortable to hear what they have to offer. But it was the love of God. And then when I received Christ, it became experiential. See, salvation, it's subjective. What that means is, as most of you know, is subjective means that you can feel it. It's emotional. There it's not only objective, where it's based on facts, and the greatest facts are the God's word, obviously. God's word, factual, through and through. You can rest your eternity on his word, because Jesus said, heaven and earth will pass away, but my word will never pass away. So when you're saved, we know it factually. God's word says so, whether I have feelings or not. But we do know also, we also know scripturally speaking, and here it is subjective, in that we experience the love of God. And it is an emotional experience. It is a spiritual experience. It is poured out. And God, you see, he would not indwell someone he didn't love. He would not indwell an individual that wasn't his. In the Old Testament, a little bit different. Remember in Psalm 51, David prayed, he said, concerning God, concerning the Lord. Actually, it wasn't Psalm 51. It's another passage I was going to quote tonight, but it's in Psalms, and it's David nonetheless. But he prayed, and he asked that God would not remove his Holy Spirit from him. And take not thy Holy Spirit from me. Remember, that was his prayer. Because he saw that happen in the life of the previous king, King Saul. He saw the Spirit of God depart from him. And in the Old Testament, we see the Holy Spirit come upon an individual, fill an individual, but as was the case with Samson, remember, the Holy Spirit left him and came back before he died. He once again was filled with the Spirit of God, the empowering of God. But as New Testament saints, that's not a prayer that you need to utter, because you are sealed by the Holy Spirit of promise. Ephesians tells us, as we see, we have a greater covenant. It's a new covenant. It's based on the finished work of Jesus Christ. And one of the greatest advantages of that is we are sealed with the Holy Spirit. Now, the Holy Spirit will never leave you or forsake you. Holy Spirit is God. God will never leave you or forsake you. It's permanent. You are sealed. And as a child of God, when we sin, we grieve the Holy Spirit. He doesn't leave. He doesn't forsake us, but the Holy Spirit can be grieved and is grieved when we sin.
the Holy Spirit can be quenched. If I continue in that process, or if I continue in habitual sinning, disobeying God, rebelling against the Lord, living in sin, then the Holy Spirit is quenched. And what happens at that point is the Holy Spirit stops you. You know, I no longer sense, because the Holy Spirit is grieved in my life. The Holy Spirit, in a sense, puts me on the shelf. He's no longer moving through me, using me. And I no longer sense his love. Because you see, the Holy Spirit, just as it tells us here in verse 5, with the love of God, the love of God is shed abroad in our hearts by the Holy Ghost. And when the Holy Ghost is quenched, there's no longer that flow, even though there is that love. God loves you. You're just not going to experience it. There's not going to be the subjective. And people around you aren't going to experience the love of God, even though God loves you, even though he loves those who are around you. Fellowship, the fellowship of God is broken, and there is that quenching of God's Spirit, and so there's no longer the subjective. Now remember, our spiritual security, and this is one of the means by which we know we're secure as God's people. If God lives in you, if God's love is in you, it is proof positive that you are born again, that you're a child of God. Remember, once again, we used to sing that song in the old days. Beloved, let us love one another, for love is of God, and everyone that loveth is born of God and knoweth God. Knoweth God and born. I got it wrong already. But it said 1 John 4:7-8. Beloved, let us love one another, for love is of God, and everyone that loveth is born of God and knoweth God. He that loveth not knoweth not God, for God is love. So it's proof. And remember, 1 Corinthians 13, the greatest is love. They shall know that you are Christians, remember Jesus said. They'll know that you are my... Jesus wanted his disciples to realize that, hey, the people are going to know that you're mine because you have love one for another. It's not a love that you're going to manufacture for one another, because they didn't have that. They argued, they fought, there was contention, there was division, even among the apostles, the disciples. But you see, that love was shed abroad in them and through them. And there was that love. And we see with Pentecost and the Holy Spirit coming upon them, the boldness and the love of God shed forth. But for you and I as God's kids, it is proof positive that we're his children. And it is a source of great spiritual security. It's not our ability to be godly, to live godly, that indicates that we're believers, even though that is an evidence. But it's not in our own ability to live righteously that secures us. It is the power of the Holy Spirit to make us godly. Only God can make someone godly. Only God can make someone righteous in his sight. Now, God wants your cooperation. If he doesn't have your cooperation, there will not be godly living. There will not be that love. But you see, the desire to express God's love to other people, if you have that love within you, you will have a desire. And if the Holy Spirit isn't quenched, you'll have a desire to show love to people. Maybe people that you don't even, previously that you disliked or even hated. But all of a sudden there's this God's in you, so you're next to that individual, maybe as a coworker or whatever, and you just sense, man, God, he loves this person. And you know it. It's just that, when you get hungry, no one has to tell you. When you get thirsty, nobody has to tell you. Hey, Mark, I thought I'd remind you, you should drink some water today. You might get, you know when you're thirsty. You're tired. Nobody has to tell you. Well, maybe, if you're young enough, people probably do have to tell you to go to bed. But you get tired enough, you know you're tired, you go to bed. It's the same thing as believers. God is in you, and when he wants you to do something, he lets you know it. Hey, I love that person. I want you to share with them.
But, you know, you quench the spirit enough, and then, you know, God will use somebody else. But you see that desire to show the love of God to that individual, or that desire to even be more godly. Lord, I want to be more like you. Or the desire to want to worship God. That desire to want to read his word. That desire to want to be with brothers and sisters in Christ. All of those desires. Whenever you're experiencing those desires, you are being led by the Holy Spirit. And you see, God only leads his kids. He doesn't lead a non-believer to share the gospel with a coworker. It just doesn't happen. And not only that, but see, non-believers, the natural man, person who's not born again, doesn't care about any of these things. It's just, what can I get out of life? What's in it for me? They're preoccupied with those kinds of things. What I'm going to eat, where I'm going to sleep, what I'm going to do, all what I'm going to wear, and all those kinds of deals. But whenever you sense these things, when it, you know, it's the Holy Spirit, it's God, the Holy Spirit, desiring to work through you, it's because he's in you. Whenever there's that awesome desire in our hearts to just to share with somebody the love of God. You know, it tells us in Romans chapter 8, a little bit, you know, we're going to be probably there about 3 or 4 months by, you know, as the speed we're going in. But, you know, whenever there's that awesome awareness of God himself in your life, as one of his, sometimes you just overwhelmed by it, or you just, as you're worshiping the Lord, sometimes you just sense that just the love of God. You experience that. See, that's the Holy Spirit, as it tells us in Romans 8, says the Holy Spirit bears witness with our spirit that we are the children of God. And you see, the Holy Spirit will do that from time to time, where he's just bearing witness. Yes, you're one. And sometimes he's chastening you. Or God is chasing you, and just because, hey, I love you, and you sense it. I mean, Lord, I know I'm in trouble, but at the same time, I sense that you love me, that you care for me. That's all those things are from God. It's that glorious aspect, one of the glorious aspects, or one of the most glorious aspects about being one of God's kids. Well, as we continue here, it tells us in verse 6, "For when we were yet without strength, in due time, Christ died for the ungodly." In other words, when you and I could do nothing to be saved, when there was nothing we could offer him, when there was nothing but sin and iniquity in our life, when we had no desire to experience salvation, to even want to be saved, without strength, absolutely without power, no strength at all. The plug was unpulled. You know, you just pull it. There's no power at all. Just like when you unplug the vacuum cleaner from the wall. There's no power. We were without power, completely without power as far as salvation. Spiritually bankrupt. There was nothing there. Not one inkling. In fact, just the opposite. We're full of sin and iniquity. It was at that point, just as it says here, "For when we were yet without strength, in due time, Christ died for the ungodly." He didn't die for good people. He died for the ungodly, because that's all there were. He died for the ungodly. "For scarcely for a righteous man will one die." For an individual who is an upstanding, you know, a great citizen, maybe an individual that has been benevolent, a person who's always been giving to other people and helping people. Well, hey, somebody might dare to risk their life for that person. Hey, I can't let that guy die. He's a good neighbor. You got to help him out. That's what he's saying here. Scarce, because you know what's scarce. You know, people, that's not something people volunteer for. There are individuals like lifeguards and firemen and police officers that get paid to save people's lives. But to volunteer, scarcely. It's very

0: very rare. For scarcely for a righteous man will one die, yet perhaps for a good man some would even dare to die. But God commendeth, he shows, he's expressed his love toward us in that while we were yet sinners, Christ died for us. That's the basis of our salvation, the sacrificial lamb. And it was when we had no strength, when there was nothing in us on our side of the equation to attract us to God, where God would sense, from our standpoint, or an attraction towards us that would emanate from us. Just the opposite. But when that was our state, when that was our condition, Christ died for the ungodly. It's amazing, isn't it? It was the most amazing thing to consider. You know, it's just the opposite of humanity. Humanity, well, humanly speaking, we're attracted to beautiful people, whether, you know, it's a physical attraction or it's, hey, they're nice to me, so I'm going to be nice to them. They like me, so I like them. They're head over heels about me. So obviously they're a great person. They've got to be a wonderful individual. They've got good taste. You know, that's kind of the way we think. You know, human, yeah, that's just how it is. God, it's just the opposite. People that couldn't stand to listen to him or hear him or receive from him God's love, all on his side. So if that be the case, once again, Paul here is going to be arguing from the greater to the lesser. In other words, if God was willing to die in your place when you were at your worst state, he's going to give us here a bunch of much mores, and these much mores are extremely important because they link us to that which is much greater as far as our experience now. So if Christ died for you when you were an enemy of the cross, much more than, verse 9, much more than, once again, he's logically deducing. If God did that when we were in a state of animosity toward God, much more than being now justified, and once again, it's in the past tense, something that has already happened. Much more than being now justified by his blood, we shall be saved from wrath through him. So much more than. Hey, if you're now his child, how much more are you going to experience his love? How much more will he do for you? If he was willing to do the ultimate, you see, God could do, and we talked about this in the previous weeks, God could do no more for you than to die in your place. That's giving his all. So if he was willing to give himself in your place, how much more so will he provide for all of your needs? And that is to be a promise that we remember. You know, hey, Christ, he died for me. So how much more will he provide a job or a husband, a wife, whatever the case may be? How much more so? So from the greater to the lesser. He's already done the greatest. How much more?
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0: Welcome to The Word for Today, featuring the Bible teaching ministry of Pastor Chuck Smith, founder of the Calvary Chapel Movement. 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And on today's edition of The Word for Today, Pastor Chuck continues his message, The Two Wonders, as we pick up in Revelation chapter 12, verse 4. 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
1: The Two Wonders, the woman Israel ready to bring forth the Messiah, the Christ. Satan ready to destroy it as soon as it was born. You remember Herod, when the wise men came to him and inquired where the king was to be born. Herod inquired of the prophets or of the Bible teachers. They said Bethlehem. And so Herod directed them to Bethlehem. But he said, when you have found the child, come back and tell me about it so I can come and worship him also. Now, Herod was paranoid. He was fearful that someone was going to take his throne. He killed his wife. He killed his sons. In fact, they used to say it's safer to be Herod's pig than it is to be his son. He was paranoid. He felt people were plotting, trying to take his throne. And so when he heard that the king had been born, he was threatened. And so he asked the wise men, come back and tell me, but he was intending to go and kill the child. And when the wise men didn't come back, he then ordered that all of the baby boys in Bethlehem area be killed, 2 years and under. The dragon there ready to devour the child as soon as it was born. Now, here an interesting thing was Satan. The stars of heaven are, angels are often referred to as stars. And this would indicate that when Satan rebelled, a third of the angels rebelled with him. That is why I believe that there were probably three angels created in the highest order of angelic being, called the archangels. They were of the cherubim class of angels, but three special, and that was Gabriel, Lucifer, and Michael. And that they each probably had under their authority a third of the angelic host. And those that were under Lucifer's authority, when he rebelled against God, joined in his rebellion. With his tail, he drew a third part of the stars of heaven. Now, when this happened, we don't know. Where in prehistory this took place, we don't know. Before the world existed, no doubt.

this rebellion took place of these angels. Prior to his rebellion, Satan was a perfect model. Ezekiel said he was perfect in wisdom, perfect in beauty, perfect in all of his ways until the day that iniquity was found in him, Ezekiel 28. Isaiah 14 tells us that pride filled his heart. He said, I will exalt my throne above the stars of heaven. I will sit in the congregation in the sides of the north. I will ascend above the clouds. I will be like the Most High. I'll be like God. And yet art thou cast down. There will be a time when you will actually see Satan one day and you'll be amazed. You say, is that the critter that caused us so much trouble? Isaiah 14 tells us that. So there appeared this other wonder in heaven, this red dragon, with 7 heads, 10 horns, 7 crowns upon his head. We are reminded of the descriptions of the Antichrist, who is the embodiment of Satan, his tail drawing a third part of the stars. She brought forth a man-child who was to rule all nations with a rod of iron. When Jesus comes to establish his reign and kingdom, he'll rule the world with a rod of iron, and her child was caught up unto God and to his throne. And that's where he is right now. Jesus has been caught up into heaven. He ascended into heaven. Luke records it in his gospel, as do other gospels. And he is there now, sitting on his throne, waiting for the Father to put all things in subjection unto him. So the woman brought forth the child. He was caught up to God and to his throne. Now we move into the future. The woman fled into the wilderness, where she hath a place prepared of God that they should feed her for 1,260 days. They asked Jesus, what will be the sign of your coming, the end of the world? And Jesus began to give them the signs of his coming and of the end of the world. And he said, now when you see the abomination that was spoken of by Daniel the prophet, the abomination of desolation, then flee to the wilderness. If you're on your housetop, don't even bother to get your coat going through. Get out of there as quick as you can. If you're out in the field, don't even go home. Split. Get down to the wilderness. The abomination of desolation, spoken of by Daniel the prophet, what is it? When the temple is rebuilt and that worship reestablished, after 3.5 years, or 3.5 years into the 7-year cycle, in the midst of the 7-year cycle, not 3.5 years after the temple has been built and worship reestablished, that will happen. May be just a very short time after worship is established. It could be it'll take him 3 years to build it. The Antichrist will come to Jerusalem, and he will go into the Holy of Holies of this rebuilt temple. And there he will proclaim that he is God, and he will demand that they worship him as God. This is the abomination of desolation that Daniel speaks about. Now, Jesus said, when you see this abomination of desolation spoken of by Daniel the prophet, standing in the holy place, let him who reads understands. That's what it's all about. The Antichrist coming to the temple, stopping the worship, standing in the Holy of Holies, proclaiming himself to be God. At that point, Jesus said, flee. Don't stop for anything. Get out of there. So the woman flees to the wilderness, that she should be taken care of, the place prepared of God, that they should feed her for 1,260 days, or through the last 3.5 years of the 7-year cycle. Now, this wilderness place is probably the rock city of Petra, south and east of the Dead Sea. For in Isaiah, the 16th chapter, God says to Moab, which is present-day Jordan, open up your borders and receive my people. Shelter them in Petra until the tribulation is complete. So until the indignation be overpast, indignation is the Old Testament word for the great tribulation. So they'll

0: flee to the rock city of Petra, where God will take care of them for 3.5 years. Now, how could, you know, God take care of them there? Well, he took care of them for 40 years in the wilderness before. Fed them manna. He could feed them manna again. I mean, God has no problem feeding people. He fed Elijah with ravens. Ravens brought his food. So God will take care of them for 3.5 years. Now, there was then war in heaven. And Michael and his angels fought against the dragon, and the dragon fought and his angels. So you see, the dragon also has angels, the third part. So he has a great force of angels. And he prevailed not, that is, or they prevailed not, the dragon and his angels, neither was their place found any more in heaven. Now, at the present time, Satan does have access to heaven. And he goes up there just to harass us before God. Look at that fellow down there. He's supposed to be your servant. Did you see what he did last week? No good, you know. Accusing you before God. What a rascal. We have a picture of it in the book of Job. The sons of God were presenting themselves to God, and Satan also came with them. And God said to Satan, hey, where you been? Been going up and down throughout the earth, to and fro through it. Oh, hey, have you seen my servant Job? Consider my servant Job. He's a good man. Loves me, hates evil. Perfect, isn't he? And I've seen that character. And I've also seen how you blessed him. Man, you've given that guy everything anybody could want. Hey, who wouldn't serve you? You know, when you're blessed like that, you'd be a fool not to serve you. Let me take away those things that you've given to him. He'll curse you to your face. Accusing Job of being a mercenary, serving God for the profit. God said, all right, go ahead. Don't touch him. Strip him if you want. So Satan began to strip Job until he wiped him out completely, financially, totally wiped out. And Job fell on his face and worshiped God and said, hey, I came into the world naked. Look, it's like I'm going out naked, you know. The Lord has given. The Lord has taken away. Blessed be the name of the Lord. In all of these things, Job did not curse God or charge God foolishly. So the sons of God again were presenting themselves to God. Satan came with him, and God said, hey, where you been? He said, oh, I've been going around the earth, up and down to and fro through it. Hey, consider my servant Job. Good man. In spite of all that you did, he maintained his integrity. Oh, yeah, but you wouldn't let me touch him. Let me touch him. Skin for skin, all a man has will he give for his life, you know. God said, all right, you can afflict him, but don't kill him. Limitations God placed upon him. Job was afflicted with boils, covered, had to lie in the ashes. His wife saw his miserable condition and said, honey, why don't you just curse God and die? I mean, horrible. His friends came. They couldn't understand his plight. They began to accuse him falsely of all kinds of secret sins. But Satan, you see, was accusing the brethren. That's what he's doing up there. He does have access into heaven, but here, shortly, he's going to get kicked out. Michael and his angels are going to fight against him, going to prevail against him, and he's going to be cast out. That old serpent called the devil and Satan, which deceived the whole world. And what a deceiver he is. Now, because man does not want the truth, God allows man to be deceived. God allows deception. You don't want to believe the truth, then don't. And God will allow you to believe some crazy harebrained tale if you don't want to. You don't really want to believe God created the earth. You don't want to believe God created you. You don't want to believe that God designed your eyes in such a glorious way, the optic nerves and the whole system of sight. You don't want to believe that that's a creation. All right, then. Believe a wild yarn that a worm coming out of the ooze got burned on the forehead with the sun. It wasn't really a forehead then, just the upper part of the anatomy. Formed a freckle. mutations. And over the process of millions of years, this freckle formed into an eye. With all the intricate aspects of an eye, the nerves transmitting the message, the vibrations into the brain, able to interpret it, and the movement and so forth. Marvelous. Yarn. Story. That deluded men called scientists believe. You tell that to your kids, they won't believe it. So a person doesn't want to believe the truth, God lets them believe a lie, as preposterous as a lie may be. Because they worshipped and served the creature more than the Creator who is blessed forevermore, God gave them over to reprobate minds. They believed the lie rather than the truth. You don't want to retain God in your mind? God will give you over to a reprobate mind. You don't know how to believe the truth? God will let you believe a lie. We read that the Antichrist is going to bring a strong delusion on the people, that those who did not want to believe the truth will believe the great lie of the Antichrist. Jesus said, I came in my Father's name, you didn't receive me. Another one's going to come in his own name, him you will receive. You don't want to receive the truth, then you'll receive the lie. The deceiver who has deceived the world. Make sure you haven't been deceived by Satan. Boy, check out. And make sure that Satan hasn't deceived you in turning you away from God and the truth and the love of God that he has for you in Christ. He was cast out into the earth. His angels were cast out with him. And heaven now being rid of this creature, I heard a loud voice saying in heaven, now is come salvation and strength and the kingdom of our God and the power of his Christ. For the accuser of our brethren is cast down, which accused them before our God day and night, continually accusing us. And they overcame him, the brethren being accused, by the blood of the Lamb and by the word of their testimony, and they loved not their lives unto the death. So, we have victory over Satan through the blood of Jesus Christ, the fact that we've been redeemed, purchased. I am a debtor, Paul said, not to live any longer after the flesh, not to the flesh to live after it, but to the Spirit. Know ye not that your bodies are the temple of the Holy Ghost which is in you? You've been bought with a price, therefore glorify God in your body and your spirit which are his. You're not your own. You've been bought with a price. The old nature, the old life was worthless. It's dead. We count it dead. We reckon it to be dead that we might live this new life after Christ in the Spirit. Our testimony is that of redemption through the blood of Jesus. The new life, the new nature that we have in him. And so redeemed by the blood of the Lamb, the testimony of that redemption, we overcome Satan. Therefore rejoice ye heavens and ye that dwell in them. Satan's been cast out. Woe to the inhabitants of the earth and of the sea, for the devil is come down unto you having great wrath because he knows he has but a short time. In just about 3.5 years, he's going to get chained and placed in the abuso. So he's angry, he's upset, he's been defeated. And he's going to take it out upon those that live upon the earth at that time. Now, when the dragon saw that he was cast unto the earth, he persecuted the woman, or Israel. So Israel, again, is going to be facing a time of persecution. These people who have gone through, historically, such tremendous persecution. The Inquisition in Spain. The slaughter by Hitler. The persecution in Russia. These people have had such a tremendous share of persecution. There are people who hate them that don't even know why they hate them. Anti-Semitism is an evil, wicked thing, but it is so prevalent. The tragedy is that they have yet more persecution to go through. Satan is going to seek to persecute the woman. which brought forth the man child. But the woman was given two wings of a great eagle, that she might fly into the wilderness, into her place, where she is nourished for time, times, and a half of a time. Time is a year, times 2 years, half a time would be, of course, a half a year, so 3.5 years, 1,260 days, from the face of the serpent. Now, the serpent cast out of his mouth water as a flood, that is an army, after the woman, that he might cause her to be carried away of the flood. And the earth helped the woman, and the earth opened her mouth and swallowed up the flood which the dragon cast out of his mouth. So the army that pursues after Israel will be destroyed as the earth opens up. During the time of Moses, when Korah came and said, hey, you've taken too much on yourself, making your brother, you know, the one who offers sacrifices. We're Levites. We have just as much right as does Aaron. And Moses took the rods and set them before the Lord. And then the next day, after Aaron's rod had budded, said, okay, Korah, you and your buddies stand out there. If God's in this thing, let the earth open up and swallow you guys whole right down into the pit. And the earth opened up, and Korah and his buddies went on down. So here again, the earth will open up. Actually, this great rift, of which they call the Jordan Valley, of which the Dead Sea is a part, and of course the city of Petra is there on the other side. This great rift, they believe, was caused by a tremendous earthquake, seismic movement and all. And of course, it's the greatest rift in the world. The Dead Sea is 1,300 feet below sea level. And it's called the Great African Rift. It goes from Syria on down into Africa. And so it is a place of historic, cataclysmic earthquakes and fire and brimstone that destroyed Sodom and Gomorrah. And so again, even as Mount St. Helens lay dormant for 137 years and then suddenly popped, this area going to just open up, close up again, and the army that is pursuing Israel will be swallowed. The dragon was angry with the woman, and he went to make war with a remnant of her seed, which kept the commandments of God and have the testimony of Jesus Christ. And so chapter 13 or chapter 12 deals with these interesting little vignettes into aspects of the past and future. As we get into chapter 13 next, we get into the Antichrist, and we'll get some historic background on him as we take a look at this man who I believe to be alive on the world today. And I believe that he's about ready to take over, and the only thing that's keeping him from taking over is the presence of the church. But I believe that the earth is ready for him, ready to receive him, and that he is ready to establish his kingdom, his reign over the earth, and that he probably is already involved in world politics. I don't know who he is. I'm not going to even guess who he is. But I do believe that we are at that time where he does exist and probably actively involved in world politics and will be taking over as soon as the church is gone.
1: There's a reason the book of Romans has been called the Gospel According to Grace. 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The Gospel According to Grace. Discover the power that changed Paul and can change you. Now, here's Pastor Chuck.
0: May the Lord be with you and give you a beautiful week. May you enjoy his presence and his fellowship as you walk with him. May the Spirit of God give you strength and power in your inner man. May he help you to begin to comprehend how much God does love you, how much God cares for each one of you. May you come into a new, rich love relationship with Jesus Christ, where your heart burns with passion for him and for the things of the Spirit. May you be enriched in his fullness. May the Lord watch over and keep you. In Jesus' name.
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3: 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And so in the midst of the bad things, there are undoubtedly good things. And we know that the other things are working for good because every cloud has a silver lining of God-induced, grace-produced joy.

0: There's a reason nothing in this world can fully satisfy the human heart. 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I'm Wayne Shepherd, and today Pastor Philip DeCourcy explains why God has placed eternity in each of us and how that longing points us to the only one who can truly satisfy our souls. 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That's ktt.org. 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
1: Someone has said this: to realize the value of 1 year, ask a student who failed a grade. To realize the value of 1 month,

that there is a season and a time for every purpose under heaven. We've already noted in this passage that God is the potentate of time, that God makes everything beautiful in its time. God governs time. God created it. It is his servant. It is not his master. And the God who governs time gives us time. And that time is significant. That time is weighty. In fact, that time will be taken from us sometime, and we will give an account for what we did with it. These are the thoughts and the truths that occupy Solomon here in Ecclesiastes chapter 3. And I want to jump right in again to the stream of Solomon's thinking. We looked at this passage, started to look at it under three particular headings. The blending of time, verses 1 through 8. Then we started to look at the sending of time, verses 9 through 15. That God apportions our days, that God allots our time on earth. And there is a purpose to everything that God puts us through. There is an end to every day that you and I experience. And we came to see God's sovereignty in it all, especially verse 11. He has made everything beautiful in its time. God has his hand on the helm of history. God is putting all the pieces together according to his intricate, wise plan. And if that's the case, then you and I can find hope, even in the midst of our confusion. Because if we'll give God time, if we'll trust God in the meantime, he'll make it all fitting. He'll make it all appropriate. It will all add up to something of significance. As we looked at the sending of time, we noticed, first of all, time is governed by God. But I want you to notice the second thing. Time is given by God. Time is given by God. And it is something we should embrace happily. Look at verses 12 through 13. I know that nothing is better for man or them than to rejoice and to do good in their lives, and also that every man should eat and drink and enjoy the good of all his labor. It is the gift of God. As the dimmer switch is turned up in this book, we're brought to a place of greater God consciousness. And Solomon insightfully reminds us that from heaven's perspective, a man can do no better than to embrace and enjoy the life that God has given him as a gift. Like Solomon acknowledges in verses 9 and 10 that life may at times seem like a rather strange and at times an unwanted gift. Life can be burdensome. Life can be bothersome. This is what occupies man. This is the thesis of this book. But it is nevertheless a gift. And it should be accepted gratefully, not grudgingly. That's the point that's being made here in verses 12 through 13. The point being made here is that while we may not understand the past, and that while we may not know the future, we must and we should enjoy the present as a gift from God. Solomon has acknowledged that God is up to something. In the great scheme of things, God will make it all fitting. Remember, we said we may be holding a piece of our life in our hands and we really don't understand it. It's an unwanted gift. We're not sure where it fits. In fact, we don't believe it fits anywhere. But in the great scheme of things, God will work it all together for good. God will make it all beautiful in his time. And we've got to acknowledge that we'll only get a snippet of an understanding of what God is up to. In fact, it's acknowledged here at the end of verse 11 that no one can find out the work that God does. We know that he's at work, and we know that his work in the end will be beautiful, but we won't be able to comprehend it in the scheme of things. And so there will be days of clear confusion in each of our lives. We will find ourselves in consternation over a certain set of circumstances we find ourselves in. But here's the point. We cannot change the past. We do not know the future. We can't even be sure what God's up to at a given moment. But this we can do. We can enjoy the present as a gift from God. We can seize the day. Despite its injuries, its iniquities and inequities, that's what Solomon is advocating here. Here's what he's saying. We must not let that which we do not like, we must not let that which we do not understand.

understand destroy our capacity to enjoy that which we have. It's just a good piece of common sense here. Okay, we're going to be tested by life. Life will be bothersome. Life will be burdensome. Life will often be marked by mystery and misery. So what are you to do? Well, you're to trust God. You're to wait upon the Lord. You're not to doubt His goodness and His mercy. And you're at least to enjoy those things that can be enjoyed. You can't postpone your happiness just because things aren't exactly the way you would want them to be. Because things will never be the way you want them to be. And if you keep planning for your happiness in a future day, you'll never be happy. That's the point here. There's nothing better to do than to at least add up what you got and enjoy it as a gift from God. God has given us all things to enjoy. One writer put it like this: since man in his ignorance of God's plan cannot be sure of the appropriateness or the lasting significance of his labor, Solomon again recommends the present enjoyment of life. He recommended it earlier in the book. He recommends it here. He'll finish this chapter with a similar thought. So I perceive that nothing is better than that of a man, that he should rejoice in his own works, for that is his heritage. For who can bring him to see what will happen after him? And he carries this theme through chapter 5, chapter 8, chapter 9, and chapter 11. Solomon gives us a philosophy of life here. Remember, God is good, do good, and enjoy good. It's not bad, is it? Remember, God is good, because the good of all your labor is a gift from God. Therefore, do good in your life and enjoy the good that God has allowed you to experience. You don't have to feel guilty about it. You don't have to postpone your joy because, you know, all your ducks aren't in a row. It's just the way life is. Now, as I thought about that, I paused for a moment and started to think that out and tease that out, because God is asking me, even in the midst of my confusion, even in the midst of my consternation, to celebrate life on a daily basis. How do I do that? A couple of things I wrote down for you and I to ponder. Number one, let God be God. Okay? You're not going to enjoy life until you let God be God. Be still and know that He is God. He will make it all beautiful in its time. And so when you're up to your waist in muck, the stuff of life, don't postpone your happiness. While you may not understand all that God is up to, at least receive His gifts and enjoy them. You see, the doctrine of God's sovereignty is a security blanket. It's not a straitjacket. It frees us to enjoy the things that we can enjoy despite life's challenges. See, in some sense, you're going to have to leave some things to the side. Leave those with God. They're part of the mystery and the misery of life. But on the other hand, there's things right under your nose, right at your hand, at your elbow, that you can enjoy. And God says there's nothing better to do than to actually do that. The Christian doesn't need to lose their joy because although they do not know all that God is doing, they know God and they trust Him with what He's doing. And so in the midst of the bad things, there are undoubtedly good things. And we know that the other things are working for good. Therefore, we don't need to be a sourpuss. We don't need to be a party pooper. We can enjoy life. We're realistic about life. We take the good with the bad. We take the bad with the good. And we know that there's nothing better for a man than to enjoy the labor of his hands and the goodness of God in the midst of life's mysteries and miseries. Because every cloud has a silver lining of God induced, grace-produced joy. This also means that you'll value the simple things in life. Because Solomon says here that we're to eat and drink and enjoy the good of all our labor. We know that God moves in mysterious ways His wonders to perform. But on the other hand, we see the supply of grace in the simple gifts of life, and it causes us to trust His hand. It causes us to embrace and enjoy His goodness.
small things are big things.

There are questions that would fry the circuit boards of our brain when it comes to life. And we could sit and think about them on any given day. But why not enjoy the smile of a child? Why not enjoy a warm cup of coffee on a brisk morning? Why not feel the sand beneath your feet and between your toes as you walk a West Coast beach? Why not marvel at a sunset? Why not take in a mountain range and forget it for a moment? There's nothing better to do than that, because you're not going to understand it anyway. And God's going to make it all beautiful in His time. So why do you keep postponing the future? Why do you keep missing the joys of the present? Which actually brings me to the last thought. Embrace the moment you're in. That's a key to life. Jim Elliot said, wherever you are, be all there. Because where you are is all you got. And if you don't like it, and if you won't face it, then life has defeated you. That's the point. In fact, Jesus tells us that, doesn't he, in Matthew 6. Don't worry about tomorrow. Focus on today. In the midst of the mystery of God's providence, we're not to brood over the past. We're not to worry over the future. We're to live fully in the present. That's the best thing a man can do. Let God be God. Value the simple things of life and embrace the moment you're in. We must be in what is, not what was, and not what is yet to be. Because that's all that really exists. Do you know what's the only thing that's real? It's right now, in that sense. Because the past and the future are abstract concepts, times that never are. They're only in your head, but they're not here. The past is gone, the future is yet to come. What's real? What's pressing? What's of value is the moment you're in. And therefore, there's nothing better to do than embrace that moment. And where you can enjoy things, God-given, grace-given things, enjoy them. Pay attention to the present and its simple joys and its grace-gilded moments. Listen to these words by Pascal, the great French philosopher. We are so unwise that we wander about in times that do not belong to us. And do not think of the only one that does. So vain that we dream of times that are not and blindly flee the only one that is. The fact is that the present usually hurts. We thrust it out of sight because it distresses us. And if we find it enjoyable, we are sorry to see it slip away. We try to give it the support of the future and think how we're going to arrange things over which we have no control for a time. We can never be sure of reaching. Thus, we never actually live, but hope to live. And since we're always planning how to be happy, it's inevitable that we never should be or ever will be. I like that thought. It's realistic. Solomon would agree with it. The present hurts. There's things you don't like about now. There's things you'd like to change. Some of that's outside of your control. Some of that you've got to leave with God, who makes it all fitting, works it all together for good. You've got to stop wandering about in times that don't belong to you. That's the past and that's the future. You've got to decide to be happy today. Because a man or a woman can be as happy as they decide to be. This is the day the Lord has made. Listen to this act of resolve. I will rejoice and be glad in it. I like the story of the doctor, the lawyer, and the engineer who were lined up to be executed by the guillotine. They were asked, did they want to face the blade or look away? And so the physician was first up. He said he wanted to face the blade. So they placed his neck in the guillotine. The executioner released the blade, which fell to a point of inches above the doctor's neck and stopped. The crowd was aghast. The king decided it was a divine intervention, and so the doctor was spared. The lawyer was next in line. He also chose to face the blade. Down it fell. Once more, it stopped inches from the man's naked throat. Again, the throng tittered, and the king informed the prisoner that the gods were smiling upon him. And he was released and happy to depart. The final prisoner was the engineer. Like his predecessors, he chose to face the blade. He fitted his neck in the crook of the guillotine.

0: and looked up at the apparatus. The executioner was about to pull the cord when the engineer pointed to the pulley system and said, "Wait a minute, I think I see the problem." Yeah, you get the point. Accept the grace that God gives you. I like what one writer said of this very story. Within us resides an overworking engineer who is more concerned about analyzing the problem than accepting the solution. Drilling down into stuff that you'll never be able to comprehend, that will distract you and drain you, that will not allow you to accept those grace-gilded moments where you can eat and drink and enjoy the fruit of your labor. Hear that. That's Solomon's point. Trying to understand all that is wrong with this life and then setting out to fix it can work against what can really be enjoyed. The best thing to do is just accept what is and enjoy what grace has provided and take it a day at a time. Give God time. And trust God in the meantime. Because God not only governs time, He gives time. And the time He gives, He means us to enjoy it. Let God be God. Value the small things. And don't live in the past. Don't go running into the future. Embrace the moment that's yours. Let's make a start for a few moments on the thought of the ending of time. This is the final section that begins in verse 16. In this final section, Solomon moves from looking at life inside of time to looking at eternity outside of time. In the end of this chapter, Solomon, the preacher, talks primarily about death and the judgment that follows it. Look at what he says in verse 18. Concerning the condition of the sons of men, God tests them that they may see that they themselves are like animals. For what happens to the sons of men also happens to animals. One thing befalls them, as one dies, so does the other. Again, Solomon is taken up with this theme of man's mortality. That's one of the frustrating things about life. You don't get to live that long. And as the animal dies, so does man. But is that the end? I think by implication, no. At least in this passage, it's clearer in other passages. Look at verse 17. God shall judge the righteous and the wicked, for there is a time there for every purpose and every work. King Solomon wants us to be seized by the thought that in life there is a time for everything, and then at death there is a time for nothing. The time that God gives as a stewardship will come to an end, and then we will give an account for how we used our days. Our lives may be short, but our actions are long in terms of consequence. They echo out into eternity. We will give an account for our days, for our decisions. The culminating issue of Solomon's appointed time discussion is that there is a time for judgment. Did you notice the language there? He picks up the language of verse 1. Just as God has appointed a purpose for everything under heaven, a time to be born, a time to die, there's also going to be a time at the end of time when God will have us all give an account for the things we did in our bodies. In fact, God's judgment is a central theme in this book. If you go to chapter 11 and verse 9, rejoice, O young man, in your youth, and let your heart cheer you in the days of your youth. Walk in the ways of your heart and in the sight of your eyes, but know that for all these, God will bring you into judgment. Solomon is acknowledging that youth is a wonderful time. Oh, to be young again, many of us would say. Young people are to embrace life. They're to try and taste life in all its dimensions. But this isn't a call to godless hedonism. This isn't a call to abandon yourself to any desire and every desire. Because here's what we're reminded about. Whatever you do, remember that everything you do will be judged. Therefore, the young person needs to be wise and see life as a gift from God.
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I'm Wayne Shepherd. Join us again tomorrow as Philip continues the It's About Time series. That's Wednesday on Know the Truth. Today's program was produced and sponsored by Know the Truth Incorporated. Jesus said, "You shall know the truth, and the truth shall make you free."

0: 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Here on Searchlight, we have been studying through the book of 1 Corinthians, and we have learned much as Paul has shared his heart with the believers in Corinth. We have learned about unity in the church, and we have received instruction on marriage, and we have gained understanding about our Christian liberty. But today we come to an interesting verse in chapter 11 that is very important. In fact, the title of this teaching is called The Most Important Thing. Let's now join Pastor John for our study and find out what is so important.
1: Now, every one of us that's in this sanctuary who is parenting, we want our children to do well. We want them to do well. And if you're not a parent, every person in this congregation wants the people that we care about to excel. Every one of us wants those we're parenting to do well, or those who we care about truly, to excel. How does that happen? By popping in a tape of Beethoven? Or, for that matter, by popping in a tape of a Bible sermon? Is that the way that our kids are going to do well? Or people that we care about, is that the way they're going to excel? Now, Beethoven may be beneficial, and a Bible sermon tape certainly can be helpful. But there's something much more basic, foundational, and profoundly simple that you and I

I can do to help people that we care about or folks that we're linked to do well and truly excel. Much more important than a Beethoven tape or a Bible study for that matter. You see, Paul cared greatly about his spiritual children there at Corinth. They were his offspring. He had led them to the Lord, and he cared about them that they might do well in the Lord. And so, in our text, here in 1 Corinthians 11, he says something which shows the most essential, important way to help people. He says in our text to his kids at Corinth, to his spiritual offspring, to those he cares about in that city, he says in chapter 11, verse 1, "Be ye followers of me, even as I also am of Christ." He doesn't say, "Listen to me." Or he doesn't even say, "Dialogue with me." But rather, Paul says to his children, "Look at me and follow after me. Even as I follow Christ, so you too follow after me." Amazing. For you see, our tendency, understandably, is to say, "Hey, don't look at me. I'm just human. I lack maturity. I still am struggling. Don't look at me, but listen to me, son, or neighbor, or friend. Listen to me, or share with me. Let's work out this problem together," you see. Paul, however, though, said, no. He said, "Look at me. Be ye followers of me." I believe, mom and dad, grandpops, grandma, I believe you who were on the campus at Sauk or at North or South or Cascade or wherever you might be, I believe that the most important thing that you can do to help people do well and to help people excel is not preaching at them or sharing with them or doing something for them. But the most important thing is this: for you to be the man, the woman, the teenager that you're supposed to be. More than anything you say, or anything you do, or anything you share, it's who you are that will ultimately make the greatest impact upon the people that you care about or are linked to. It's who you are personally, privately, consistently. Who you are secretly, that will singularly have the greatest impact on your kids, on your friends, on your mom and dad, whoever it might be that you're concerned about and want to see succeed, you see. Be ye followers of me. Do what I do, Paul was saying to the Corinthian kids, the Corinthian congregation. Now, why? Why is who I am more important than what I say or what I share or what I preach or what I give or what I do? Why is that? Two reasons I want you to jot down perhaps or think through. Number one, if I am the man that I'm supposed to be personally, privately, secretly, consistently, it will be a practical example

0: those around me. It will be a practical example for those around me. We need practical examples. Be ye followers of me, Paul said. Why? Because he was a man who walked the talk. And he would be able to say, hey, what I am, you be. A practical example, you see. Now, listen or turn with me to what this same Paul tells a young preacher who was feeling inadequate, who was feeling intimidated, who was feeling unsure of his effectiveness in ministry. Turn with me to 1 Timothy chapter 4, or at least listen carefully. Paul tells Timothy this in chapter 4, verse 12. He says, Timothy, who was feeling young, inexperienced, unsure, Timothy, verse 12, chapter 4, let no man despise your youth, but be thou an example of the believers in word, in conversation, in charity, in spirit, in faith, in purity. Be an example, Timothy. You might be unsure of your abilities to preach, of your maturity in the things of practical service, but this you can be, Timothy. This is most essential. Be thou an example of the believers. Let me ask you this. Are you an example of what a believer should be? Practically. To your kids, or your school buddies, or your parents. You might say, well, I'm young. Hey, let no man despise your youth. Well, I haven't been a Christian that long. Big deal. Let no man despise your youth. Be thou an example. So I ask you this question. Even as we talk about our church family, if everybody was just like you, what would this church be like today? If everybody studied the scriptures just as consistently as you do, and was just as committed as you are to studying the scriptures, would we cancel Wednesday night? Or would we have to add on another evening or two or three if everybody was just exactly like you, you see? How many prayer retreats would be canceled if everybody prayed just like you pray? Would we still be meeting in the park at Cantrell Buckley if everybody gave just like you give? Would we even have this sanctuary? Would we even enjoy these facilities if indeed everybody gave just like you give? Everybody prayed just like you do. Everybody studied with the same consistency that you study. What would Applegate Fellowship be like? Really, don't think about the person sitting behind you or next to you, or especially the guy that's not here this morning. Just you. What if everybody was just like you? What kind of an example are you to our church family? Honestly. Or to your family personally. What if your kids were just like you. How many movies would they be secretly sneaking to? Where would their money go when no one's watching? What would their priorities be if they were just like me? How we need practical examples. Truth that's incarnational. What does that mean? It means in the beginning was the Word, and the Word was with God, and the Word was God. John 1:1. And the Word became flesh and dwelt among us. What does that mean? The Word became flesh and He dwelt among us. That is Jesus. He lived among us. The Word was fleshed out practically, worked out tangibly in the example of Jesus Christ, you see. Is the Word being fleshed out in you, worked out through you in a practical kind of way? Or are people at home or on your campus or in this congregation confused because it's just sort of fuzzy what a believer is to be as they look at you, as they look at me? True story, a guy moved in next door to a TV repairman. So when it came time for him to put up his antenna, he went up on the roof and he looked at his neighbor, who was this TV fellow. He saw that his neighbor's antenna had an arm on the antenna that was just flopped down. And the antenna was turned in a southerly direction. And so he went up and said, well, man, my neighbor, he's a TV repairman. He must know what he's doing. So he broke his antenna, turned it in the same direction, went downstairs and punched on the TV, and it was just fuzzy. Reception was terrible. So he went next door to his neighbor and said, I'm having problems with my TV. Just put my antenna up and did it just like yours. The repairman said, man, my TV hasn't worked in years. I wonder if people aren't getting the wrong picture sometimes from some of us. I wonder what is coming in on the screens of their minds when they view you and view me. Much more important than any preaching I do or teaching I share is who I am personally, secretly, privately. For you see, those things will be worked out of my life practically, daily, visibly. My own dad taught me lessons on integrity that I'll never forget. See, my dad was, at that time, when I was a little guy, vice president of a big bank in San Jose, California. And they gave him a company car, but at that time, in that bank, the company car was to be technically used for nothing but company business. Now, my best buddy down the street on Bent Lane, his dad was also vice president of a bank. Actually, it was a savings and loan. And he also had a company car. But he took that company car everywhere. And I watched my best buddy and his dad cruise around in this fancy company car, going to games and doing errands and whatever. I mean, it was technically at that time against the rules, but everybody was doing it. Everybody, except my father. Come on, Dad, let's get in the new Fairlane. Come on, Pops, you're taking me to school today. Can we go in the Fairlane? No, we're going in the Plymouth. Oh, Dad, let's take the Fairlane. It was a sharp car. Nope, it's only to be used for company business. Now, he was vice president, but he wouldn't ever use the company car for personal matters. Bugged me. But as I got older, I've thought on that frequently. It was a most important teaching. He never sat down with me and said, son, today we're going to talk on integrity. In fact, I don't even remember him ever even using that word, much less giving a Bible study on integrity. He just did it. The word became flesh and dwelt among us. Without ever intending to, perhaps, or even thinking about it that much, he was a living teaching for me on many issues, including that one. Just being an example, you see. Mom, Dad, listen. You can have family devotions and you can preach at your children, but it's what they see in you, personally, secretly, privately, that is going to make a lasting impression upon them. Paul says to the Corinthian children, be followers of me, even as I follow Christ, you see. So, number one, for you who take notes and keep track of these things, being an example is a practical example for others. It's a practical example for others. That is, if I am being what I should be, it's a practical example for others, you see. Secondly, and this intrigues me, it's not only a practical example for others, but it makes a powerful impact upon others in a mysterious, mystical, miraculous way. You see, what you are, even if no one sees it, what you do, even though others might notice it, might not ever notice it, pardon me, will directly affect the people around you. You say, oh, Junior, or if you're a teenager, my mother or my buddy or whoever, they don't know whether I have family devotions or personal times or whatever it might be. They don't know what I'm doing out of their eyesight. Listen, I believe firmly that what you're doing out of their eyesight, in the privacy of your own walk, will directly impact what they do in their walks. Come on, John, how does that work? What do you mean? Turn with me, please, to the book of 2 Samuel, would you? 2 Samuel chapter 21, Old Testament, page 429. Check this out. Verse 15. The Philistines had war again with Israel. And David went down, and his servants with him, and fought against the Philistines, and David waxed faint. He got pooped. David and his men war against the Philistines, and David's feeling fatigued. He's pooped out. He's getting older, you see. At that time, verse 16, 2 Samuel 21, Ishbi-benob, for any of you pregnant ladies, there's a possible name, Ishbi-benob, not really. He was one of the sons of the giant. Which giant? Probably Goliath. Well, he was one of the sons of the giant, and he was girded, verse 16 tells us, with a new sword, and he saw David waxing faint and thought, ha ha, I'm going to do him in. But, verse 17, Abishai succored him and smote the Philistine and killed him. One of David's men, Abishai, came and helped David out and did that giant in. Then, verse 17, the men of David swore unto him, saying, thou shalt go no more out with us to battle, that thou quench not the light of Israel. Hey, Dave, you're our light. You're our star. Go home. you're getting older. Let us take on these boys. Let us fight the Philistines. Come on, Dave. And so it came to pass after this, verse 18, there was again a battle with the Philistines at Gob. Then Sibekai, he slew Saph, which was also a son of the giant. And after him, we read Jaare-Rorigam, verse 19, slew the brother of Goliath.
1: 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David's men are killing them. So what does this mean? 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

0: Big revival meetings at huge stadiums are exciting, are they not? Many people have started a relationship with God that way. But Pastor Lloyd Pulley says more often than not, it's a small encounter that has the largest impact.
1: He chose 12 men, and he poured into them. And then they poured into others, and they poured into others. And relationships form. It's never the big event that influences people. In fact, it wasn't for me. It wasn't some celebrity testimony that got my attention. It was just normal people around me that actually genuinely cared about me. That meant more to me than anything else.

0: Calvary Chapel Old Bridge welcomes you to Bridging the Gap with our teacher and pastor, Lloyd Pulley. Who are the people in your life who you respect the most? You know, you probably would put your parents in that category, maybe your favorite teacher. As Christians, we should also have a very healthy respect for God. He is, after all, the one who created us. One of those most popular ways of disrespecting God is to rely on your own wisdom instead of God's. Now, that kind of attitude leads to one thing, tragedy. We can see the evidence all around us. Today's message is called The Tragic Reign of Self, and it's based out of Jude verses 12 and 13.
1: Jude, the half-brother of Jesus, wrote to those who were saved by the Lord to encourage them and hope to be more encouraging. He wanted to talk about their common salvation, but he was burdened because he had to warn them about, well, what happens to any ministry, it happens to nations. Those creep in that have a different agenda and are serving themselves. And so he wanted to warn them about these false teachers, these people who are bringing a different gospel, twisting grace into something that, hey, you can do whatever you want, twisting the nature of Jesus. Well, he's not really God. And they were susceptible for this. Listen, how is it that we get susceptible to false teaching? Any con artist knows, you know, that they appeal to what you are interested in. They can find out real quick what you want. And they can give you a sense they have an answer for what you want. Because we're vulnerable with our own natural state. Think of how you're sized up in the world. Think of what you long for. We long to be very beautiful or handsome, to be desired. We long to have, you know, a great intellect or be very wise and be admired by that. Or we crave power because if we don't have the first two, we can have some power to get our way anyway. And the lust for wealth to obtain whatever we want or whomever we want. So this is kind of like an obsession. Where you have an obsession, you're vulnerable. You're vulnerable to deception. You're vulnerable to making bad decisions. And Jude, of course, talked about the bad decisions Israel made in the wilderness and angels even in heaven that rebelled against God and the people of Sodom and Gomorrah, perfect environment. Yet they indulged themselves to the degree where they were so wicked, defiling the flesh, rejecting authority, and slandering even heavenly beings. So now we come to verse 12. And verse 12 and 13 is our text. And at first read, this is a very depressing text. But keep in mind what he's describing now. He's continuing the theme of these who have crept in. So this is not you. This is them who have a different agenda. And maybe there are some them here. Who knows? God knows. But we're not worried about that. We're going to take Jude's warning at face value. At the same time, I think there's something would be amiss. If we read this, it reminds me of when Jesus said to his disciples, "You're all clean, but one of you." And he said, basically, one of you will betray me. Do you remember what their response was? They were looking around wondering, who? I wonder who it is. No, they actually didn't do that. See, that's our natural tendency. There's somebody who's betrayed us here. Now, what would your first reaction? Ooh, look at who it might be. That's the natural tendency we would have. But the reality is quite different. The disciples said what? Remember? Is it I? Is it me? So sometimes even when you're getting a warning from this, you know, I think it's a healthy response to say, Lord, is there any of this in me? Any of this here that maybe I could take a look at for myself and gain insight. And Lord, maybe, well, in a way, we all started out here. Is there how much of this is still left in us as we've gathered among the saints? So it's a sobering thought. Let's read verse 12 and 13. It says, these are spots, these creepers, these guys that have crept in. These are spots in your love feasts, or literally rocks in your harbor, You've come to have this love feast, but there's hidden dangers. While they feast without fear, serving only themselves. They are clouds without water, carried about by the winds. Late autumn trees without fruit, twice dead, pulled up by the roots. They're raging waves of the sea, foaming up their own shame. And they're wandering stars for whom is reserved the blackness of darkness forever. Now again, these are, and I'm choosing to stop here because there's enough to meditate and ponder. There's so much pregnant thought in all of Jude's writings, even though he wrote a short epistle. It takes time to really look at all of these comparisons and understand what he's saying, even from the Old Testament, the idioms and the mentions. And he goes on to describe them even more, but then he comes to verse 20, and I'm going to end with this in each of the next two or three sessions. But he says, "But you, beloved, building yourselves up on your most holy faith, praying in the Holy Spirit, keep yourselves in the love of God, looking for the mercy of our Lord Jesus Christ unto eternal life." What a great message to them. He's warning them about these. We should have an honesty to say, "Lord, is it I?" But he says, "But you build yourselves up on faith and what God has done for you and his grace." All right, let's take a look. What drives people? What is their ultimate motivation? Notice how these men come in. Let's take a look. These are spots in your love feasts. It's amazing how our amazing technology today has given us an opportunity to get so much interaction to so many people we never would have normally. And in normal relationships where you can only know a number of people around you in your locality, you know, it's hard enough to manage those relationships and to learn what it is you're supposed to be in that relationship and what are you gaining from that relationship. But when it becomes a bigger than life, for example, people that have 5,000 friends on Facebook,

0: Facebook, or they've gotten a million likes for some viral video. What does that really mean in the end? Now, a bit of heart searching for us to really evaluate, are they really our friends? Is it really an impact that I'm having? Am I a mile wide, but just an inch deep? The Lord would show a different thing. He certainly could have used heavenly technology, if you will, to broadcast his message from the moon and, you know, blazing it in the sky, all that he wanted us to know. But instead, what he did was he chose 12 men and he poured into them. And then they poured into others and they poured into others, and relationships formed. In fact, I often wonder, it's never the big event that influences people. In fact, it wasn't for me. It wasn't some celebrity testimony that got my attention. It was just normal people around me that actually genuinely cared about me. That meant more to me than anything else. These are some great illustrations. Spots among love feasts or hidden reefs, clouds with no water, autumn trees with no fruit, raging waves foaming up their shame, and wandering stars, a big flash of light and darkness forever. Let's take a look at these. First of all, the spots or hidden reefs. Now, I say hidden reefs because 400 years after this was written, that word meant like a rock that was in a shallow area. And, you know, think about the picture. You're coming into harbor and it's nice and calm. You're away from the rough waves and it's like, you can breathe now. You don't have to worry. You're in a safe harbor. It would be like coming into a love feast where people are there that genuinely care about you and you can let your guard down and you're feeling great. And all of a sudden, bam, you get hit by some person that are, well, they're not really true believers, they're make-believers. They've got some other ulterior motive and they've taken advantage of your niceness. You know, there is a type of person that, you know, they like to be around bad people. They just encourage themselves in their badness. But there are also bad people that like to be around good people because they find their easy marks. They find they can gain their trust and they can get what they want. So we have to be aware of this. And of course, Jude is exposing this. Now, love feasts were actually a common thing. We might call it a potluck, but it was more than that in that culture. Literally, you shared your life with people. You shared your substance with them. You got together and just like a potluck, you know, for a moment, and everybody's bringing what they can bring and everybody shares, and there's a lot of feasting and fun. And of course, we had many of those in our day, and it seems like anytime we do an event, there's food involved, and that's why people have nicknamed us Calorie Chapel at times. But this is a part of, Jesus ate with his disciples all the time. There's something spiritual about eating. There's something wonderful. They accused Jesus of being a wine bibber and a glutton because apparently he was always with his disciples eating and feasting. But Jesus said something in Luke that was very powerful. He said, listen, when you invite someone over for a dinner or supper, don't ask your friends, your brothers, your relatives, your rich neighbors, lest they invite you back. And you can be repaid. But when you give a feast, he said, invite the poor, the maimed, the lame, the blind. Why don't we do that more? Why do we have our little closed circles with our friends and the people that are just like us and others that are a little bit different that might take a little more work to get to know or might take a little more inconvenience to help? We can't be bothered with that.
1: 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Are we guilty of doing that? 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Well, let's hand things back over to Pastor Lloyd for the second half of today's message out of the Epistle of Jude. It's called The Tragic Reign of Self.
0: In a sense, the Lord is convicting us in this regard. These love feasts were meant to be a blessing to the Corinthians. At one point, it turned into the rich were bringing their fine foods and the poor were coming in with nothing and the rich weren't sharing. And it was like someone was feasting, but not everybody. And it made a mockery of what a love feast was supposed to be. It would be like going to a potluck and bringing steak and lobster, but that's just for you and your family. And everybody else might be eating peanut butter and jelly sandwiches. Which if they were fried peanut butter and jelly sandwiches, I might be tempted. Those are really good. Hey, well, you've never had fried peanut, grilled cheese, right? You grill a cheese, grill a peanut butter and jelly sandwich, then come and talk to me. But the point is this. Jesus knew the heart of us, and Judas calling out, they're coming in among you with your love feast, but what does he say? He's there feasting among you without fear. There's no fear of God. Even the purest church has its hidden reefs. Even Jesus' disciples, there was a hidden reef, if you remember. Judas. I had a great conversation with a brother in Newark who listens to me on the radio, listens to The Bridge. And, you know, we had a comment about racism, and I gave him a call and had a great talk. But he said, you know, in my experience growing up in church, he says, you know, you go to church and there'd be some nice church folk there. They'd sing, they'd pray, they'd talk about Jesus. But when you leave, don't dare get in their way when they're leaving the parking lot. And it's like that can happen, you know, all the nicety and the love and the grace while we're here somehow doesn't get translated out there. And that's a problem. You know, it's why a lot of times people come to church, they feel the love and they're excited and the church is over and it's like everybody's gone. They're like, what happened? Where is this community I've heard about? So this is a challenge. But here's a person who, how can they do that? How can they come in? And in your love feast, feasting without fear, is it a fear that there's no fear of God, or is it a fear that, I would put it this way, no regard to God's will, or maybe no cautious fear in their own motive? I think it's a wise thing to check your motives. Unlike the fool who assumed, they'll be fine. The storm's not going to be that big. The house will be fine here by the shore. Yeah, it's sand, but we'll be okay. He never questioned. But the wise man did. The wise man was, I don't know, that storm could be bigger than I'm thinking, and this sand might not hold, and I better dig down to the foundation. He's always second-guessing, and I think that's a healthy thing for all of us. Here's one who doesn't do that at all. He feasts without fear. He doesn't even question his motives. Now, some people arrive at that no fear of God out of ignorance of God's word, ignorance of God, who he is. They're not afraid of the afterlife. In fact, that's one of the qualifications for anyone in leadership. Moses was told, choose able men who fear God, hating covetousness. See the combination? You fear God, so you're going to be very loath to take advantage for yourself. Because even though you could get away with it with people, God sees. There's something powerful about that motivation, to know that God is watching, that he's going to hold us accountable and he will discipline us. And he wants us to be like him. So, and I want to please him. So all of that concern drives me to love my neighbor as opposed to these who have no natural fear of God. Some arrive out of ignorance of God, but some arrive out of substance abuse. It clouds their senses. They get intoxicated and they have no clue to what to think of. They revert to just the emotional state, no rational thought. So drugs, alcohol, abuse of substances do, to the degree where, I don't know if you saw the news, it was heartbreaking. That mother in Texas, beautiful young lady who's obviously going through some struggles in the COVID and depression, as many have and many are. She apparently had an overdose in a parking lot in Texas, in a Walmart, I think, and the two little girls in her car, 4 and 2, died of heat stroke in the car after she had died. I wonder, you know, if we could know how our decisions dramatically affect others in a negative way, if we would still do them. But when we're intoxicated, when we're under the influence, you can't even reason that out. We can't even calculate human suffering from substance abuse. But that could also explain why there is a lack of fear, because People are so anesthetized in our culture. Tranquilized, they're drunk, they're distracted with all kinds of pornography and other things that are totally addicting them, and they are losing fear of God. Sensual persons, all about myself, neglecting that sixth sense. You know, you've heard of ESP, right? And I know what you think of when you hear of ESP, not extrasensory perception as in, but extra spiritual sense. God has given us our five senses that are wonderful for here, but we need a spiritual sense. We need to be born again to be aware and conscious of him and walk with him. And without that, we'll be just like Esau, who, I mean, his whole world was food, fun, and females. That's all that mattered to him. He had no care for his birthright, his spiritual birthright. He was willing to sell that for a cup of soup, and he did. Unlike Jacob, who had a care for those things, those spiritual things. So what happens when this mentality comes, these ones that are feasting among you without fear, they end up serving only themselves. That's what it comes down to. Their real God is their appetite, what they desire, what they want. They've got a very clear agenda, what they want to get from you. And the Bible says, whose end is destruction, whose God is their belly or their appetite, whose glory is their shame, who set their mind on earthly things. See, I think much more of a person's final eternity. You know, life matters, which is why we do this ultrasound, this medical unit, to help these babies in the womb and help these mom realize it's not just a blob of tissue and help them to hear that heartbeat and to see that child and to make that decision to straighten their lives and to get the right track. And we'll be there to help them during the journey. Well, boy, eternal life matters more than anything. So to be uncautious and unwise would be the opposite of this one who comes in and just, they don't check their motives. They think their motives are pure. You know, they're wise in their own eyes and they're pure in their own eyes, and they miss who they really are. They don't bother to ever ask, is that me? Is that me? Charles Dickens says, no one is useless in this world who lightens the burdens of others. John Bunyan said, you have not lived today until you have done something for someone who can never repay you. What a powerful statement. What a great quote. You have not lived today unless you can do something for someone who cannot repay you. So don't be a one who is a hidden reef. When someone encounters you, they're going to be hurt. Rather be a blessing. The second illustration is they're clouds without water carried about by the winds. Now, when I think of winds, I think of all the winds of doctrine that are usually more appealing to the younger and immature. They get carried about by every wind of doctrine because they're not really knowledge of the Bible yet. And man, they get on the internet, let me tell you, talking about winds. There's a lot of winds, foul winds, that are blowing with all these ideas and doctrines and ideologies and isms. And the alternatives are numerous. How can you tell what's right? How do you know? Well, you get into the Word, you test all things. But these are guys that come in with a promise of refreshing water. The idea of these rain clouds are coming, the dark clouds. Whoa, you're a farmer. Your ground is parched. You're like, oh, it's going to rain. But to your dismay, the clouds just pass right by and not a drop. Like, what happened? Well, that's kind of what these people are when they come in with an ulterior motive. They're not really there to really be a blessing, to refresh others, but they can look the part. They can look like your best friend. There's always predators. We have to be aware of that. But whoever faults boastfully of giving is like clouds and wind without rain.
1: That'll bring today's message from Pastor Lloyd Pulley to a close. It's called The Tragic Reign of Self. And it's taken from Jude verses 12 and 13. Well, we trust and pray that you've been blessed by Pastor Lloyd's message today as we continue in the book of Jude. As we have coursed our way through this fascinating epistle, there have been several times when we've encountered a verse that may be a bit confusing. 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
3: Well, listen, you know what? Don't underestimate the ordinary. In fact, looking at how God delivered David from the hands of Absalom, Absalom had all the cards, but David just had a friend, and he had a prayer, and then he had some loyal followers that supplied. It was a little bit here, a little bit there, a little bit there, and God gave him the complete victory. And I believe that oftentimes we're looking for some supernatural, spectacular thing. Sometimes it's just setting that time aside, opening your Bible, praying, Lord, I just need to know what you're thinking, Lord. I need to know your mind. So before you even feed your body, you know, feed your soul. Have that quiet moment with the Lord.

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to him, by strength of hand, the Lord brought us out from Egypt, from the house of bondage. And it came to pass, when Pharaoh would hardly let us go, that the Lord slew all the firstborn in the land of Egypt.

advancements are occurring today, advancements that have such a capacity for both good and evil, but they're occurring at a time in which man is rapidly losing his fear of God, rapidly losing any kind of a sense of accountability to God. And it is that fear of God and that sense of accountability to someone who is greater than us that keeps any and all advancements in civilization and technology safe and well-directed.

0: It's said there's potential for evil in every human heart, which lies dormant till some unforeseen circumstance rouses it to activity. So we must always be on our guard. Today's According to the Scriptures will most certainly help. We'll get into that as we continue our series, Gleanings from Genesis. Here now with Genesis chapter 6 is Pastor Damian.
1: Now, it came to pass when men began to multiply on the face of the earth, and daughters were born to them, that the sons of God saw the daughters of men, that they were beautiful, and they took wives for themselves of all whom they chose. And the Lord said, My spirit shall not strive with man forever, for he is indeed flesh, yet his days shall be 120 years. And there were giants on the earth in those days, and also afterward, when the sons of God came in to the daughters of men, and they bore children to them. These were the mighty men who were of old, men of renown. And then the Lord saw the wickedness of man was great in the earth, and that every intent of the thoughts of his heart was only evil continually. And the Lord was sorry that he had made man on the earth, and he was grieved in his heart. And so the Lord said, I will destroy man whom I have created from the face of the earth, both man and beast, creeping things and birds of the air, for I am sorry that I have made them. But Noah found grace in the eyes of the Lord. Now this is the genealogy of Noah. Noah was a just man, perfect in his generations. Noah walked with God, and Noah begot three sons, Shem, Ham, and Japheth. In chapters 6 through 8 of Genesis, it provides us with a record of God's judgment of the world through a flood at the time of Noah. Chapter 8 begins significantly with the words, now it came to pass. In other words, the events that in chapter 6, they build upon a continuation of the history of man as it was detailed for us in chapters 4 and 5, and what is known as the antediluvian period, that is that period in man's history between the fall of Adam and Eve in the Garden of Eden till the time of the worldwide flood at the time of Noah. And this period between the fall and the flood that's described in chapters 4 and 5 is a period that covers 1,656 years. So quite a significant jump in time has occurred that's important to understand in order to understand the passage properly. And in the second half of chapter 4, we have described for us, you can look at it another time, the continuation of the lineage of a very, very unrepentant Cain following his murder of his brother Abel. And that second half of chapter 4 describes the advancement of civilization, the advancement in animal husbandry, the advancement in music, the advancement in the art, advancement in metalwork and mechanical skill, and a tremendous leap forward on all of those fronts in terms of civilization. But unfortunately, all of these advancements in the arts and in technology were not at the same time coupled with a love for God or a recognition of God, and certainly not coupled with any kind of a fear of God.

And it is a fear of God and acknowledgement of God that keeps the advancements of any kind in human history safe and sanctified. And as a result of that, something that is a blessing to man. So you have essentially described there the rapid spread of civilization, but it is a godless civilization. I think that we see much of the same kind of things that are happening today, and they create the same kind of concerns. I mean, we live in a time where information is doubling every few weeks now in terms of man's knowledge. They estimate that it won't be long before it will literally double in a period of days. So astonishing advancements in terms of technology and in terms of civilization and medicine and science and development certainly of weaponry. And it isn't the advancements in all of these realms that alarm people. I mean, we're headed into artificial intelligence. But what alarms people is that these tremendous advancements are occurring today, when these advancements that have such a capacity for both good and evil, but they're occurring at a time in which man is rapidly losing his fear of God, rapidly losing any kind of a sense of accountability to God. And it is that fear of God and that sense of accountability to someone who is greater than us that keeps any and all advancements in civilization and technology safe and well-directed. And so this was the scene of the ancient world at the time immediately preceding the flood. It is a mark of our day as well. The genealogy that makes up, in large part, chapter 5, you can check that out for yourself another time, it reveals to us the amazing longevity of man, the lifespans that characterize human beings during that antediluvian period prior to the flood. In that genealogy that is listed there, the average lifespan of the men and the generations that are listed there is 912 years. And perhaps due in part to the fact that prior to the flood, there appears to have been this atmospheric canopy over the entire earth that provided a uniform temperature and climate and perhaps protection from harmful rays of the sun or whatever it is that moves the aging process along. But that's exactly how it was prior to the flood, as described in Genesis chapter 2, verses 4 through 6, for those of you who take notes. And it is recognizing these very, very long lifespans that makes us realize and gives us a sense of context for chapter 6 in terms of what would have allowed for a very, very rapid population growth of human beings. Perhaps in that period, as man is just beginning on the earth, if he had a lifespan of 70, which is the typical lifespan for us, things would have moved much slower. Even our existence might have been in jeopardy. But given the fact that people lived for these kind of lengths of time and had so many childbearing years as a result of that, it allowed for human population to expand very, very rapidly. The problem with those long period of years in terms of the lifespan of people is that it gave people an extraordinary length of time to get into trouble and to explore wickedness in a way that even the most wicked person in the world today only has the 70, and even the length of their life is something that kind of curbs the influence for evil and the exploration of evil. But these lifespans of 900 years plus allowed a lot of time if a person chose to abandon God and to pursue wickedness to really get in trouble. People that study these kind of things, they look at the lifespans of human beings in chapter 5, the 1600 plus years that are there, the number of years that would have been childbearing years for men and women during those period of time, and what would have been the population growth. And they take the average population growth of the world, say today, and they begin to just kind of factor it out.
And factoring that out in terms of lifespan, in terms of the length of time, 1,600 plus years, the estimate is that conservatively the population of the world could have been somewhere in the vicinity of, conservatively, 750 million people. Then on the outer range, some even estimate as much as 3 or 4 billion. Notice the marks or the characteristics of the world at the time of the flood. And as we notice these marks of the characteristics of the world at the time of the flood, God's judgment, to then, in doing so, to understand that in any age, and certainly in terms of the end of the age, as Jesus talks about it, these are the characteristics, these are the marks of a world that is very much ripe for judgment. You notice in verses 2 and 4, probably the most kind of catch your attention verses in the entire section, we notice that it was a time where there was a tremendous demonic influence being exercised among mankind. And so it was a period in which there was an extraordinary involvement of the demonic realm in the affairs of men. You notice in verse 2, it speaks of the sons of God somehow seeing the daughters of men, noting their beauty, and then taking them as wives as they chose, and then somehow having their choice of the lot of women, and then marrying them. In verse 4, it speaks of the fact that the children that were produced by these unions were extraordinary. They were told giants, very, very large human beings physically. So bigger and stronger than anybody you'll see on a football field today, or bigger and stronger than any athletes that you'll see in the NBA. We're told that they were mighty men, so they were strong. The idea of the word is they were mighty, they were champions, they were heroic. They had a kind of an aggressive kind of attraction to them in terms of kind of being leaders and moving forward. They were also, we're told, men of renown. And the idea is that they were famous. They were men of great standing, men of great reputation in their day. Everybody knew them. Everybody looked up to them. They became the leaders. They became what everybody respected in that day. They became what everybody idolized. It was the ideal man, and their children were the ideal children. It's what everybody wanted to be like. Now, whatever is happening here is very, very troubling to God, as you notice in verse 3. He declared that he had had enough of the wickedness of man in whatever is happening here, and that he wasn't going to put up with it anymore, and he would give mankind 120 more years, the time that it would take Noah to build the ark before he brought his judgment upon the earth. He was giving them this period of repentance before he wiped out this wickedness. Now, there are three primary different ideas about what's being described here in this union of these sons of God and the daughters of men here. The first one is that what's being described here is something that's completely natural. That because of the lineages of Cain and the lineages of Seth have just been talked about in chapters 4 and 5. Many people carry that context then into chapter 6, and they consider the daughters of men to refer to the descendants of the godly line of Seth, and that the sons of God refer to the descendants of the ungodly lineage of Cain. And so now the two lineages begin to intermarry, and it results in apostasy and compromise and sin. The problem to me with that view is that not everyone in the lineage of Cain was ungodly, and not everyone in the lineage of Seth was godly. It's true that Noah and his family are of the lineage of Seth, but an entire world of the descendants of Seth are going to die in the flood every bit as much as the descendants of Cain. Additionally, there's no reason why the union of a godly person
and an ungodly person would produce giants or mighty men or men of renown any more than any other sexual union. I mean, there are plenty of Christians who are married to non-Christians, and their offspring are pretty much like everybody else's offspring. The second view related to what's being spoken about here is that what is happening is supernatural in its origin, that the daughters of men refer to female human beings, and that the sons of God refer to angels. And the reason that that view is held, that the sons of God is a very, very common phrase that is used in the Old Testament, which is where we are, to describe angels, and so it's commonly used there. So the idea is that what is being described here is angels procreating with human beings. This, of course, would help to explain kind of the supernaturalness of the children that were produced based upon that union, these giants, these men of renown and mighty men, and of course you would expect some kind of superhumanness if, about a creature that was both half man and half angel. The problem with this view is that there's no indication in the scriptures that angelic beings are sexual beings. And we know definitively that they do not marry. And so these sons of God here marry. And if they are indeed angels, even fallen angels, it violates what Jesus declared of angels, and that can't be violated, and that is that they neither marry nor are given in marriage in terms of the angelic beings, Matthew chapter 22, verse 30. Now, there's a third view, and that is that the sons of God refer to physical men who have been possessed by demons. And that's the view that I hold. I'm inclined to believe that what is happening here, and when I say I'm inclined to believe, that's a qualifying statement. You can completely disregard it, but I'll show you why I believe it. I'm inclined to believe that what is happening here is that demons deliberately targeted and then possessed the strongest and the brightest men of the age, who then, under the influence of demon possession, then selected the most beautiful, the strongest, and the brightest women with whom to marry and then produce children. And that what is occurring here in Genesis chapter 6 is what is now referred to as eugenics, which is the science of improving a human population by intentional controlled breeding to increase the occurrence of desirable, heritable characteristics. Interesting to realize that the philosopher Plato in the ancient world, he strongly advocated this for human beings. Sparta, Greece, Rome, all of them pursued it to some degree. And the Spartans to the greatest degree, where under their empire and government, a city's elders would examine a newborn child and then deemed, based upon physical characteristics, whether it was fit to live. Of course, in modern times, this was attempted and to some degree under Hitler, who, by the way, had a very, very high view of the Spartan civilization. And, of course, they endeavored to practice it as well. So you have a kind of demonically inspired and demonically orchestrated mating of the highest and the brightest and the strongest, the most aggressive and even the most evil in a population among both men and women, producing kind of a master race under demonic influence. And for the purpose, in terms of anything demonic, when you get to anything that's demonic in terms of its ultimate end, it's always the same. And I'm convinced it's the same here. For the purpose of wiping out godliness from the earth and then establishing wickedness as the law of the land. And it isn't that the entire world needed to be in this condition, or every child that was born was in this condition, merely that this group would, by virtue of their stature
and their physical force and their violent will, that they would then use these qualities to gain supremacy over their fellow man, and then to secure that supremacy by becoming the idealized definition of manhood, who would then be eager.

0: followed in terms of their actions and how they lived by a following population. Now, all of this is very important, I think it is, to notice that God holds man fully responsible here. When he looks at this scene, he denounces it with the word, notice in verse 3, "My spirit shall not strive with demons forever." That's not what he says. He said, "My spirit will not strive with man forever." And God doesn't declare that mankind had become some kind of a hapless, witless victim of the demonic realm in all of this. Personally, when I read the Bible, and that's another qualifying statement, I don't believe that a demon can just possess a human being willy-nilly. I don't think that that is characteristic of the demonic realm, or else they would be doing it continually against the will and the desire of people. And we would see much more demon possession if they were free to do that, given the fact that demons seem to have a very strong desire to be embodied. They are not embodied. You remember when Jesus was going to cast the legion of demons out of that man in Gadara, and the demons were so used to being embodied in this man that when they were going to be cast out, they asked if they could be cast out into the herd of swine. They would rather be possess swine, possess something that has a body, than not to possess anything, which tells me they could have just been cast out and said, "It's no big deal. We'll head into one of the cities in Gadara, and we will demon possess people at our will." But they don't seem to have that kind of an ability. I believe that in order for a human being to be demon possessed, a person has to open themselves up to that possession in some way. It can occur in dabbling with the occult, seances, or Ouija boards, or tarot cards, or really investigating the demonic realm and demon worship. Those kind of things will open a person up to that. Or just openly, someone just openly surrendering themselves to the devil for his purposes. And I think it's certainly possible, in fact, I think it's probable, that at the heart of all of this demonic involvement that we're reading about here were men who actually were asking to be possessed for the purpose of becoming great in the world. A willingness and a cry, looking at someone who is demon-possessed. The man has become a great man of renown, reputation. He gets whatever woman he wants and so forth. And for people to look and say, whatever is the path to be able to have that and to be that and to do that, I will surrender myself to it. And so people, I think, actually asking to be possessed in that time for the purpose of becoming great in the earth, to achieve the greatness and the renown and the fame of, as I said, their choice of women, in the same way that I think all of us have heard of rock and rollers and other musicians selling themselves to the devil in order to attain much the same things in a different way: fame and power and wealth and women.
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1: There is a war going on. It is a spiritual war. A war between truth and lies. Only one thing cuts through all lies and opinions. It is God's Word. It is God's Sword.
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3: Moses says, "Then we turned and went up the road to Bashan. And Og, the king of Bashan with all his people, came out to meet us in battle at Edrei. But Yahweh said to me, 'Do not fear him, for I have given him and all his people and his land over to your hand. You shall do to him just as you did to Sihon, king of the Amorites, who lived at Heshbon.' So Yahweh our God also gave Og, king of Bashan, with all his people over to our hand. We struck them until there was no survivor remaining for him. We captured all his cities at that time. There was not a town which we did not take from them. 60 cities, all the region of Argob, the kingdom of Og in Bashan. All these were cities fortified with high walls, gates, and bars, beside a great many unwalled towns. And we devoted them to destruction, as we did to Sihon, king of Heshbon, devoting to destruction the men, the women, and the little ones of every city. But all the animals and the spoil of the cities we took as our plunder, and thus we took the land at that time from the hand of the two kings of the Amorites who were beyond the Jordan, from the valley of Arnon to Mount Hermon. Sidonians call Hermon Sirion, the Amorites call it Sinir. All the cities of the plateau and all Gilead and all Bashan, as far as Salakah and Edrei, the cities of the kingdom of Og in Bashan. For only Og, king of Bashan, remained of the remnant of the Rephaim. Behold, his bedstead was an iron bedstead, and it is in Rabbath, the sons of Ammon. Its length was 9 cubits, and its width 4 cubits by ordinary cubits. So we took possession of this land at that time from Eror, which is by the valley of Arnon, and half the hill country of Gilead and its cities to the Reubenites. I gave it to the Reubenites and to the Gadites. And the rest of Gilead and all Bashan, the kingdom of Og, I gave to the half-tribe of Manasseh. All the region of Argob, concerning all Bashan, it is called the land of Rephaim. Jair, the son of Manasseh, took the regions of Argob as far as the border of the Geshurites and the Maacathites, and called it, that is, Bashan, after his own name, Havoth Jair, as it is to this day. And to Machir I gave Gilead. And to the Reubenites and to the Gadites I gave from Gilead even as far as the valley of Arnon, the middle of the valley, as a border, as far as the river Jabbok, the border of the sons of Ammon, in that is the Arabah, with the Jordan as a border from Chinnereth, even as far as the Sea of Arabah, the Salt Sea, at the foot of the slopes of Pisgah on the east. Chinnereth, you know it as Galilee. It would get a name change centuries later. Actually, many different names, including the Sea of Tiberias. But verse 18, I commanded you at that time, saying, Yahweh your God has given you this land to possess it. All you men of valor shall cross over armed before your brothers, the sons of Israel. But your wives and your little ones and your livestock, I know that you have much livestock, shall remain in your cities which I have given you until Yahweh gives rest to your brothers as to you. They also possess the land which Yahweh your God will give them beyond the Jordan, and then you may return every man to his possession which I have given you. And they commanded Joshua at that time, saying, your eyes have seen all that Yahweh your God has done to these two kings. So Yahweh shall do to all the kingdoms into which you are about to cross. Do not fear them, for Yahweh your God

And see the good land that is beyond the Jordan, that good hill country and Lebanon. Yahweh was angry with me on your account and would not listen to me. And Yahweh said to me, enough. Speak to me no more on this matter or of this matter. Go up to the top of Pisgah and lift up your eyes to the west and to the north and the south and the east. See it with your eyes, for you shall not cross over this Jordan. But command Joshua and strengthen him and encourage him, for he shall go across at the head of this people. And he will cause them to inherit the land which you will see. So we remained in the valley opposite Beth Peor. So there is chapter 3 read. Now let us review together. The first thing we read of is the victory over the kingdom of Og. And Og... he's the king. He's the only one of the mutants, the only one of the giants, the descendants of Repha, the Rephaim, who actually was a king. All the other giants that we read about in the Old Testament in the land of Canaan, not that that was the only place where they were, but they certainly were concentrated there. All of the mutants were champions like Goliath or Goliath's brothers, others. They were giants that, because of their mass, they were champions, they were warriors, but none of them were kings except for this guy, Og. Og is enormous, and we don't have his dimension, but we do have the dimension of his bed. So he's so huge that he requires a 14-foot-long bed, 6 feet wide. It's iron, and here Moses points out that the Ammonites have this thing as sort of in a museum. It's in Rabbah of the sons of Ammon. He gives us dimensions. So there's another whole story I'll try not to go into, but there were giants in the land of Israel, and their existence was always connected to evil. The Canaanites that God is, in fact, judging through the Israelites coming into this land are intensely wicked. Back in Genesis chapter 15, their wickedness is spoken of in the days of Abraham. And God does, in fact, say that they have not filled up the cup of wrath, but they're working on it, you know, and centuries later. Now, 4.5 centuries later, Israel comes, and they come as God's tool of judgment. They come, they go to war, and they exterminate the kingdom of Og, yes, as they did with the kingdom of Sihon, and that is every man, woman, and child. Everyone from that very corrupt people were executed. The same God who gave us the Ten Commandments, and we'll review that again, the same God who commands, thou shalt not murder, does in fact order execution. And there is a necessary distinction. Your King James Version, which just translates, thou shalt not kill, is messed up because there's a distinction between killing and murder. Murder is the unwarranted taking of innocent life. Killing in war and killing as a consequence of murder following due process, it is God who actually commands capital punishment. Even before Moses, God tells Noah, anyone who sheds man's blood, by man his blood must be shed. So the very foundation of civilization is the sanctity of human life. That humans are made in the image of God, therefore you are seriously going to be held accountable to what you do with regard to human life. So I'll say to you again, that there's a distinction between murder and killing. There is necessary killing, particularly when due process has been followed and someone has been convicted of murder. The murderer must be executed. So anyway, the people of Israel come into the land of promise, they go to war, and they exterminate the kingdom of Sihon and the kingdom of Og, the mutant king, the giant. They take possession of the land. And so then you read in verses 13 and following how Moses divided up that land
The land, which by

the way today is referred to as the Golan Heights. It was a good land for cattle. 2.5 tribes said, we want our inheritance on this side of the Jordan, even though it's on the other side of the border that God promised. Let us have it over here because we're into cattle and this is a great land for cattle. So Moses grants them that particular land. Last thing we read in chapter 3 is Moses' plea to Yahweh. Please let me go. Let me go and see this good land. Let me. And Yahweh said, no, and don't bring it up again. Yahweh said, I'll speak, I will hear no more of this. I want to point out to you that the writer of Hebrews in the New Testament makes much of the fact that Moses, the lawgiver, the one through whom the law was delivered, was not able to bring Israel into the promised land. But who does? Joshua. That's an interesting sort of thing. There's no such thing as a coincidence. The name Joshua, in case you don't know, is exactly the same as what we translate Jesus. The name Yeshua, as they say it, is what we translate as Jesus. So Joshua, the son of Nun, Moses' assistant, becomes the leader who leads Israel into the land of promise. And the New Testament points out that Moses, the lawgiver, the law cannot by itself lead you to the promised land or get you, as it were, to heaven. The law serves to help us realize our need for a Savior, how far we fall short. It is Yeshua, not Yeshua, the son of Nun.

Yeshua of Nazareth. Another Yeshua who is the one who brings us into the promised land, who is the one who can save. Is that clear? That Moses, representative of the law, is not the one to bring Israel into the promised land, but Yeshua. Likewise, New Testament, the law given by Moses or given to Moses, delivered through him, will not by itself save us. We need Jesus. We need Yeshua of Nazareth. Now, chapter 4. You didn't come here today for 3 points in a poem, did you? A little inspirational thought. You came for the word, and we will consume another chapter. Verse 4. So now, Israel, listen to the statutes and the judgments which I'm teaching you to do, so that you may live and go and in and take possession of the land which Yahweh, the God of your fathers, is giving you. Pause your reading. Let me point out once more the dual reality. It's not one or the other. It's a two-truth reality, just like a sword. A good sword has got two edges. So it is with the truths of God. On one side of that blade, God said, I'm going to give you this land. On the other side of that blade, you got to go and take possession of it. I'm giving it. You've got to take it. You've got to go take possession. The same dual reality exists now in the New Testament. God is the one who brings about change in us by the Holy Spirit from the deepest part within. At the same time, on the other side of that blade, you and I have to cooperate with God changing. There are things we must do. There are habits and vices we got to turn our back on. There are other things that we now need to do. And so I point out to you again, a dual reality. It's a dual reality. It's not one or the other. It is both. We continue verse 2. You shall not add to the word which I'm commanding you, nor take away from it, that you may keep the commandments of Yahweh your God, which I'm commanding you. Your eyes have seen what Yahweh has done in the case of Baal-peor. For all the men who walked after Baal-peor, Yahweh your God has destroyed them from among you. Citing earlier judgment because of idolatry, Moses warns them. You're witnesses to that. In verse 4, he said, but you who clung to Yahweh, your God, are alive today. Every one of you. See, I have taught you statutes and judgments, just as Yahweh, my God, commanded me, so that you should do thus in the land where you are entering to possess it. You shall keep and do them, for that is your wisdom and your understanding in the sight of the peoples who will hear all these statutes and say, surely this great nation is wise and understanding people. Pause right there, please. Can I just throw this out for you to factor in? Please factor this in. The wisdom of the law of God. Let's just talk about the Ten Commandments. Again, we're going to read them. The vertical and the horizontal. I point out to you again that just as the very law of God is on two tables, and the first four deal with our vertical obligation to God. Have no other gods before him. Do not misuse his name. Have no other gods before him. No graven image. Do not misuse his name. And then honor the Sabbath. Keep it holy. And then the following six commands. Honor your father and mother. Do not murder. Do not commit adultery. Do not steal. Do not bear false witness. And do not covet. That's the one that hangs us all. Because that one happens on the inside. Nobody sees it. Do not covet. Those ten commands make freedom possible. Believing and honoring those commands makes a culture happen like what happened here in America. It happened here to a greater degree than it happened in parts of Europe. Why is it, my friend, former Congressman Bob McEwen, he always points out that the vast majority of inventions in the last two centuries have all happened here. Why? We are a great melting pot. We are a nation of immigrants. This is a reality. So what, do people get smarter when they come here? And, then able to invent? No. No, what do they get here that makes invention possible? They get freedom. Freedom makes prosperity possible. I'm going to say it again. It's a rule all around the world.

0: It is only, as Bob McEwen says, this way all the time. The greater the freedom, the greater the wealth. The greater the tyranny in government, the greater the poverty. And there's no better example than the Korean Peninsula, cut in half at the, 38th parallel. One side got freedom, the other side got tyranny. A satellite picture from the night of any satellite over the Korean Peninsula shows one half of that peninsula is dark for the degree of poverty they have. They can't even afford lights. And the other half is well lit. On one side, millions starve every single year. On the other side, they prosper. They're one of the wealthiest little nations in the world. So freedom makes prosperity what makes freedom. Don't you think about that? What makes freedom? Why did it happen here? Because of the influence of the Bible, because of the influence of the Scripture, because of the wisdom. As Moses said, that is your wisdom and your understanding. In the sight of all peoples, it will hear all these statutes. Wisdom, if you fear God and reverence God, that affects what you do and how you do business. Why? Oh, why so much fraud now? Why? Why are there now bars on windows in our cities? Why does everybody have to have a Ring camera? Why so many security devices? Why? Why are we now in danger and oppressed by our own fellow Americans? Why? Because we've abandoned what made us great, what made freedom happen. We've abandoned that, and our educational system kicked those commandments out with God. Let me put it to you this way. It wasn't our educational system that did it. It was our leftist courts in the 1960s that kicked God out of our schools and out of our courthouses. His commandments, according to the Supreme Court, had to be taken down. We've abandoned those commands. And now our government has turned our educational system into a religious institution that is absolutely at enmity with God. And what is it producing? Tyranny. It is producing tyranny. It is indeed. So I'll say to you again, freedom produces great wealth and prosperity. But what produces freedom? Why did it happen here? It happened here because of spiritual revivals, like the Great Awakening, like the Second Great Awakening, the Protestant Reformation, biblical knowledge, a fear of God, and a value to human life, all human life. God's commands, the vertical and the horizontal. I will remind you again that God stepped into history and lived as a man and died on the intersection of the vertical and the horizontal on behalf of all of us lawbreakers, so we could be forgiven. Praise to his name. So he goes on, verse 7, for what great nation is there that has a God so near to it as is Yahweh, our God, whenever we call on him? Or what great nation is there that has statutes and judgments as righteous as this whole law, which I'm setting before you today? Only keep yourself and keep your soul very carefully, lest you forget the things which your eyes have seen, and lest they depart from your heart all the days of your life. But make them known to your sons and to your grandsons. Remember the day you stood before Yahweh your God at Horeb? That's another reference to Sinai. When Yahweh said to me, assemble the people to me, that I may cause them to hear my words, so they may learn to fear me all the days of they live on the earth, and that they may teach their children. And you came near, and you stood at the foot of the mountain. And the mountain burned with fire to the very heart of the heavens. Darkness, cloud, and dense gloom. And Yahweh spoke to you from the midst of the fire, and you heard the sound of words. But you saw no form, only a voice. So he declared to you his covenant, which he commanded you to do. That is the Ten Commandments. He wrote them on two tablets of stone. And Yahweh commanded me at that time to teach you statutes and judgments that you might do them in the land where you are going over to possess it. So keep your souls very carefully. Keep or guard your souls very carefully. Since you did not see any form on the day Yahweh spoke to you at Horeb from the midst of the fire, lest you act corruptly and make a graven image for yourselves in the form of any figure, the likeness of a male or female, the likeness of any animal that is on the earth, the likeness of any winged bird that flies in the sky, the likeness of anything that creeps on the ground, the likeness of any fish that is in the water below the earth. Lest you lift up your eyes to heaven and see the sun and the moon and the stars, all the hosts of heaven, and be drawn away and worship and serve them, those which Yahweh your God has apportioned for all the peoples under the whole heaven. In other words, God gave you these. He gave you the sun, the moon, and the stars. Don't worship them. Worship he who gave them to you. Did you see the full moon last night? Now, those of us at 6:30 service saw it again when we got up this morning before it set. It's beautiful. Only an irrational mind would talk to the moon and go, good morning, moon. An irrational mind would worship it as if it were a god. The rational mind goes, good job, God, nice moon. Moses calls us to that kind of rational action. Verse 20, but Yahweh has taken you and brought you out of the iron furnace from Egypt to be a people for his own inheritance as today. Now Yahweh was angry with me on your account and swore that I would not cross the Jordan and that I would not enter the good land which Yahweh your God is giving you as an inheritance. For I will die in this land. I shall not cross the Jordan, but you shall cross and take possession of this good land. So keep yourselves, lest you forget the covenant of Yahweh your God which he cut with you. Make for yourselves a graven image in the form of anything against which Yahweh your God has commanded you. For Yahweh your God is a consuming fire, a jealous God. Take note of that. He is, in fact, a consuming fire. He is a jealous God. He is holy and just. He is jealous in the best way. Look at this in verse 25. When you become the father of children and children's children, and remain long in the land, and act corruptly, and make a graven image in the form of anything, and do that which is evil in the sight of Yahweh your God, so as to provoke him to anger. I call heaven and earth to witness against you today. You will surely perish quickly from the land where you're going over the Jordan to possess it. You shall not prolong your days on it, but will be utterly destroyed. So he's like, I call heaven and earth. I'm telling you that everything in creation is going to testify against you. Verse 27, and Yahweh will scatter you among the peoples, and you will remain few in number among the nations where Yahweh drives you. So he warns them, you'll be scattered, you become a minority. In verse 28, and there you will serve gods, the work of man's hands, wood and stone, which neither see nor hear nor eat nor smell. So he warned them of the very captivity that they would later experience under the Babylonians or the Assyrians.
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0: You gotta love yourself. We hear that quite a bit these days, and sadly even in the church. But the scriptures never encourage us in that direction. In fact, we're warned not to. Here's Pastor Bob Hoekstra.
1: In the last days, men will be lovers of themselves. You know the essence of the sin problem is self-love, self-exaltation, self-worship. Satan started it out. He was a glorious angelic creature with high stewardship responsibility in heaven. But he took his eyes off the Lord and began to gaze upon the wonder of what God had created. The scriptures tell us he corrupted his wisdom for the sake of his splendor. He got all caught up in himself.

0: no debating the fact that these are difficult days, from the global crisis with the coronavirus to horrendous acts of violence, immoral behavior applauded on television programs and in the movies, abortions, and the breakdown of the family are just a few things we could point to as evidence of that. Many are asking themselves and others, are these the last days? I think it's safe to say that they are, as we read 2 Timothy chapter 3 today on Living in Christ. We'll discover why they are so difficult. Here's Bob Hoekstra now with our study.
1: 2 Timothy chapter 3, the difficult last days, these difficult last days. I believe that we're in them now. Verses 1 and 2. But know this, that in the last days, perilous times will come, for men will be. We're to know this. We're not to be ignorant of this, but know this, that in the last days, the days toward the end of the church age in which we now live, the days nearing the return of the Lord, in the last days, perilous times, or some translations render it properly, difficult times, will come. It's not just a likelihood, it's certainly not a possibility, it's an absolute certainty. In the last days, perilous, difficult times will come. Dangerous times, grievous times, hard times, times difficult to get through, they will come. Many sort of think we're just coasting along in endless prosperity and, I mean, what's the Dow going to hit someday? Surely nothing will stop that, you know, we just press on, move on. Well, whether the Dow Jones stock average goes up or down, just look around. There's a lot of difficult things going on. After all, it's not all about our investment portfolio. Know this, that in the last days, perilous times will come. And we're told immediately the reason in verse 2. For men will be. It is that which will characterize humanity in the last days that will make the last days perilous, dangerous, difficult. The characteristics of humanity will make it difficult to live, difficult to make it through. For men will be. Certainly that includes humanity in general, the whole world, the unbelieving world system, all those outside of Christ who do not have new life and salvation in the Lord Jesus, that even have nothing to do with the church or the church world. However, as we go through this passage, it's very evident that this passage is not only describing the world, it's describing things that are going to take place in the church world, right in Christendom. That is, Christendom, kind of a broad term, Christianity, the whole church world in which there are those who really know the Lord Jesus Christ, the born again body of Christ, the church, and then some who profess to be, but only God knows, and then some who say they are, but almost everyone doubts it, you know. There's a whole big range out there in the church world. The church world is definitely included, and we can see the scriptures document that in a few moments. Know this, that in the last days, perilous times will come, for men will be lovers of themselves, lovers of money, boasters, proud, blasphemers, disobedient to parents, and then a series of uns, unthankful, unholy, unloving, unforgiving, slanderers, without self-control, brutal, despisers of good, traitors, headstrong, haughty, lovers of pleasure rather than lovers of God. My goodness, almost sounds like the evening news, you know. It's too real. It's too contemporary. Let's forget looking off to a few decades down the road. I mean, this passage reads like the morning news.

newspaper. For men will be, what are going to be the characteristics of humanity and the church world in the last days will make it so difficult? Number one on the list is a fascinating one. It's really a frightening one. Men will be lovers of themselves. Lovers of themselves. What were we created to be? Lovers of God. And then with the love of God, love others. That's what God intended. In the last days, men will be lovers of themselves. You know, the essence of the sin problem is self-love, self-exaltation, self-worship. Satan started it out. He was a glorious angelic creature with high stewardship responsibility in heaven. But he took his eyes off the Lord and began to gaze upon the wonder of what God had created. The scriptures tell us he corrupted his wisdom for the sake of his splendor. He got all caught up in himself. And he said, I will be like the Most High God. Boy, you couldn't get more caught up in yourself than that, to think that you yourself deserve the throne just like God. And of course, that's when he fell. And ever since, he's been inviting people to join him on the path of rebellion and self-exaltation. It's the very core of sin. There was no sin in the universe till Satan got caught up in himself, exalted himself, thought he should have a throne like God. That was the first sin. Every sin is related to that one. That was the fountainhead of sin. In the last days, men will be lovers of themselves. Self-love, self-exaltation. Of course, we've kind of toned it down into a popular euphemism. You know, a euphemism, how to say something bad and make it sound good. A lot of people don't talk about self-love. They use a more clinical term, self-esteem. We sure fooled God there, didn't we? Oh, my goodness. Men will be lovers of themselves. I wonder when that's going to come to pass, where the number one characteristic of humanity would be self-love, self-exaltation, self-assertion, self-actualization. You think a day like that will ever come? Wow. We're there. We're in these difficult last days. For men will be lovers of themselves. It's the scourge of humanity. Self-love. We're to love God and pour the love of God out on others. It's the scourge of the church world. We can understand why the world is confused on this issue, but the church, my goodness, the Lord has told us better. And how many are out serving self instead of serving Christ? Even in the church world. For men will be lovers of themselves, lovers of money. Interesting one to have second on the list of characteristics that will make the last days difficult. Lovers of money. I guess it goes real well. If you love yourself, money you're going to want so you can bless yourself, you know. Sure, money's great. That's how I bless me. Seems like that's how it fits in tandem. Lovers of money. People say sometimes, oh, money. Money is the root of all evil. You know, the Bible doesn't teach that. It isn't money that's the root of all evil. What is it? The love of money. Money is just an inanimate thing, neither innately righteous nor unrighteous. It's just there. It's your attitude toward it and what you do with it. In the last days, people will be lovers of money. If we could see their hearts right now, you'd see a picture of millions of people hugging piles of money. Oh, my money, I love it. But you know, interesting thing is, you can actually have none of it and be deeply in love with it. My personal greatest love affair with money was when I had a huge minus quantity of it. You know, major debt. I never had such a love affair with money as those days. Kind of an elusive lover, you know. It's like you chase it and you have less of it. And you had none of it. It's funny how that works. It's the love of money. Back in the days when I had a very significant minus quantity, I would go to sleep dreaming about it.

0: wake up chasing it, have dreams of how to get more of it? Actually, that's idolatry. All of these terms that include love in them, lovers of self, that's idolatry. You ever thought that the number one idol in the last days is not pornography, is not power and wealth, it's self?
1: That's just a couple of characteristics of humanity given to us in 2 Timothy 3. And aren't you just struck by how relevant this is to our day? It's like a commentary on our society, isn't it? This is Living in Christ with Bob Hoekstra. We've just listened into a portion of a message titled, These Difficult Last Days. 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Pastor Bob Hoekstra will return next time with more about these difficult last days. That's right here on Living in Christ.

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4: How many things in our own culture, in our own community, in our own nation, in our own churches and community of faith, how many compromises, how many sins do we regard as trivial things, but the Lord takes them seriously? We need the mind of Christ for these things. And one great prayer for you to pray, for me to pray, is, Lord, give me your perspective on these things.
3: In today's message, Pastor David will read about the abominations that Ezekiel sees in a vision of God's temple. Various forms of idolatry were taking place in the hearts of not only the people of Israel,

0: but in the hearts of the priests of God. How could God's people allow these things to take place? Well, Pastor David will challenge you to consider what might be taking place in your own life that God finds to be repulsive. Are there any abominations that he might find in your heart? Now here's Pastor David in Ezekiel chapter 8 as he continues his message, Abominations at the Temple.
1: What Ezekiel saw was bad enough, but then God told him in verse 6, now turn again, you will see greater abominations. God promised to show him worse things, greater abominations. And to do that, he told him, verse 8, son of man, dig into the wall. In other words, to see the greater abominations mentioned in verse 6, Ezekiel had to dig through a wall to see in his vision what was inside the temple itself. Again, remember, all this was in a vision, so Ezekiel saw, so to speak, himself do this in the vision. Now, friends, let me make a spiritual application here. What God is going to show Ezekiel by digging through this wall is what is on the inside of the temple. What he saw on the outside was bad, but now he's going to take a look at what's on the inside. And in spiritual application, this shows that it may take some effort, some energy, to truly see the interior of things. If only an easy observation, if only a surface observation is allowed, then the true condition of things may never be seen. So Ezekiel, take the effort, dig through the wall. You gotta look through here. And again, he's seeing all this spiritually in a vision. The vision could have immediately transported him to see the inside of the temple. No, he had to dig through the wall because there takes effort to see what's on the inside. And what is he gonna see behind the wall? Let's begin here at verse 9. And he said to me, go in and see the wicked abominations which they are doing there. So I went in and saw, and there, every sort of creeping thing, abominable beasts, and all the idols of the house of Israel portrayed all around on the walls. And there stood before them 70 men of the elders of the house of Israel, and in their midst stood Jazaniah, the son of Shapham. Each man had a censer in his hand, and a thick cloud of incense went up. Then he said to me, son of man, have you seen what the elders of the house of Israel do in the dark? Every man of the room of his idols? For they say, the Lord does not see us. The Lord has forsaken the land. Wow, friends, there's a lot to unpack here in verses 9 through 12. As Ezekiel breaks through the wall and in his vision sees the interior of the temple, what does he see? He sees on the walls, verse 10, every sort of creeping thing, the abominable beasts, and all the idols. In his vision, Ezekiel saw the inside of the temple with all sorts of unclean and idolatrous things. And these were, as verse 10 says, portrayed all around on the walls. Now, the interior of the temple was supposed to have on it the image or the depictions of cherubim, these holy beings that surrounded God's throne. And instead of those things being on the walls, what Ezekiel saw on the walls were these filthy idols, creeping things like snakes and lizards or whatever else it would be that creeps, and abominable beasts, things like pigs and other forbidden things. They were all around. And God called these not just abominations, but verse 9 says that he called them wicked abominations. Matthew Poole said of that phrase, wicked abominations, the most abominable wickedness. These were loathsome in their nature and multiplied in number before me. So he sees all these animals, creeping things, abominable images. Charles Feinberg, in his commentary, said that he believed that these represented or were examples of the animal cults of Egypt. Feinberg says this, in Egypt's

faces toward the east, and they were worshiping the sun toward the east. God kept promising Ezekiel that he would see greater and greater abominations. First the temple outside, then the corruption inside, then the women weeping for Tammuz. And then he says in verse 10, you will see greater abominations than these. And this time, his vision would display these abominations in the

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3: How many things in our own culture, in our own community, in our own nation, in our own churches and community of faith, how many compromises, how many sins do we regard as trivial things? But the Lord takes them seriously. We need the mind of Christ for these things. And one great prayer for you to pray, for me to pray, is, Lord, give me your perspective on these things.
2: In today's message, Pastor David will read about the abominations that Ezekiel sees in a vision of God's temple. Various forms of idolatry were taking place in the hearts of not only the people of Israel, but in the hearts of the priests of God. How could God's people allow these things to take place? Well, Pastor David will challenge you to consider what might be taking place in your own life that God finds to be repulsive. Are there any abominations that he might find in your heart? Now here's Pastor David in Ezekiel chapter 8 as he continues his message, Abominations at the Temple.
3: What Ezekiel saw was bad enough, but then God told him in verse 6, now turn again, you will see greater abominations. God promised to show him worse things, greater abominations. And to do that, he told him, verse 8, son of man, dig into the wall. In other words, to see the greater abominations mentioned in verse 6, Ezekiel had to dig through a wall to see in his vision what was inside the temple itself. Again, remember, all this was in a vision, so Ezekiel saw, so to speak, himself do this in the vision. Now, friends, let me make a spiritual application here. What God is going to show Ezekiel by digging through this wall is what is on the inside of the temple. What he saw on the outside was bad, but now he's going to take a look at what's on the inside. And in spiritual application, this shows that it may take some effort, some energy to truly see the interior of things. If only an easy observation, if only a surface observation is allowed, then the true condition of things may never be seen. So Ezekiel, take the effort, dig through the wall. You got to look through here. And again, he's seeing all this spiritually in a vision. The vision could have immediately transported him to see the inside of the temple. No, he had to dig through the wall because there takes effort to see what's on the inside. And what is he going to see behind the wall? Let's begin here at verse 9. And he said to me, go in and see the wicked abominations which they are doing there. So I went in and saw, and there, every sort of creeping thing, abominable beasts, and all the idols of the house of Israel portrayed all around on the walls. And there stood before them 70 men of the elders of the house of Israel, and in their midst stood Jazaniah, the son of Shapham. Each man had a censer in his hand, and a thick cloud of incense went up. Then he said to me, son of man, have you seen what the elders of the house of Israel do in the dark, every man of the room of his idols? For they say, the Lord does not see us. The Lord has forsaken the land. Wow, friends, there's a lot to unpack here in verses 9 through 12. As Ezekiel breaks through the wall and in his vision sees the interior of the temple, what does he see? He sees on the walls, verse 10, every sort of creeping thing, the abominable beasts, and all the idols. In his vision, Ezekiel saw the inside of the temple with all sorts of unclean and idolatrous things. And these were, as verse 10 says, portrayed all around on the walls. Now, the interior of the temple was supposed to have on it the image or the depictions of cherubim, these holy beings that surrounded God's throne. And instead of those things being on the walls, what Ezekiel saw on the walls were these filthy idols, creeping things like snakes and lizards or whatever else it would be that creeps, and abominable beasts, things like pigs and other forbidden things. They were all around. And God called these not just abominations, but verse 9 says that he called them wicked abominations. Matthew Poole said of that phrase, wicked abominations, the most abominable wickedness. These were loathsome in their nature and multiplied in number before me. So he sees all these animals, creeping things, abominable images. Charles Feinberg, in his commentary, said that he believed that these represented or were examples of the animal cults of Egypt. Feinberg says this, in Egypt, such worship had perhaps the highest and most extensive development in the ancient times. So it could have been, these could have been Egyptian idols and images borrowed. But not only did he see these abominable things on the inside of the temple, which is disgraceful enough. Look at what he says he saw in verse 11. There stood before them 70 men of the elders of the house of Israel. You see, in front of these foul and idolatrous images were the elders of Israel, each one with a censer. You know what a censer is? It's like a metal pot that you put incense and coals in and it burns out and it smokes. Each one had a censer giving out, as verse 11 says, a thick cloud of incense. Friends, that's priestly service. That's the kind of thing that priests were to do. And these elders of Israel, in Ezekiel's vision, were functioning as priests before these idolatrous, abominable things and creeping things. They were offering priestly service and incense associated with prayers to these idols in the midst of all this idolatry and impurity. Friends, these were important men of the city that Ezekiel saw in his vision. And they were steeped in this idol worship. And that's why the Lord says in verse 12, have you seen what the elders of the house of Israel do in the dark, every man in the room of his idols? God showed Ezekiel that the vision was about what the leaders of Israel did in the dark and did in the room of his idols. Look, it wasn't literally about what the leaders did in the temple, but in the hidden place of their heart, it was filled with dark deeds and idolatry. Yet they carried on their service as if everything was right. Ezekiel was perhaps shocked to see that all these leaders of Jerusalem were secret idolaters. Charles Feinberg said this in his commentary. They had carried the idolatry of the temple into their private homes. Public and private worship was permeated with God-dishonoring idolatry, and they were smugly complacent in it all. Verse 12 describes what Feinberg called their smug complacency. Verse 12, this is what the elders said. The Lord does not see us. The Lord has forsaken the land. You see, the elders of Israel excused their sin because they did not think Yahweh saw them, not in their minds, not in their actions. And they also excused their sin because they believed that God had forsaken Israel, when in fact, they had forsaken God. Ralph Alexander put it like this. He said, quote, with this kind of rationalization, they permitted themselves to do anything they desired.
4: 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Currently, Pastor Tony is teaching a study in the book of 1 Peter. 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
5: Put all your weight upon the grace of God, not upon you pulling your own self through your trial, not relying on your own strength, not putting your full weight on some family member or some close friend or some, you know, uncle that got some money or something. No, no, no. He said, put your full weight on the grace of God. Put all of it on God's grace. He continues in verses 17 to 21. He says, and if you call on the Father who without partiality judges according to each one's work, conduct yourselves throughout the time of your stay here in fear, knowing that you were not redeemed with corruptible things like silver and gold from your aimless conduct received by tradition from your fathers, but with the precious blood of Christ, as of a lamb without blemish and without spot. He indeed was foreordained before the foundation of the world, but was manifest in these last times for you, who through him believe in God who raised him from the dead and gave him glory, so that your faith and hope are in God. Peter tells them not to give up on God when they go through tough times, because Jesus didn't redeem them with silver or gold. The word redeem means to buy back from the slave market. During this time when they had slaves, they would buy or purchase a slave, and for the purpose of setting that slave free. Well, when they bought that slave, they redeemed them. And that's what it means to buy back from the slave market. So Peter is saying Jesus didn't save us from the slave market of sin with money, silver, or gold, but with his own blood. Why? Because Romans 6:23 says the wages of sin is death. So in order for us to be released from the slavery of sin, someone's blood had to be shed. And Jesus told the Father and said, guess what? Father, I'll do it. I will do it. And this is why Peter called the blood of Jesus precious in verse 19. The word precious in the Greek is timios, and it means valuable, costly, honorable. This is why Peter said, while we are on this earth, let us live in fear. Why? Because if we go back to the old life during tough times, we're taking the precious blood of Jesus and stomping all over it. In other words, we're saying with our actions, so what? Jesus shed his blood for us. It's no big deal. Who cares? And Hebrews chapter 10 talks about how it is a big deal. It talks about when we take the blood of Jesus Christ and trample it under our feet. He says how much worse punishment will be to those who do just that. Because the Lord didn't go to the slave market of sin and with a bag of money and say, well, I'm going to redeem them with some silver and gold. No, no, it was with his own blood. And when we walk with God and say, you know what? I'm turning back. I'm going back to the old life. We're saying, Jesus, I know what you did for me, but who cares? Who cares? I'm going back. We're taking the precious blood of Jesus that was shed for us, and we're taking it and stomping our feet all over it. That's why the Bible said there are worse consequences. Great consequences when we do that. Hey, let me tell you something. Somebody's thinking about going back. Let me tell you, don't do it. There are incredible consequences when we have walked with God. We've tasted of his heavenly gift, of the good word of God and the power of the age to come, for us to turn back. Oh, my goodness. We talked about that when we were in Hebrews. You remember that? It has great consequences. Look at verses 22 to 25. It says, since you have purified your souls in obeying the truth through the Spirit in sincere love of the brethren, love one another fervently with a pure heart, having been born again, not of corruptible seed, but of incorruptible, through the word of God, which lives and abides forever, because all flesh is as grass, and all the glory of man is as the flower of the grass. The grass withers, and its flower falls away, but the word of the Lord endures forever. Now this is the word which by the gospel was preached to you. Now, did you catch how Peter said in verse 22, how we purify our souls every

and we obey the truth. Notice he said, purify your souls in obeying the truth. Which part of God's truth? Well, all of it, but specifically in context, he said that we are purifying our souls and obeying the truth. The truth that he is referring to in this particular context is when we have sincere love for the brethren, according to verse 22. Now, he said sincere love for the brethren. You know, that comes from a Latin word, sincere. It means without wax. And you heard me talk about how as they will make the statues and stuff, they will sometimes make a mistake, and then they're chipping. They chip too much and knock the nose off or a finger off or something. So they would take wax and they would make a wax nose or wax hand or something like that, and they would stick it on there. And they knew how to make things up. Every artist knows how to cover his mistakes, and they would make it where you never knew the difference. The only way you would know it is when it got hot. It began to melt, showing that that part was insincere. It was a fake. And I believe sometimes we bring that fakeness in the church. And Peter is talking about that. Oh, I just love you. And you hugging them and say, I can't stand you. If you really knew, I can't stand you. And we have this fake love. So that's why he says, have sincere love for one another, not fake love. Sincere love for the brethren. Let it be sincere. You know, sometimes we get just so phony. You know, and we learn that phoniness as the older we get, and especially in our politically correct world we live in today. Just a lot of this phoniness because we don't want to hear the real truth and all that sort of stuff. You know, kids are not like that. If they don't like you, they'll let you know. They would. Oh, is this your daughter? They will just let you know. I don't like you. Once again, like I said, I was in Sam's Club today, and I saw a lady, you know, from the church, and a little girl, I noticed that look on her face. I said, hey, sweetie, how you doing? She just kept looking. I said, what's wrong with her? Oh, she said, well, this was too hot for her, and she wanted me to give it to her, and I wouldn't give it to her because it was too hot. I said, oh, she letting you know. She's not happy about that. She was ticked. Little girl ticked. Wasn't even big enough to walk. She ticked. But as we get older, we know how to, you know, have insincere love for one another. And Peter said, have sincere love for one another. Let it be genuine, not fake and phony stuff. And the word love there, that first love is phileo, is where we get Philadelphia from, brotherly love. He said we should have brotherly love for one another. But Peter also said that we should love one another fervently with a pure heart. Now, that second love is the Greek word agape. Because, see, we can easily say, you know what? Okay, you know, I love you like a brother. But he goes on to say, we need to agape one another too. See, agape is selfless love. It's selfless divine love. It's the love that gives and expects nothing in return. See, we'll love somebody because all the time we expect for them to show a little love back, you know. And if he just stopped right there with phileo, we all say, well, you know, I phileo you, you know. You my bro. But he also said we should agape one another too. Selfless love, giving and not expecting anything in return. So often we do things for people because we know they can do something for us back later on. But he says have both love, phileo as well as agape. Then Peter said that we have been born again by the word of God. You know, I don't think we really understand the power of the word of God. These are not just black words on a white piece of paper.
These are the very words of God. You remember when you saw the Ten Commandments? You remember after Moses got those Ten Commandments, and then God burned, and he took those plates and he just held them. He said these were written by the finger of God. Hey, as he is clutching the Ten Commandments, we have the complete words of God. And so when the word of God is taught, it penetrates our spirit and it shows us our need for a savior. And then when we recognize that need, that we have sinned against God and we need a savior, then we confess our sin and accept Christ as our Lord and Savior, and we become born again. The way we're born again is by the word of God. This is why we teach all of it. Because somebody can get saved from the book of Lamentations, the book of Nahum, Zephaniah, because they are the words of God. Some of you say, now, what are those recipes? They're books in the Bible. I bet some of you turn to those books of the Bible, the pages all stuck together because they've never been pulled apart and read. You know how some of you, you know, they all wrinkled up on the part you read, you know, like John 3:16 and stuff like that. But when the Old Testament looked like you just pulled the Bible out of the package. It's the word of God that we're saved. It penetrates our spirit and just shows us our need for a savior. And we become born again. Are you born again? Are you born again? Have you experienced Christianity? Have you experienced being born again? Or do you have churchianity? I've been in church my whole life. When folks say that, I just, here we go. I got another one. Well, you might have been in church your whole life, but are you born again? According to what my mother said, when I was in diapers, they had me in church, you know, but there had to come a time in my life that the word of God penetrated my spirit and showed me my need for a savior. It's been said there are many people that's going to slide into hell on a church pew because they think because they sit in the church pew, they're okay. Are you born again? Nicodemus said, what? When Jesus said, you need to be born again, he said, what? He didn't get a man, you know, go into his mother's womb and be born again. If I was Jesus, I'd just smack him right there. I'd be like, how stupid was that? Of course, that's not what I'm talking about. How can that happen? I mean, oh my goodness, Nicodemus, come on, Nick. Man. And then, you know, Jesus said, that which is born of flesh is flesh, that which is born of spirit is spirit. Do not marvel that I say you must be born again. Nicodemus, you got to be born again. He said, that which is born of flesh is flesh, meaning that everyone has a physical, natural birth. That which is born of flesh is flesh, that which is born of the spirit. Now you need a second birth, born again of the spirit. And the way we're born again is by the word of God, God's word. This is why it is what it is, and the power of the word of God. Why do you think Satan keeps you from reading it, keeps you from spending time in it, keeps you from bringing it? I tell people, how can you come to church without a Bible? It's like going to a math class without a math book, a science class without a science book. How can you come? And are you just going to trust me? Oh, I thank you, but Acts 17:11 said that they searched the scriptures daily to see whether the things the apostle Paul were saying were true. Every time I give a message, you need to put Acts 17:11 on your notes.
And you need to go back and search the scriptures to see whether these things are so. And this is how we're born again. You need to ask yourself, are you born again? Is there a time if you cannot pinpoint the time you've accepted Christ, I just wonder. I'm not going to question it, your salvation. I just wonder. Oh, it was August 26, 1985. I was in Okinawa, Japan. It was Marine to Marine. And he shared the gospel with me. And that word penetrated my spirit. And I saw my need for a savior. He said, you want to accept Christ right now as your Lord and Savior? I said, yeah, sure. Sure I do. And I repented of my sin and gave my life to the Lord. And the Lord began to work rapidly in my life. You remember earlier I said the Lord has big plans for you? I knew that the Lord had big plans for me in my life. He worked so rapidly in my life that I was blown away. I had a real bad mouth. Cursed like a sailor, and I was in the Marines. It's tough. Within 4 days, my language was totally cleaned up. I just saw the Lord work rapidly. 2 months, I was teaching Bible studies. 6 months, I was called to ministry. 9 months, I knew I was going to be a senior pastor. He had big plans. He had to work rapidly. Within 1 year, I was in an assistant pastor position. He worked rapidly in my life. He knew what he had to do. He knew the plans. The Lord has a plan for you. He has a plan for your life, but it starts with you being born again. And you need to search your own heart because the word of God has gone forth and it's penetrating. The Bible says as God's word goes forth, it's going to accomplish that. It's not going to return void. It's going to accomplish that which it was sent out to do. This is why I mourn when pastors get in pulpits and they talk about everything but the word of God. Because there are souls out there ready to be born again. And they just need that word. Because it tells us we've been born again, not of corruptible seed, but through the word of God. When you're talking with people, give people the word. It's great to give people your opinions and your viewpoints. You got to give them the word. If you want to see eternal change, give them the word. They can argue your viewpoint, your opinion. They think they can argue with the word of God. And after they argue, they go back and God just rocks their world. They can't even sleep at night anymore. I tell people right on the spot, I say, you know what? From this moment forward, you'll never be the same again. Because you have heard the word of God. And it's going to rock you. It's going to keep you up at night. You won't be able to sleep until you totally surrender your life to Jesus Christ. Because you heard the truth. That's why I tell people. Are you born again? Are you born again? We'll give people opportunity. For those who are not, you know whether you are or not. The Bible says for us to be holy in our conduct. Are you holy in your conduct? Sure, we falter. Sure, we make mistakes. But are you holy in your conduct? This is the way the Lord wants us to live. Many of you are in the midst of a fiery trial. It's just for a little while. It's just for a little while. It's not going to be forever. It's going to end. But how are you going to come out of it? Are you going to come out smelling like smoke? Or are you going to come out like Hananiah, Mishael, and Azariah? Or you know them as Shadrach, Meshach, and Abednego. They came out and didn't smell like fire. They came out better, not bitter. When you smell like fire, you're bitter. Did you know I was bitter for a little while? Because I came out smelling like smoke. And then I smelled. You know how you, when you smell your own self? I started smelling myself and I said, whoa. That doesn't smell good. And I had to deal with some things.
And so too, maybe you have to deal with some things. But the Lord

0: is here for you to deal with it. Sometimes we get tired of the way people do us and treat us and what they say about us. Sometimes we get tired of that mess. But God allows it because there's something about us that he's using that to get rid of that out of our lives. And if we keep going through that particular test, it should tell us something. We're not learning the lesson. That's why it's always been said, if God take you through a test, try to pass it the first time. I've been trying my best to pass this one. I said, Lord, I don't want to ever. I kind of failed it a little bit. You know how you can, teachers let you retake it, retake the test and, or kind of let you do a makeup or some extra credit, kind of go with that bad grade to kind of bring it up a little bit. I've been begging for some extra credit or something. But the Lord loves us and he has a plan for us. And there's something he wants to use us to do. And then there are some things he has to burn off. He has to burn some things out of your life and out of my life. And we got to allow him to do it. We got to allow him to do it. So as we close in prayer, we're just going to make sure we just give an opportunity for those who need to be born again. You were born once physically. You need to be born again now spiritually. And we're going to give opportunity for those. So I definitely want those who are pastors and leadership people to just be available. Because I want us to just bow our heads now. And I just want the Lord to minister to us, minister to our hearts, minister to our minds. Lord, here are your people here. We're bowed before you. And Lord, you have wonderful plans for our lives. You have an inheritance reserved in heaven for us. We're kept by you, so we know we're going to get it because we're kept by you. You're going to make sure we make it through. You're going to make sure that we make it to heaven to get that inheritance that you have been keeping an eye on for us. And so, Lord, here are your people going through marital problems and marital fiery trials and financial fiery trials and depression, fiery trials, and bummed out with life. They are not experiencing joy, unspeakable, full of glory. Lord, there are those who are here who have not been born again. And as everyone is still just with their head bowed and eyes closed, if that's you, if you have not been born again, why don't you raise your hand and say, I want to be born again tonight. I'm going to be born again. God bless you. I see that hand. Any other hands? You just say, you know what? I'm not born again. I need to be born again. God bless you. I see that hand. I see that hand back there too. I see that hand too. Anyone else? Say, you know what? Today, God bless you back there. I need to be born again. God bless you too. I see you back there. Lord, here are the people here. They say, you know, I need to be born again. Lord, you see them. Lord, I pray that today, as they repent of their sin and accept you as their Lord and Savior, Lord, I know you're going to come into their hearts and you're going to come into their lives. And Lord, you're going to make them new all over again. Lord, I just pray, do that work this evening in people's hearts. This is your church. These are your people. The angels are watching. And they're baffled over the grace of God. They're baffled over those who raised their hand, wondering how could they raise their hand? It's because of your grace, Lord. Because of your wonderful, wonderful, wonderful grace. Thank you, Lord. And Lord, I just pray for those who raised their hand. Lord, I pray that you will move in their hearts and move in their lives. And for those who raised their hand, I just want you to repeat after me and just say, Lord Jesus, forgive me of my sins. I believe you died on the cross for me. In Jesus' name, amen.
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2: 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I'm David Jay, thanking you for joining us today as we listen, learn, and are challenged by God's Word, the Bible. 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On today's edition of Real Life Radio, Pastor Jack continues with his series called The Life and Times of Jesus Christ and a message called Christ and the Tribulation. This is a series now about who Jesus really is, not the Jesus of popular opinion, but the Jesus of the Bible, God Himself, who stepped into our world. And this very same Jesus came to deliver us from what the Bible calls the wrath that is to come. You see, the tribulation is a topic that scares a lot of folks. But for the believer, it's not bad news at all. The same baby Jesus who came to save us from hell has promised to rescue us from the days of judgment ahead. That's a promise that we can hold on to. So today, Pastor Jack teaches that Israel is God's appointed timepiece. And everything is unfolding exactly as he said it would. When we see prophecy coming to life right before our eyes, it should draw us closer to the Savior who holds the future in his hands. Now, in his message called Christ and the Tribulation, here's pastor and Bible teacher Jack Hibbs.
3: America, something will go awry. America and the dollar must come down, and you'll see the euro, and you'll see the revised Roman Empire ascend. But you'll hear throughout it all a cry for peace and safety. And let me suggest to you, the Bible makes it clear there will be no peace and safety until the Prince of Peace comes. The world, the Western world, is spreading itself so thin because there's so many fire spots or hot spots that demand peacekeeping forces. The world is looking for an excuse to go off, isn't it? Have you noticed? And yet the Bible said in the last days, the world would cry out, we need peace, we need safety. And the Bible says that there will be a man called the Antichrist, the great political ruler that comes out of the European Union, who will promise the world peace and prosperity. And Daniel says through these tools, the two of them, peace and prosperity, he will deceive the world. Interesting, isn't it? Secondly, we see this morning. The tribulation is owed. It's owed to the earth. What do you mean owed? It's owed to the earth in that the Bible says in Galatians chapter 6, verse 7, whatsoever a man sows, that shall he also reap. Graphically and simply put, if you go over here and lick this wall socket, you're not going to be a happy camper. Your tongue is in your mouth and it works just fine. That light socket is on the wall, or that wall socket is on the wall, and it's got power to it and it works just fine. But when you connect the two, you have a negative reaction. And it could hurt you. Whatsoever a man sows, that's what's going to pop up out of the ground. If you lick a wall socket, you're going to get electrocuted. If the world says, I don't want God, get God out of the Supreme Court, get God, are you ready for this? I tell you, America is so ripe for judgment, and she deserves everything she gets. Don't think for a moment that a country that has been given so much light, that until 1954, the United States Congress allocated money to send the Bible around the world. Did you know that? Until 1954, this nation supported and helped energize evangelistic outreaches of the gospel of Christ. The tribulation is a time of unparalleled devastation to earth. Read later Revelation chapters 6 through 19 in your afternoon reading today, and you'll see what I mean. It's owed to earth. We'll look at three things concerning that. The tribulation is owed to earth. Global judgment from heaven. The Bible talks about God will intervene. And you say, I don't believe it. You, if you are not a believer in Christ Jesus, you will possibly see it in your lifetime. I believe personally that if I live a natural life span, that in that time frame, these things will come and visit the earth. Secondly,

the beast trade. Gee, let's guess. According to the Bible, some 3,000 years ago, who do you think it says he makes the peace treaty with? Yeah, Israel. Does that kind of ring a bell? Peace treaty, peace talks, Israel. The Bible talks about the Antichrist. People will not be able to go against his words. He will speak pompous words even against the God of heaven, and he will deceive masterfully, it says. A global leader must arise. We're living in those days. Jesus said, you, I've come in my own name, and you, Israel, you've rejected me. But another will come in his own name, and him you will receive. Jesus spoke of the coming Antichrist, the false shepherd. He's going to be a fake Messiah to Israel. Breathe deep, get some air into your head, and capture this one, please. We must move according to prophecy. We must move ecumenically and politically together. Don't get me wrong. Am I for it? I'm against it. Revelation chapter 17 and 18 speaks of that very thing, that there will be a political ruler who's very sensitive to an ecumenical union, to a religious union. And he will be very tolerant. In fact, in the first 3.5 years, very, very accommodating of all faiths worshiping together and being united. We'll talk about more on this in a moment. Global judgment from heaven. A global leader must arise. And a global church must ascend. And you might say, Jack, are you sure you put the word church in there, right? Yeah. Guess what, everyone? According to the Bible, according to the Bible prophecies from Genesis to Revelation, it is not a global mosque that arises. Hear me out loud and clear. Test these things in your Bible to see if it's true. It's not a global mosque. It's not a global synagogue. It's not a global club. It's not a global rotary. It's an imitation church. It's called the harlot. The great harlot that practices Babylonianism. Revelation chapter 17. Just embrace all faiths. And you might say, whoa, boy, you're stepping on my toes. My friend, you better check your shoe size again and look at your toes and make sure that they're even connected to the rest of your body, because you are to never sacrifice unity at the expense of truth. But right now we are being fed as a world to sacrifice everything for unity, aren't we? You hear it in buzzwords like this. We must be tolerant. It's amazing. Everyone's tolerant about everybody until you mention Christ Jesus, and now that's it. Tolerant is a very, very politically correct word for compromise. Don't make a mistake between the word tolerant and compassionate. Those are two different things, altogether different. Thirdly and finally, the tribulation is dedicated. What do you mean by that? I want you to hang on to your seats for a second. This can be very exciting if it works. If it doesn't, you may see a mushroom cloud form from this pulpit with my computer meltdown here. The tribulation period is dedicated. You know how long it is, don't you? It's 7 years. It has to be 7 years. I'm going to ask the guys to just stay on this screen here at this time. It's dedicated. It's a 7-year period tribulation of time, and all 7 years of it is judgment. It's bad news to the world. Don't think that the first 3.5 years is okay. The first 3.5 years is massive global deception and judgment by the Antichrist riding in on a horse, a white horse, by the way. And he's going to deceive the world, again, as I said, by peace and prosperity. It's a 7-year period of time. But it is all about a certain nation, isn't it? It's called, in the Old Testament, the time of Jacob's trouble. What's Jacob's other name? Israel. And God said, this is

0: all about Israel in the last days. God says, the 7 years, I will cause you to come back into your land, put life back into your body again. You will be a nation, and you will call out to me, and I will come to you. Follow with me. Israel must have national status. Does it? Yes, it does. Even the Palestinians have got to confess that. It has national status. God says, when my people are brought back into the land, they shall never again be uprooted.
1: 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And now, let's get back to today's message. Once again, here's Pastor Jack.
0: Israel must rebuild their temple. Israel must rebuild their temple. The Bible says, concerning the tribulation period, the temple must be rebuilt. Listen, 2 Thessalonians chapter 2 tells us that the Antichrist, the European ruler, will make a visit to Jerusalem. He's going to stand in the temple that's in Jerusalem and declare himself to be God. Now you would think, well, what kind of an idiot would first of all go do something like that, and second of all, agree with him? What you wind up reading a little bit further on is that the reason why this happens is because God is going to send an unbelieving world strong delusion so that they shall believe the lie. You say, wait a minute, there is no way that the tribulation period or the Antichrist can even come on the scene soon because the Dome of the Rock, you know, the mosque or the... Actually, it's not even a mosque. The mosque is to the left of the Dome of the Rock. You know the big shiny dome? People say that that's got to be removed before Israel can build the temple, and that hasn't happened yet. I got news for you. For millenniums, when the Jews buried their dead in their sepulchers, listen, this is so cool. Because, you know, you being a Christian, or if you're Jewish this morning, your Judaism and our Christianity agree in this, and that is we believe the Bible. Resurrection from the dead. And if you're a good kosher Jew, and if you're in the area of Israel, when you're buried feet first toward the Temple Mount. Did you know that? Gershon Solomon, you know him, he's been here before. If you haven't, you've seen him on the news. When he was building his house, they found a first temple period tomb of a Jewish family. And all of their feet were facing toward the temple. You say, well, what's that all about? Their feet facing toward the temple. Because the Jews believe that in the resurrection, when the body rises up, the first thing, the temple is so dear to them, the first thing that they see when they rise, if you're buried feet first. You know what I'm saying? Feet first. Well, if you sit up with your feet pointing toward the Temple Mount, your face looks right at the temple. Jews bury their dead today like this. Are you ready for that? You don't need to do anything with the Dome of the Rock Mosque. Nothing. First of all, look, this is the Eastern Gate. You see that gate right there? I wonder if I can I do that? Yeah. Some of you in the back can't see. You see this? Listen, in 1974, an Englishman and his son were up here. These are all Muslim graves. They were placed here around the year 1100 because the Ottomans read that Christ Jesus was supposed to return through this gate to establish his kingdom. So guess what they did? They put Muslim tombs, dead bodies there because they knew that no Jew would step on a dead man's tomb. That's pretty cool. Well, in 1974, a tourist with his son fell some 27 feet down inside here. All this ground has been put up here artificially. Fell down to the original gate. See this gate that's been sealed up? It's going to stay sealed. The Bible says, according to the book of Ezekiel, Jesus is going to blow that gate wide open when he comes, and he'll be the first one through it. Why? Why the Eastern Gate? Everybody hang with me, we'll be done. According to Josephus, who was an eyewitness who was there, he said, when you sat on the Mount of Olives and the sun came up from your back, in the east, and it came over the top. The sun shone right through that gate. That's the gate Josephus saw. He said the sun went right through that gate and shone right straight through to the temple doors and under the veil. He was there. He saw it. He wrote of it. We don't need to worry about the Dome of the Rock. This is the view that Josephus is talking about from the Mount of Olives. You would look through those doors. This is not the gate that we were just looking at. There's an outer gate still. This is the court looking in. We're looking due west. This is the temple itself here, a model. That top of that temple stands about almost 3 feet. Two and a half feet. The size of this, which is the second temple period, this is exactly how it was under Herod. When Jesus walked, this is what he saw. The temple, if you look, do you see the eastern gate? You saw it a moment ago from the north end. You see over here? This is where we were standing. By the way, you see that little hill right here? That's a tell. T-E-L. It has artifacts there that have been located by satellite detection that are so sensitive, the Arabs, which have control of that hill, will not let the Jews put a shovel there because there's Second Temple artifacts underneath that ground right there. You see the Eastern Gate? Where's the Dome of the Rock? It's right here. See it? Are you guys awake? Come on, man. This took a lot of hard work here. If you bury your Jewish mom or dad or son or daughter toward the temple, you build also tomb upon tomb upon tomb upon tomb for antiquity. Are you ready? Do we need to move the Dome of the Rock? First of all, let's put the temple in. It fits on the flat, vacant land that's north of the Dome of the Rock today. Secondly, that's a line drawn off from one tomb. The next, on the outer side. I'm in a Jewish graveyard here at this point. This is the Mount of Olives. The photograph is taken with my back to the east. I'm looking west and a little north. Actually, north, northwest. What do you see? You see any concern about the Dome of the Rock? None whatsoever. Does it need to be moved? No. And listen, those of you who are unbelievers, you better listen this morning to something. The Bible says in the book of Ezekiel and Revelation, leave the outer southern, leave that southern section there, leave it alone. It's defiled. It's full of blasphemy. And do you know what the blasphemy is around the Dome of the Rock? I told you a couple weeks ago. It says there in Arabic, God does not have a son. I'm so glad to be alive right now. I'm so excited, I can't even think straight. The end of the tribulation period will conclude in this place, the Valley of Megiddo. In Hebrew, you know the name better, Armageddon. This is looking northeast. I took this photograph about a year ago. This is looking northeast towards Syria, a little bit towards Jordan. This is the view of it. Looking east, that's an Israeli Air Force base, by the way. At that point, which is the low ground, this is the valley where the Bible says the blood from the world's greatest battle will flow to the height of a horse's bridle and bit. That the nations of the world will be gathered together in the valley of Armageddon. General Allenby said, "This, no wonder, is the Armageddon of God." And looking southeast, looking back down towards Moab and down towards the south, towards the Sinai, this valley that flows along the Valley of Armageddon, it is at that point there with your eyes. You see it. It is here. The Bible says that Jesus will descend from heaven with you and I with him, Revelation chapter 19. And his angels, and will come to a war that is being raged in the valley of Armageddon. And it says there in that moment that those nations waging war one with another will at that time turn their firepower against the sight coming out of heaven against Christ. And the Bible there says Jesus puts a consummation to the tribulation period. The valley of Armageddon. 2,000 years ago, a baby was born. That in the volume of this book, it is written of him. That my Bible, in fact, this much of my Bible talked about him coming. Isn't that something? And this much talks about what he did and what's coming. I love it. Man, if you're not a believer in Jesus, I don't know what in the world you're doing. But let's pray before the Lord comes back. Heavenly Father, we come before you, and Lord God, I know that if a person right now is not born again by the Spirit of God, they could be terrified. Father, I pray in Jesus' name that whoever that person might be in here right now, that you, whoever you are, would be able to say, Jesus, I want you as the Lord of my life. I am a sinner. I have broken your laws, and I deserve your judgment. Please forgive me. I embrace the cross, and I ask you to forgive me of my sins. In Jesus' name, and all God's people said, Amen.
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1: If you're driving a truck and you want the anointing of God to be the best truck driver that will draw people's attention, you want the anointing in the presence and the power of God. You want to be doing things in the Lord's strength, not in your own strength. You want to be doing things knowing that God has you there. Because you know when doubts come up, you go, no, Lord has put me here. And you could use the phrase, no, I have the anointing of God for this position. This is where God wants me. This is where he led me. This is where he empowered me. This is why I went to school. This is what I wanted to be when I was a little kid. You know, little did David know that he would be taking care of the children of Israel as he took care of the flock. But he took care of the flock because he wanted to take care of the flock. And he was a good shepherd boy. And the characteristics and the qualities of that good shepherd boy led him to be a good king. Not without failure, but isn't that true for all of our lives? This

There is only one way to bring peace to the heart, joy to the mind, and beauty to a life. It is to accept and live in the will of God. Welcome to Abounding Grace. Pastor Ed Taylor is currently developing his study of the Old Testament book of 1

0: Samuel, where we're drawing rich application for our lives. Now today, we'll return to a story probably familiar to most of you. When God was looking for the second king of Israel, a 16-year-old shepherd boy caught his eye. Now most in that day, I'm sure, thought this was a poor choice, but God saw a young man who is after his own heart. Here is Pastor Ed relating it to God's anointing on our own lives and ministry.
1: Your example is important. Oh, we're not to judge people by the outward appearance, like, you know, oh, this is the guy. And yet at the same time, we don't dismiss outward appearance either. Your credibility will be shot if all you do is tell people, yeah, but you don't know my heart. Yeah, but you don't know my heart. Dude, I don't need to know your heart because you're so mean to me. I just know who you are. You're just a mean person. If that's what Christians are all about, I don't want anything to do with it. Yeah, but you don't know my heart. I'm sure your heart's mean too. And you get into that kind of, and what this verse can also become is a cop-out to bad behavior. This is not an excuse to have a bad example in our lives. So just remember that. Even if you're not in leadership, you're not in pastoral ministry, the outward is very important. It can be an invitation to come closer, or it can be something that repels people away. That's why for us, we always put this word out. And if we have help, great. And if we don't have help, the pastoral team will take care of it. To just make sure things are clean. Just something that simple. Just to make sure the trash is picked up, the sidewalks are shoveled, the bathrooms are clean. It's not just one man that does that, although he does quite a bit of work here. It's a team of people. And you go, well, what's the big deal about a clean toilet? Everything. And what's the big deal? There's trash all over. You know, we're always going out to pick up the trash. And you go, how is that a service unto the Lord? Man, it's one of the first things people see when they drive up to the parking lot here is whether there's trash. And you know, Hampton here has those trash trucks that are going all to the dump every day, all day. And that stuff flies all over and it seems to be a magnet on our property. And if somebody shows up and they say, well, they don't even take care of the parking lot, how will they possibly take care of my family? I mean, it's the little things that are important. You go, well, what's clean windows? Well, clean windows mean a lot. We have to clean them for the kids to come and put their hands on them, right? And they walk out. That's just this, it's one of the things that they do. But every time you're cleaning a window and picking up a piece of trash, and every time you see something, you're just like, man, when people come, we want to take away things that will cause them. We want things, they're gonna do two things. They're going to see with their eyes and they're gonna hear with their ears when they step on this property. That's why if you've noticed, some of you have noticed that we have speakers outside that 24 hours a day, 7 days a week, there's worship music playing on this property. So even if people are cutting across or they're hanging out doing something they shouldn't be doing in our parking lot, they're going to have to do it listening to Jesus and listen to somebody singing about Jesus. And I hope they're so convicted they just break down in the car. I can't do it anymore. I don't know how it all works here, but there's probably, you know, when you're on the property, it's really designed. It's designed, and we need help. I mean, we just put it out because it's very important. If we as the pastors go out and do it, fantastic. There's no problem with that. But man, you wonder, man, what can I do? Well, one of the things we can do is to take care of what God has been given to us so that that's one less thing for someone. So what a trashy place. They just throw their trash here. And where's the people? You know, they start making conclusions that maybe aren't true. You know, we could cop an attitude. You know, I don't even pick up the trash, but you don't know my heart. Just pick up the trash. That's it. Just go pick up the trash. You know, nobody cares about your heart. Just pick up the trash. And that way we'll clean it, you know, and everything's ready. And, you know, a lot of things we have the privilege of coming and going and not really thinking of those things. You know why? Because there's faithful servants taking good care of you. We don't have to worry about things like that. You're just like, wow. And it speaks. And let's say it only speaks to one person. Well, how many people are valuable to you to bring into the kingdom of God? If picking up trash every day for the rest of my life would draw a person to Jesus Christ, it would be worth it. It would be worth it in our lives. And never to think that we're so high that we don't need to do that anymore. And never to think that we're so high that we don't think, hey, people see. People see. Back to 1 Samuel chapter 16. Samuel saw and he was wrong. God corrected him. Verse 8. So Jesse called Abinadab and made him pass before Samuel. And he said, neither has the Lord chosen this one. Then Jesse made Shammah pass by. And he said, neither has the Lord chosen this one. Then Jesse made seven of his sons pass before Samuel. And Samuel said to Jesse, the Lord has not chosen thee. And Samuel said, verse 11. said to Jesse, "Are all the young men here?" And he said, "There remains yet the youngest, and there he is, keeping the sheep." And Samuel said to Jesse, "Send and bring him, for we will not sit down till he comes here." So he sent and brought him in, and now he was ruddy, with bright eyes and good looking. And the Lord said, "Arise, anoint him, for this is the one." Huh, what a day that would be. Samuel took the horn of oil, anointed him in the midst of his brothers, and the Spirit of the Lord came upon David from that day forward. So Samuel arose and went to Ramah. It even appears, doesn't it, that his dad was caught up in seeing only, because David wasn't invited. Oh yeah, I got another one, but he's kid and he's out with the sheep, but that was the one. I mean, we just have to be so careful to be led by the Spirit of God and not by our own decisions and not by our own understanding. God isolates the one who will be king of Israel, and Samuel anoints him, and the Spirit of God came upon him. And that little David, that little ruddy, good-looking kid, was a faithful son, a shepherd, and a loving caretaker of the flocks. He had it in him to be the man that he would grow up to lead. David had all the qualities that were perfectly suited for caring for the flock of God, even as a kid. And it's so beautiful and wonderful to watch the parents in our congregation have their kids serving and getting involved. And it's amazing just knowing and letting the kids at every age level be involved in the ministry, because you don't want to write your kids off. It doesn't matter how old they are. And we want to provide environments for them to be faithful so that God can raise them up and anoint them into the ministry that God has called them to. David is anointed king, but remember, Saul is still on the throne. And this will lead to a time of patient, trying times for David. Times of deep testing, like no other time. It's important to notice, even in David's life, if you want to jot it down, that David was anointed three times. He was anointed here. He's anointed again in 2 Samuel chapter 2, and he was also anointed again in 2 Samuel chapter 5. He wasn't anointed again because the first anointings didn't take. It wasn't something like that. But this repetition of anointing speaks of the ongoing work and the confirmation of the Lord. Anyone that has served God for any length of time knows there are seasons where doubt creeps in. And we really need to examine ourselves as whether we're in the faith. And we need to, as one author put it in the scriptures, make our calling and election sure. And there's an ongoing work of the Lord, an unfolding of God's plan for a man's life, for a woman's life. That the ministry often unfolds piece by piece and section by section. Where at one point we might see, oh, I could see my whole life doing this, and yet through the Lord, he says, no, Mike, I'm with you, but there's a new direction for you. Or I'm with you, and I want you to stay on this direction. That unfolding of the will of God. Anointing is recognized by others in stages as well. You look at your own life and see how you've matured over the years. You see how God has matured you and gave you more responsibility, where in one stage of your life you were anointed. For example, in my life, I look at it in my life. I was anointed in one stage of my life to serve in the Sunday school. And that was a beautiful, wonderful time. It was very difficult for me when I had to go to Pastor Rudy and say, I, because of the work of the Lord in my life, I can't serve in the Sunday school anymore because I'm going to begin doing this over here. And then there was another time in my life where there was an anointing on my life to open up a community group in our little apartment. And then the anointing again, when that community group overflew our little apartment, people were outside on the stairs, on the outside, looking in the windows, and we went to another home. And then another anointing of the Lord, like the confirmation of the Lord to say, no, we need to even get a bigger home. And then another confirmation of the Lord, when with that whole little home Bible study, we had to divide it into two, and then the Lord moved me on into another area of ministry. And it's the same with you. As it comes with David, when you come to fight battles, and you gain victory, and you see the Lord growing you and maturing you. You start, you know, very much like a little ruddy kid taking care of somebody else's sheep. And when you show yourself faithful with that, what does the Bible say? God will make you ruler of many. Often the opposite happens. It's unfortunate, but many people will approach the ministry in a different way and just say, no, I'm anointed of the Lord, and I want it all right now. Well, just like the children of Israel, when the children of Israel were leaving Egypt, God told them that he wasn't going to drive out the enemy all at once. He was going to drive them out, what? Little by little. Because you couldn't take it if you took. You couldn't handle everything. The children of Israel wouldn't be able to handle everything if the Lord just wiped out the enemy. There'd be no battle. There'd be no growth. There'd be no defeat. There'd be no learning how to get up again. There'd be no learning trusting in the Lord. And all the circumstances in your life is that unfolding work of the Holy Spirit in your life, showing you, guiding you, leading you into stronger, more fruitful parts of life. Even a failure, even falling on your face is used by the Lord. David becomes what? I would say an incredible man, this little kid. An incredible man, forgotten by his dad, ignored by his dad. We'll see later, all that little internal rivalry that siblings have. His brothers didn't like him, and that rivalry was happening. And he becomes not only an incredible man, but the Bible says he becomes a man after God's own heart, unlike anyone the world has ever seen, save Jesus. God used him in such an incredible way that even in David's life, what does he become but a type and a picture of Jesus himself in so many ways. Don't write yourself off of the Lord taking you and ask for that fresh, when we think of anointing, even now, we're not going to take a horn of oil or a big thing of Crisco oil and pour it over your head, and it's like, here's the anointing as they did even in the Old Testament. Anointing becomes even symbolic of the presence of God and his hand upon your life. Where you have the indwelling of the Holy Spirit, then God anoints you for ministry and service. This isn't just for pastors, and it's not just for teachers, and it's not just for leaders. If you're a lawyer here today, you want the anointing of God in your law practice. You want to be an anointed lawyer with the presence of God. If you're a nurse here and you're walking into a patient's, you want the anointing of God to be the nurse that not only represents the medical community, but represents the Lord in that room. Not only once, if you're driving a truck and you want the anointing of God to be the best truck driver that will draw people's attention, you want the anointing in the presence and the power of God. You want to be doing things in the Lord's strength, not in your own strength. You want to be doing things knowing that God has you there. Because when doubts come up, you go, no, Lord has put me here. And you could use the phrase, no, I have the anointing of God for this position. This is where God wants me. This is where he led me. This is where he empowered me. This is why I went to school. This is what I wanted to be when I was a little kid. Little did David know that he would be taking care of the children of Israel as he took care of the flock. But he took care of the flock because he wanted to take care of the flock. And he was a good shepherd boy. And the characteristics and the qualities of that good shepherd boy led him to be a good king. Not without failure. But isn't that true for all of our lives? You can be a man or a woman after God's heart and still blow it. And whenever I think of that, it's like, oh, Lord, protect us. Protect us. Saul was an impatient man. He's going to go after David. He's still on the throne. David, on the other hand, patiently waited, and so must we. Verse 14. But the Spirit of the Lord departed from Saul, and a distressing spirit from the Lord troubled him. And Saul's servant said to him, surely a distressing spirit from God is troubling you. Let our master now command your servants who are before you to seek out a man who is a skillful player on the harp, and it shall be that he will play with his hand when the distressing spirit from God is upon you, and you shall be well. So Saul said to his servants, provide me now a man who can play well and bring him to me. Then one of the servants answered and said, look, I've seen a son of Jesse, the Bethlehemite, one who is skillful in playing, a mighty man of valor, a man of war, prudent in speech, and a handsome person, and the Lord is with him. He's already recognizable that the hand of the Lord is with him. So therefore, Saul sent messengers to Jesse and said, send me your son David, who is with the sheep. And Jesse took a donkey, loaded with bread, a skin of wine, and a young goat, and sent them by his son David to Saul. So David came to Saul and stood before him, and he loved him greatly, and he became his armor bearer. Then Saul sent to Jesse, saying, please let David stand before me, for he has found favor in my sight. And so it was, whenever the Spirit from God was upon Saul, that David would take a harp and play it with his hand, and then Saul would become refreshed and well, and the distressing spirit would depart from him. An even more dramatic change hits King Saul as the Spirit of the Lord departed from him. That's the bigger part of this verse, verse 14. The Spirit of the Lord departed from him. The relationship of the Holy Spirit in the Old Testament is different than the relationship that you and I have with the Holy Spirit in the New Covenant. In the New Covenant, the Holy Spirit comes to indwell you, seal you, and is permanently in you. In the Old Testament, you'll find many times where the Spirit of God would come upon a man and leave a man, come upon a man and leave a man. And this is an example. And again, the critic will come to this, or the Bible question. Maybe you've had a question, not necessarily being a critic, but seeing, how is it possible that God would send a distressing spirit? Well, what is that? And if asking that question, which is a great question, I'll answer it in a moment, don't miss the more important part of this section. The more important part of this section is God is done with Saul. He's done. How do we know that? The Spirit of the Lord departed him. Remember another occasion in the Old Testament that takes place in the book of Judges? Remember in Samson's life? He was so far from the Lord that he didn't even recognize that the Spirit of the Lord departed from him. That's how hard he was. And so there's distressing spirit came. And in this distressing spirit, this is one of those difficult Bible questions. What is it? What is this distressing spirit? Well, here are some options. Number one, God, you could say that in our lives, God puts a wall of protection around his people like we read of in the book of Job. And this is really just an example of God removing his protective hand from Saul and demonic activity increased as a result. That's a possibility. Or secondly, God is in control of all, even the demonic realm. And that is that even the demons are submissive and subservient to him when needed. And that's also a biblical possibility. You can also put both of them together as a possibility to answer what's happening here. Evil spirits and Satan himself can't do anything without the Lord's permission, and as such, demons serve the purpose of God. Either way, one, two, or both of them, Saul's in bad shape. And he's in the worst shape of his life due to his rebellious sin. Because he had it. He was right where he needed to be. The hand of the Lord upon him, supporting and strengthening him, the Spirit of God upon him. And now this distressing spirit comes, which is, by the way, when we pray for people that are in sin, we pray that the Lord would change their hearts. We pray that, you know, a lot of times when somebody walks away from the Lord and they're just out living in the world of prodigal life, part of my prayer, and we pray that the Lord would bring them to the end of themselves. We pray that God would get their attention. We pray that they remember what they learned in Sunday school. There's a lot of things that we pray. But one of the things I pray is they would not be happy. They would be distressed in their current sin. I pray that. I pray that that the consequences and the difficulty of their life will cause them to turn back to the Lord. Yes, we pray that the love of God leads a man to repentance. Of course, for sure. But in the story of the prodigal son, we see it was the overarching love of God, but it was the misery of his circumstances that got his attention. And so a lot of times when husbands will leave their wives or wives will leave their husband, we just pray, Lord, make it miserable for them. Remind them of your love and remind them of your mercy and remind them of their grace and don't let them be happy in their current condition, Lord. We don't know how God's going to answer that. But we do know this, when you sow to the flesh, you're going to reap corruption. That's just the way it is. It may not happen right away. It may not happen immediately. And sometimes that fools people into thinking they're getting away with something. It's not true. Saul was miserable. The love of God didn't turn him. The misery doesn't turn him. And in the distress, he looks to, I think, a solid response in the playing of music calmed his spirit. When the music was played by David, they find David. David has a great reputation. He's skillful in playing. He's a mighty man of valor, a man of war, prudent in speech, handsome person. The Lord is with him in this time in his life. We see that because of the music, the skillful player, the distressing spirits left. It's not surprising because I think that there's a power in praise, don't you? Test it. And I know it's kind of a crazy test, but test it and put on, you know, some political station on AM and drive to work and see how miserable you are by the time you get there. It's just not edifying. It's frustrating. It's difficult. And you woke up so encouraged, and then because you were listening to some political thing, you're like, are you all right? I'll just listen to the radio, you know, it's like, and then on your way home, put on, you know, K-Love or, no, don't ever put on K-Love. I'm just kidding. Put on K-Love for some music or Way FM. And if you want some Bible study, put on Grace FM and see if it doesn't have a spiritual effect on you. Immediately. It does. And I would say this, worship speaks right to the heart. And when I'm discouraged or when I'm down, when I'm feeling attacked by the enemy, whenever I even feel the attacks of the demonic realm and the spiritual warfare, I found that one of the best things that I can do is just put a couple of things into my ear and find something on my phone that will just speak to my soul. Because praise does wonders. Music moves you. And the music that glorifies God moves you more into the presence of the Lord. I would suggest that that be a normal, regular part of your life, that worship and praise and music that glorifies God. You know, David's known in Psalm in 2 Samuel 23 as the sweet psalmist of Israel. That you would turn your attention and letting the music minister to your heart. I found that one of the keys in my life, personally, is to listen to the music that God used in those formative years as a new believer. It's way out of date now. But it takes me back to a time where I remember from where I've fallen, I repent, and I start to repeat the

0: first works. And even our worship leader, Dan, that we had all the time that we were at Calvary in Downey has gone home to be with the Lord. So even now, when I listen to that music, it takes me back to a time, and it also takes me into heaven because I know that's where Dan is. And knowing that the Lord is just probably, he got his harp right at the gate. He got his harp. He's a worship leader. Here's your harp, and just start playing, man. I mean, it's such a beautiful thing. And for some of you, got saved here, and some of the music that Pastor Ian has led, you know, we go back a few years, and you're just like, okay, Lord, yes, yes, it's good. It's worth my investment putting music into my heart. And that's where it would happen. Even in verse 23, it says Saul would become refreshed and well because of the music that was played for him.
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0: Just something to look at. As you look forward, we're not going to develop it because we're out of time, but in verse 18 it says, one of the servants answered and said, look, I have seen a son of Jesse, the Bethlehemite, who's skillful in playing, a mighty man of valor, a man of war, prudent in speech, handsome person, and the Lord is with him. This is the key to his success. Not all the outward descriptions, but the key to his success is in contrast to verse 14, when the Lord departed, where the Spirit of the Lord departed. Now David, his success is the Lord is with him. Just like the mighty men before him, Joseph in Genesis chapter 39, Joshua in Joshua chapter 6, Samuel in 1 Samuel chapter 3, all of us have the Lord with us as believers, and we see success because of God's faithfulness in our lives. It's his work in our lives. It's his grace. It's his sanctifying grace that moves us for us. And so what did that do in David? What should it do in you and me that know that the Lord is with us? It builds our confidence. It builds our faith. Faith comes by hearing. Hearing comes by the word of God. It builds our courage. And not only that, it says that David came to Saul and stood before him, and he loved him greatly, and he became his armor bearer. He was also a man of love and commitment and loyalty. And it's so encouraging that God replaces Samuel's mourning with a deep love for David. So quickly, the faithfulness of God.
1: 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While it is familiar to many of us, there are some noteworthy lessons that flow from it, and we don't want you to miss those.
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0: 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This radio program is a chapter-by-chapter, verse-by-verse study through the entire Bible. And on today's edition of The Word for Today, Pastor Chuck continues his message, Satan Incarnate, as we pick up in Revelation chapter 13, verse 1. And now, with today's study, here's Pastor Chuck.
1: Shall we turn to the book of Revelation, chapter 13? John said, I stood upon the sand of the sea, probably the Mediterranean Sea, and I saw a beast rise up out of the sea, having seven heads, 10 horns. Upon his horns, the 10 crowns. Upon his heads, the name of blasphemy. The sea represents, of course, the multitudes of people, the Mediterranean Sea, the multitudes of people that live around the Mediterranean Sea, and out of it he sees this hydra-headed beast, 7 heads, 10 horns. We're told in the book of Revelation the 7 heads are the 7 mountains upon which the beast sits. This 10 horns are 10 kings. Daniel, as he also describes the beast that he cannot really describe, a nondescript type of a beast. It had 10 horns. And again, the Lord told Daniel that the 10 horns were the 10 kings that were going to give power to the beast. So there is going to arise upon the earth a 10-nation federation. 10 kingdoms federating together. Daniel Chapter 2, the vision of, or dream of Nebuchadnezzar and the interpretation by Daniel. And there shall arise, Daniel said, the 11th, which shall destroy 3, speaking blasphemous things, he'll take control, take power. And so the rise of the beast, the Antichrist, the one who is going to rise to take over the control of the earth, speaking, as Paul said, blasphemous things against God. Daniel makes reference of his blasphemies. He shall speak great words, he said, against the Most High, shall wear out the saints in the Most High. And the beast which I saw was likened to a leopard. His feet were like a bear. His mouth was the mouth of a lion. And the dragon, who of course is Satan, gave him his power, his throne, and great authority. Now, where is Satan's throne? It's on this earth. We say the earth is the Lord's and the fullness thereof, and all they that dwell therein. That's prophetic. The earth right now is under Satan's control. This is his place of dominion. He rules. Jesus came to redeem the world back to God. Satan took him into a high mountain, showed him all of the kingdoms of the world. And he said, all of these will I give unto you, and the glory of them, if you will bow down and worship me, for they are mine, and I can give them to whomever I will. Now, the fact that they are still Satan's is demonstrated by the fact that the Antichrist, which is yet future, receives from him his authority, his power, and his throne. And so Satan is going to invest in a man all of his power, all of his authority. It will be Satan incarnate. And I saw one of the heads, as it were, wounded to death, and his deadly wound was healed, and all the world wondered after the beast. Now we are told, a little further down, verse 14, that the false prophet that comes says to the people who dwell upon the earth that they should make an image to the beast which had the wound by a sword and did live. This man will be a world leader. There will be an assassination attempt, apparently successful, but he miraculously survives the deadly wounds. Though according to Zechariah, it will probably leave him blinded in his right eye and without the use of his right arm.

Yet the very fact that he survives this assassination attempt causes the world to marvel, and it brings him immediately into a prominent position in the minds of so many people, because it is by a definite miracle that this man survives. One of his heads, as it were, wounded to death, but the deadly wound was healed. And they worshiped the dragon, which gave power to the beast. Satan worship. Oh, people wouldn't worship Satan. That's ridiculous. Huh. We used to think that, didn't we? And now they have the satanic church. And people are consciously, knowingly worshiping Satan. And

consciously, knowingly worshiping Satan. And here, they worship the dragon through his incarnated person, the Antichrist. And they say, who is likened to the beast? And who is able to make war with him? He will have tremendous power, tremendous authority. He will subdue three, probably, of the most powerful kingdoms to take over the rule. He will put to death the two witnesses who have up to this point been invincible. We remember last week in chapter 11, the two witnesses, whoever would try to hurt them, they would call fire down from heaven and consume them. And they had been invincible up until this point, and the beast destroys them, puts them to death. And so the world will marvel at this man's power. And they'll say, who can make war with him? And there was given unto him a mouth speaking great things and blasphemies. Again, this is mentioned by Daniel both in chapter 7 and chapter 11, I believe it is. And power was given unto him to continue for 3.5 years, 42 months. And he opened his mouth in blasphemy against God to blaspheme his name and his tabernacle, that is his dwelling place,

himself to be God, speaking blasphemies against God. And it was given unto him to make war with the saints and to overcome them. And power was given to him over all the families, tongues, and nations. Now, this war with the saints and overcomes them is also predicted in Daniel. He makes war with the saints, Daniel said, and prevails against them. These saints could not be the church of Jesus Christ. When Jesus announced to Peter his church, he said, "Upon this rock I will build my church, and the gates of hell shall not prevail against it." There's no way that Satan can prevail against the church of Jesus Christ. But these are the people who have received Christ during this final 7-year period after the church has been taken out. As a result of the witnesses, of those two witnesses, or the witness of the 144,000, these people have received Jesus Christ as Lord, has acknowledged Jesus as their Lord. But he will make war against them and prevail them. He has power to put to death. And he will put to death those that believe in Jesus Christ. But being martyred is preferable to submitting to his authority or worshiping him. Because we will find out in the next chapter that if anybody worships him, they lose any chance of salvation forever. And so, John tells us here of the reign over all of the families of the earth, the tongues and nations, and all that dwell upon the earth shall worship him, whose names are not written in the book of life of the Lamb slain from the foundation of the world. So there is, interestingly enough, a book of life. And Moses made mention of this when he was praying to God and interceding for the nation of Israel. God forgive. And if not, then he said, "I pray you will blot my name out of your book of remembrances." The book of life is mentioned again here in the book of Revelation. Paul makes mention of it. And Paul tells us that our names were written in the book of life from the foundation of the world. Now here is the book of life of the Lamb who was slain from the foundation of the world. Now, there is a teaching that I feel borders on blasphemy of the character of God that declares the limited knowledge of God. In other words, it would deny that God is omniscient, that he knows all things. And this teaching basically declares that Adam disappointed God and took him by surprise when Adam sinned. That then the plan of redemption was inaugurated. Now that Adam blew it, what are we going to do? And the redemption plan was then devised. But here, the plan of redemption, we are told, existed before the foundation of the world, before man was ever created. God knew. Why would God create man if he knew he was going to blow it? Because God desired fellowship. God desired meaningful fellowship with man. It's a big universe. You could get awfully lonely in the universe. But to have true friends, to have meaningful relationship with them, there's got to be this freedom. God could create robots. The worship of a robot would be meaningless. The robot says, "I love you," but how do you know? It's all programmed into his computer. You could also program into the computer, "I hate you." You know, again, it wouldn't, you know, do too much to you and go
home all devastated because they

0: robot said, I hate you. You know, it's just a robot. It doesn't have any will of its own. It's only spitting out what's been programmed in. God could have made us that way, little robots spitting out what's programmed in. But you would really wouldn't have a meaningful relationship. You'll never develop a meaningful relationship with a robot. You'll have a more meaningful relationship with your dog than you will a robot. Because your dog can disobey you at times too, you know. He has the will. You usually make him submit to your will, but he has a will of his own. And so you can develop a relationship of sorts with a dog, but you'll never be able to develop a relationship with a robot. So God made us with our free wills, in order that my relationship with him might be meaningful, because I don't have to relate to God. I can blaspheme God if I want. I can turn my back on God and say, hey, don't want it. And because there is that capacity, and because my relationship with God is something that is volitional on my part, I want to relate to him. I desire and long for this relationship. I love him. And my declaration of such is meaningful then. Because it's the expression of my will. You see, I don't have to. I'm not forced to. So, from the foundation of the world, God knew that man was going to sin. God was ready to redeem man, using really a strong incentive for man to come to God, declaring God's love to man. I mean, how can God show you that he loves you more than by sending his son to die in your place? Greater love, Jesus said, is no man than this, and a man will lay down his life for his friends. The supreme sacrifice, showing supreme love. No man can ever doubt God's love who looks at the cross. And it is interesting that God never seeks to prove his love for you apart from the cross. There is not one scripture where God tries to prove his love for you except those that relate to the cross. God so loved the world, he gave his only begotten son. Herein is love, not that we love God, but that he loved us and gave his son as the propitiation for our sins. For God demonstrated his love towards us in that while we were yet sinners, Christ died for the ungodly. And God giving his son to you is the only way by which God has ever sought to prove that he loves you. Sometimes in our relationships, as puerile as they often are, we say, prove that you love me. Well, what do you want? See's candy. Or at Calvary, hell and grace candy. Prove that you love me. Well, if you would say to God, prove that you love me, he'd just point to the cross. There's the proof. It's the only proof you'll ever need. Jesus died for your sins. And that was a part of God's plan from the foundation of the world. Now, because God knows all things, that's when he wrote your name in that book. Knowing my response to his love and grace, my name was written in the book of life from the foundation of the world. Now, someone has suggested that God wrote everybody's name in. But then those who refuse to receive the grace of God, their names are blotted out. I don't know. But here we are told that those that dwell upon the earth, whose names were not written, so it sort of contradicts that concept, everybody's name was written, whose names were not written in the book of life, or are not written in the book of life, slain from the foundation of the world. If any man have an ear, let him hear. Whenever the Lord has had something quite important to say, He usually throws in that little, he that hath an ear to hear, let him hear. He that leads into captivity shall go into captivity. Now, the Antichrist is making war against the saints, taking them captive, destroying them. But they that live by the sword will die by the sword. Those that take those believers into captivity will themselves soon be taken into captivity. He that kills with the sword must be killed with the sword. And here is the patience and the faith of the saints. And so it's a word of encouragement to the saints who are going to be experiencing this horrible persecution from the Antichrist. And I beheld another beast, false prophet, coming up out of the earth. He had two horns like a lamb. In other words, he looked like a lamb, but he spoke like the dragon. Jesus said, beware of false prophets who will come to you in sheep's clothing. The one thing about the false prophet, and he never looks like a false prophet. Satan never looks like the caricatures of Satan. He does not have horns, a forked tail, and a pitchfork in his hand. And he doesn't wear a red leotard. He would like you to think that he did. He would like you to think that he is some grotesque looking character that would scare the wits out of you if you saw him. He would like you to think that, because that way he can go around cleverly disguised as an angel of light. Beautiful. Speaking such soothing words to the flesh. Why don't you just go ahead and enjoy yourself? Drink of pleasure to its full. Oh, that can't be Satan. You know, he's so charming. It's so enticing. Satan's ugly. I don't see any pitchfork. And that's why he's able to deceive. So the false prophet, he has horns like a lamb. But listen to what he says. Words out of hell. He exercises all of the power of the first beast, which was before him. And he causes the earth and them which dwell therein to worship the first beast, whose deadly wound was healed. So several times there's the mention of this deadly wound being healed. And it is really sort of the rallying point by which the false prophet draws the people to worship the beast.
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0: May the Lord enrich you in all good things in Christ Jesus. May he fill you with the knowledge of his love and his grace. And may you walk in fellowship with him through the week. And may the Lord continue his work in your life as he draws you unto himself, as he cleanses you through his word, as he fits you and prepares you for that work that he would have you to do in touching the needy world around you. God bless you, and God strengthen you, and keep you ever in his love and in his will. In Jesus' name.
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0: Welcome to Living by Grace, a verse-by-verse study through the Bible with Pastor Mark Galvin of Calvary Chapel Lompoc. 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
1: So the believer can enter his presence no matter how sinful, no matter what that Christian has done, that child of God has committed. Now, once again, that is not a license to sin. God forbid. However, when you sin, your access is not eliminated. You're not kicked out of the club. Your fellowship is hindered. Your relationship is intact. That will always be the case for the Christian. Your relationship, as far as is that, that is settled in the heavens. Once again, remember glorified, the end, already seen, already experienced by God. We're still going through the process, but that process is guaranteed. Once it begins, it ends, in the sense that it moves throughout every process, and there's no possible means of stopping it. So, for you and I as God's kids, when we sin, we need to confess our sins. And we should never just think, well, you know, I'll commit that sin. And usually we're not that honest about, you know, it's just kind of more of a deep, dark, devious thing. Well, I'm going to do that. You know, I'm going to pull that. I remember when I was in a senior in high school, and I was a young Christian at that time. And very immature. I was in fellowship, and I just had all these kind of dumb ideas. But I was a born again Christian. I walked with the Lord off and on, backslid off and on. And I remember when I was, you know, I was getting close to graduation, and I was thinking, man, right? Because I didn't go to school very much. I mean, I went to school a lot. I just didn't go to class. I was in trouble, you know, and I go, I got to graduate. And I had to really kind of, you know, I was really, you know, praying, God, you know, I just need help. I need to graduate, you know. And I remember my counselor saying, Mark, you know, you're low on credits, you know. And I go, wait a minute. I go, what do I get? And so I remember going, and I had to do all these things to pass and, you know, kind of do some back work, you know, backup homework and stuff and to graduate. It's really embarrassing. But I did graduate, I think, with one credit over. Anyway, so, and I remember praying, Lord, God, I need help. I need to graduate. All my friends are graduating. This would be so embarrassing if I don't graduate. You know, what happened? Well, you didn't go to class, you know. Well, anyways, so I prayed and prayed, and I remember, I finally got all my credits together, and I go, wow, man, okay, I'm going to graduate. And I remember thinking that whole time, I'm praying, and I'm really, you know, and deep, you know, back in my mind, I'm thinking, man, if I graduate, I'm going to go party with my friends, and, you know, I'm thinking, God doesn't really know what I'm thinking, and, you know, that I'm planning, so I'm going to be good, I'm going to be really good until I graduate, and then I'll be bad. But God knew. God knew, you know, I was playing games with him and stuff, and, you know, God was gracious. And like I said, I did graduate, and, you know, praise God for that. But, you know, it's, you know, sometimes, you know, we think that, God doesn't know. He always knows. But look, your access, no matter, you know, like me, however dumb you might act, and the dumb things, you know, I did, and maybe some of the unfortunate things you've committed, your access is always intact. And don't let the enemy lie to you about that. They go, hey, wait a minute, your access, you know, you're rejected. You know, you're no longer a card-carrying member of the kingdom of God. You know, the devil's really good at those kind of, and he's, so often he'll quote scripture. And he'll come with authority, and he will come, you know, he's a fallen angel, man. He knows how to act it up. And we're no match for him. That's why we have to know God's truth. We have to know God's word and realize what it says and hold on to it. And by faith, say, this is what I believe in. This, and go forward. Because you see, you're never going to get out of the pit. You're never going to get out of any kind of sin if, you know, you're believing what the devil's saying to you. And you're not accessing God for help in time of need. Oh Lord, I'll pull myself out of this one. Good luck with that. This doesn't happen. We need God's help. We need to be constantly accessing, regardless of what we do. And you know, realize fellowship. You're not experiencing fellowship with the Lord if you're, you know, harboring bitterness or you're in sin. You're not going to experience the peace of God. Even though you have peace with God, you're not going to experience the peace of God. Because, you know, God doesn't want you to be, experiencing, you know, all of his blessing and having a, you know, wonderful life if you're living in sin. He wants you to experience his conviction and chastisement. That's important. God's love. You know, it tells us in Hebrews that

kids. If you're in Walmart and there's, you know, kids down the toy, you know, down in the toy section, yelling and screaming, you know, you can't go over there and spank that kid. Not your, if it's not your kid, you're going to be in a lot of trouble. You know, they're going to haul you off. They're going to call the police. You spank your own kid, you might be hauled off. but God, hey, he doesn't spank those that aren't his. But rest assured, he'll chasten. If you're one of his kids, he's going to chasten you. You're going to feel, you know, God's love from a negative perspective when he chastens you, because he loves you. He loves you. He chastens those whom he loves. If you're without chastisement, then you're illegitimate. So chastening, it's a great source of encouragement and assurance, even though it can be very painful. Well, we have that access regardless of our state, regardless of our condition. And it's important that we access him when we fall, when we sin. Ask for forgiveness. Turn to him. Contrite hearts. So he says, by whom, verse 2, we also have access by faith into this grace wherein we stand. You see, we are in this grace. We have the grace that we're in his grace. We're in Christ Jesus, and we stand. We have to make a stance against everything that is opposed. We stand against a condemning heart. We stand against a condemning devil. We stand against a world of sin and iniquity and darkness. We sin against the principalities and powers, the spiritual warfare that we're engaged in on a daily basis. It is a stance against all those things. But we stand in and upon the foundation, the firm foundation of our Lord and Savior Jesus Christ, that which he has already established. So it is a standing position. It is a standing, a glorious condition. But we are to stand. Wherein we stand and rejoice in hope of the glory of God. And this word rejoice, it means to boast in. So we boast in this glorious condition that is ours as God's kids. And it's a rejoicing in hope of the glory of God. Now, we're rejoicing that we have hope in a world that is falling apart at the seams, that is just getting worse and worse by the day, if not by the hour, if not by the second.

the same planet. What are you rejoicing in? Why rejoicing that I'm not of this world? I'm looking for, you know, new heavens and new earth. A city, a foundation whose builder and maker is God. And I know that this place is going down. But you see, we can rejoice and even be giddy about it, not because people are going to be condemned, but because, hey, we've got a hope that we're boasting in a hope that is ours in Christ. It's a certainty, once again, a certain hope, a reality. And that's why we can boast in it. We know it's absolutely guaranteed. As weird and bizarre as this world is, as horrible as things are and will get for the child of God, you see, we have the revelation. We know what's going to happen. We know these things. We know what will occur. And so, hey, we can boast in the fact that we've got hope. We've got hope in Christ. It's not hope in ourselves. It's not an arrogance that is based in anything we are or have other than, you know, Jesus Christ. But it's in what he has done and what he has promised us. And not only so, but we glory in tribulations also. Philipsis. Tribulation, the Greek word philipsis. It's, yeah, nobody, we don't rejoice in the fact that, man, I'm having the worst time in the world with my foreman. That's just wonderful. Or, you know, my car blew up this afternoon. It's just so glorious. I'm not glorying in, but I'm glorying in the tribulation that I know what it will produce. I know what the Lord's going to make out of it. I know that somehow or another, it'll all work together for the good. And I'm not rejoicing in my state, I'm rejoicing in the one that holds on to my future and that has taken possession of my life. And the fact that all things that I'm a part of this process and ultimately it will experience glorification. And not only so, but we glory in tribulations also. Remember, James tells us that we're to be those as God's kids, go through trials, various trials, all kinds of trials and temptations, that we're to be rejoicing, knowing that those very things that cause us so much pain and torment will be used to make us more like our Lord and Savior Jesus Christ. Tribulation worketh patience. We glory in tribulations also, knowing that tribulation worketh patience, and patience experience, and experience hope. And hope maketh not ashamed, because the love of God is shed abroad in our hearts by the Holy Ghost, which is given unto us. So this tribulation, and notice it's interesting as we study tribulation in Scripture, there is the tribulation that the child of God experiences. Every child of God experiences tribulation as far as we've got a common enemy, the enemy of our soul, the devil. We're in a world that is geared in direct opposition to God, the things of God, and the people of God. It's concocted by the devil to move in direct opposition against us. And so we experience great difficulty and tribulation, persecution, hardship, as a child of God, and specifically because I'm a believer in Christ. In this world, Jesus promised, you shall have tribulation. But the tribulation that is being pushed upon you and I by the enemy and by this world system and the devil being in control of this world system, that is always from the standpoint of the enemy's work against God and his kingdom and his people. But the tribulation that the world will experience in the future, the tribulation that comes from God, tribulation as far as the wrath of God has never been experienced by any of God's New Testament saints. Not a one of them. Never will. Because you have been delivered from that wrath. In fact, I'm going to turn here, but you don't have to if you don't want to, but it's in 1 Thessalonians chapter 1. God connects the deliverance from the wrath of God to the cross, and the fact that Christ died for us,

on the cross, it once and for all eliminates me from the possibility of experiencing that wrath. For the wrath of God, see, it will come upon this world. In the book of Revelation, it tells us, as we read about in Revelation 4 and 5, when John's up in heaven and he sees the Lamb of God in chapter 5, as he opens the seals, as he opens the title deed of the earth, as he takes, you know, there's seven seals, as he has that scroll, that title deed of the earth, as he peels off each one of the seals, the first seal, when he breaks the first seal, that's when the wrath of God, the tribulation, the seven-year tribulation period, comes down upon the earth. But it is God that is in, he is the one enacting the tribulation. He is the one that begins the tribulation by breaking the first seal. And we see the result of that in Revelation chapter 6. And the first seal is open. Well, that's tribulation that God brings upon the earth. At that point, you see, the church has been gone. And the promise is that, see, we have been delivered from that wrath, from that tribulation. Here it is in 1 Thessalonians chapter 1, in verse 10. And to wait for his Son from heaven, whom he raised from the dead, even Jesus, which delivered, notice past tense, which delivered us from the wrath to come. There is a wrath to come. You've been delivered from it. And it was through the shed blood of Jesus Christ on the cross. Every child of God that has ever lived on this planet, from as a New Testament saint, from the time of the crucifixion, every believer up until this point, not one of those individuals, not one Christian has ever had any part in the wrath of God. The tribulation to come. Has never tasted of any of the wrath of God. That's because Jesus took the wrath upon himself. You and I, as God's people, as part of the church, we will not experience that wrath either. Because you have been delivered from that wrath through the blood of Jesus Christ. And I know that there's other opinions. But I know what the Word of God says also. And I believe any other opinion is diametrically opposed to this teaching. The wrath of God, tribulation that is coming. The child of God cannot partake in it. The church will be gone. Now, during that tribulation period, there's going to be people that receive Jesus Christ. But the church will have been long, the rapture will take place. And then you see the tribulation comes. Well, anyways, going back to Romans, that's why it's so wonderful, that our salvation. Hey, we've got hope in a world without hope. So we rejoice. We glory in tribulation. We boast in our hope in Christ, knowing that tribulation worketh patience. You see, we have peace with God because of that which Christ has done for us in the past. We have access in the present with God directly through Jesus Christ. And we also have hope for our future. Hope, the glory that it will be ours for all eternity. And so we rejoice in that hope. And you see, it tells us there in verse 4, as he speaks of it worketh patience at the end of verse 3, and patience, experience, and experience, hope. Experience, it literally means character that has been proven, or character that has been proved. So we see a sequence here in verse 3 and 4. The sequence is this: tribulation, patience, proven character, hope. This is the way it is. Tribulation. You know, as the child of God experiences difficulty, tribulation, hardship in this life. And the word tribulation, we get the English word for tribulum. In New Testament time, it was a piece of timber, you know, a long log. It was part of a threshing sled, and it had nails within that, spikes in that big piece of wood, big piece of lumber, and they roll it over the grain. They take that threshing sled and they pull it over the grain, and then that tribulum, that's what it was called, it would separate the wheat from the chaff. And some of you already got the picture in your mind right now. See, that's what, when we go through tribulation, it separates the wheat from the chaff. It separates us, doesn't it? When we go through trials and difficulty and we call it to the Lord, it separates the

the wheat from the chaff, the junk in our life, we get rid of it. And we hold on to the good stuff, and the good stuff remains. It's just the way God, you know, kind of, he threshes our life so that he eliminates all the trash that we're always, you know, kind of bringing into our life. He takes the tribulum, so to speak, tribulation over it, and then there's a separating of that which is right, that which is wrong, that which is good, that which will last. As, you know, and it can be very painful as tribulation, in a sense, is dragged over us, kind of like that big piece of wood. And those spikes eliminate the junk. And we just have, you know, whether you like it or not, you know, I never like it. But, you know, the process, it's never fun. It's never exciting. It's never, but the end result is also, it is always good. So this process, patience, that's that hoopamone. It's patient endurance. It's a it's not an Italian ice cream, hoopamone. Spumoni, that's one of my favorite ice creams, by the way. But hoopamone, it's steadfast endurance. You just hang in there because there's really nothing else you can do. You know, sometimes there's things, it's trials. And we talked about last Sunday night, how some trials we go through are self-induced, and some are just like with Job. They're trials that God brings upon our life that are very, very difficult, as was the case of Job. Sickness, illness, losing all kinds of things, and, you know, terrible tragedy. God allowing those things, but to bring forth great spiritual abundance, fruit, a harvest from the life of Job, from the life of you and I. But so often it's through the tribulum, the tribulation, and that works. Patience, we just have to hang in there. And it forces us to just wait it out. You know, we are called God's kids. We're called the children of God. And isn't it true that no matter how old we are in Christ, we still act like children? We're still just as kids. Because tribulation, and we just, you know, Lord, what? You know, you ask questions. And we're just like our you know, our children when they were two or three. Maybe you have kids that are that age. You know, and they're just always asking questions. Just whining and crying. And, you know, we're more sophisticated when we get older. But we do sophisticated whining and crying, don't we? So we're always God's kids. But he wants us to be patient. He wants us to be more like him. And this is just the production line. You know, tribulation, patience, experience. And once again, that experience is character that can be proved. God wants that godly character there. And this is just how he brings us through this production line where we produce godly character and experience hope. And then, see, we have hope because we go, once you've been through a couple hundred different trials or whatever, you realize, you know, God,

0: is the intensity of the trial is such that it kind of brings the child out of you, you know. You kind of, we never outgrow complaining, do we? Murmuring. But, you know, we do get, you know, God, that character is a proven character, and we become more like him. And you see, it produces hope because we know, hey, I know at the end of this process what happens. And hope maketh not ashamed. And, you know, our hope in Christ, you're never going to be ashamed. You're not, anything that, any promise that you're holding on to, anything that by faith you're believing in as far as a child of God, and hope maketh not ashamed, there's no way in the world you're ever going to be disillusioned with Christ. So easy to be disillusioned in this life. You know, and things happen. Things don't go the right way. Your team loses with 35 seconds left on the clock, you know, with consecutive field goals, Dallas fans. So, you know, it's just, you got two rookies of the year possibly on this team. Hey, it doesn't matter, man. You just lost. I was actually pulling for the Cowboys in that one. But, that's just how it is in life, right? You know, it's like, I don't know how wonderful, how great the promise is, how bright the future may be. It's so easy to be disillusioned with people and the promises that are the things that we think are going to happen. But you see, in Christ, you'll never be disillusioned. You'll never be ashamed. Because the love of God is shed abroad in our hearts by the Holy Ghost, which is given unto us. We're going to close here tonight, and actually I'll spend a little bit more time on that passage, verse 4 and 5 next week, but we're going to kind of poke around here in this portion of Scripture for a while, and we're not going to set any records getting through the book of Romans, but you can read the next, down into verse 12, and I think if you get down to verse 15, take you like a minute to read up for next week and meditate on those things, and you'll be prepared for next week. Lord, we thank you so much, Lord, for a salvation that is beyond anything we could have ever imagined. Or as we study what is ours, and unfortunately, so many believers don't know. They refuse to study your word, and they suffer as a result. God, we thank you for the precious promises that are ours in Christ, and the stability, the assurance, the great hope, Lord, that just gets us through, no matter how difficult the tribulations are. Because God, you have foreseen all these things, and you've provided for us that we might have all that is necessary for life and godliness. And I pray that you just bless tonight as we continue to fellowship, and as we remember these things, as we meditate on these things, God, that we would just experience, Lord, all that you have for us in this life, and hold on to these things, Lord, in the midst of whatever difficulties we're going through or will go through, Father. I ask you to continue to bless, Lord, by your Spirit tonight. In Jesus' name, amen.
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0: Coming up today on Bridging the Gap.
1: Little bumper stickers on the back of a Winnebago. I'm spending my children's inheritance. It's kind of like a joy. It's like, I'm going to live it up. Who cares about them? And that's a mentality for many, but that was not the mentality of those that founded this nation. You know, and those are the heroes. We need to keep their statues up. We need to re-erect them. And I'm praying that every one of those ones that was torn down gets a highlight of who they were and what they really were about. And that we really dig down deep and understand our history and our roots. Because we have drifted from those roots and we have become obsessed and we have become selfish and materialistic. But let's come back.

0: Thanks for joining us for Bridging the Gap with Pastor Lloyd Pulley. One of the biggest gaps between man and God is created by man when he tries to go it alone, instead of trusting and relying on God. We've been guilty of that, all of us, I think, and we can see in our rearview mirror just how badly those times ended for us. Today, Pastor Lloyd is going to bring us the conclusion of our message out of Jude, verses 12 and 13, called The Tragic Reign of Self. You see, selfishness is at an all-time high right now. It's tearing our country and our world apart. For the details, here's Pastor Lloyd.
1: Then you have this illustration, raging waves of the sea foaming up their shame. Now, I was trying to think of in what way is this like the others? They appear one way. You're expecting something good. You're feasting together. There's clouds. There's fruit trees. But you come up with nothing. So in what way would this be? Well, all I could think of is that the tides are actually a very powerful thing that God had put together, because without the tides, if there was no moon in our sky and we had no tides, life would not be the same on earth as we know it. So much is dependent upon the health of those coral reefs and all of those just close to shore. That's where most of the marine animal and life lives, because it has a constant refreshing with those tides that come in and out. A lot more meat than meets the eye. Well, you would expect there'd be some health there. In fact, they just discovered that in the Gulf of Mexico after this last hurricane came through. That dead zone that comes from all the fertilizer coming off the Mississippi Delta, it creates all this algae bloom, and they grow like crazy, and then they fall dead when the food runs out. And then they rot and stink and rob the oxygen from the water. It becomes a dead zone. Nobody can live there. Nothing can live there. No animals, no marine life. But when those waves came through and those big storms, it mixed it all up and it got it alive again. It literally took care of 2/3 of the dead zone. So waves are very powerful, very good. But these waves, of course, instead of bringing in refreshing oxygen and stirring up life, bring in a stench of rotting seaweed or choking algae. They're foaming up their own shame. Again, the promise of something helpful, nothing. And then the final illustration. Whew, we're almost done with these illustrations, but they're sad. They're tragic. Wandering stars for whom is reserved the blackness of darkness forever. Now, at first glance, you know, you look at something else he said about what's reserved for the blackness of darkness, and you realize it was the angels, and people begin to think in terms of those angels that fell as wandering stars. And that's not a far-off idiom. But in this case, or actually, if you study the heavens, you will note that as fixed as the stars are, there are a lot of other lights that seem to move around with no patterns. Of course, you know what they are because you've had modern cosmology. They're the planets that up until Copernicus and Galileo and were able to figure out the what was going on with these planets revolving around the sun, that it all made sense. But these wandering stars are not planets. There is a different kind of a picture here. There's a contrast between a star and this blackness of darkness, and I think the contrast is very simple. These were probably meteorites, or meteors actually, in the sky, just lighting up the whole sky, making a big show. Everybody's, woo, millions of people can see it. And then, poof, it's gone. And I thought, what a great illustration for this culture today. Shooting stars. You know, one-hit wonders. Got my fame today. I'm in the starlight. A moment of fame. One breakthrough. I go viral. Everybody knows my name. You know, it's amazing what we will do. We'll sell our soul for that. Those extra likes. How susceptible, how vulnerable we are to that obsession to be known. You know, because there's that obsession's there because we have been separated from God. But now that we've entered into his relationship, I don't need you to please me. Now I'm filled by him and I can be a blessing to you. And that's the idea. The opposite of these guys that come in, they've got their own agenda. They want to shine. Look at me, look at me, look at me. By the way, they did an amazing comparison. I was looking and researching. I couldn't find it. I wanted to have the link to share with you. I'm still looking for it. But someone did a study on people that were famous because of, you know, entertainment or some shallow pursuit. You know, they were famous because they could act or they could do some feat. And then there were other people famous for actually doing amazingly good things, humanitarian aid, like Mother Teresa types. And they compared a lot of these, you know, famous for servants and famous for just, you know, the celebrity idea of today. And they compared them. And of course, the celebrities had a lot more money and a lot more notoriety than the famous servants. But one thing they did in the happiness quotient, they discovered something interesting. Those that were famous for service were the most well-adjusted, happy, balanced. Families were stable. It's just like there's just life around them. And those that were famous for just movies and theater, whatever it is, depression and drugs and the money didn't solve their problems. And they're miserable. They're seeing psychiatrists all the time. They're spending their money to try to overcome all of their issues. And you think, isn't this a great parable? You're a shooting star. Woo, look at that. Everybody sees you and then you're gone. And what then? Why are we so obsessed with that? You know what I'm talking about. All the clickbait that you get in your internet. You know, see what the celebrities look like now, 30 years later. Oh, I got to see that. Wow. Why do we get so obsessed with that stuff? Maybe it's just me. No, I know it's you too. Jude makes this great comparison. So now what do all these things have in common? All these examples, all these idioms, they're drawn from all quarters of the world. The earth, the plants, the air, the sea, the heavens. But they're out of joint. Something's missing. They're empty. They promise one thing. They deliver bubkis. Nothing. Just a few verses, Jude shows colorfully this emptiness. Dangerous as sunken rocks in your quiet, safe harbor. Useless as rainless clouds when you're in desperate need of water. Unfruitful as barren trees when you're hungry in harvest time. Dirty as a foaming sea when you needed that refreshing tide. The quick blaze of a shooting star when light at night could have easily guided you and helped you. So in every respect, it was just all about themselves. Well, what a contrast for us. But you, he goes on to say in verse 20, beloved, building yourselves up on your most holy faith, praying in the Holy Spirit, keeping yourselves in the love of God, looking for the mercy of our Lord Jesus Christ unto eternal life. And you now have compassion on those making a distinction, even saving with fear, pulling them out of the fire, hating even the garment defiled by the flesh, risking your own life to rescue others trapped. What a difference. What a contrast. But a lot of times it comes with, number one, just a plodding along doing the right thing. And you know what I mean by plodding? I mean, like, you know, we sometimes really want some fantastical answer to our prayer. And some sign that God is with me, some answer, some, ooh, I know, thank you, God. We get so, like I said last week, you know, if I quote a verse, you're there, half there, many of you. Some are not even there. But if I would say, I got to tell you about this dream I had last night. I had this experience. It was amazing. Let me tell you, you're on the edge of your seats. Oh, I want to hear that. Why is that? Because we don't like the idea of plodding along verse by verse, learning the things of God. We want some easy, quick answer. Doesn't happen that way. You're not going to get your PhD that way. You're not going to get your bachelor's. You're not going to get high school graduation that way. It's going to be some work. And what is seen is so often the thing that gets our attention. And we miss the unseen. You know, this is what I delight in. I know God has a plan. I know there's a purpose. I don't know many of you. And I know that whatever your journey is, your story, we intersect for a time. And I hope you're getting plugged in somewhere, somehow. But I would say that I know God uses his word and it will impact you. And for people that are looking for some really cool message that they can tell everybody about, it's not the same here. You're going to find that you come week by week by week, and maybe after a few years, you're going to realize.

0: realize, wow, I know the Word of God. Now, to some, that becomes a problem. I've gotten some letters from some ladies who are very upset with me, kiddingly, that I've ruined them because they know the Bible so well and the things of God so well, it's really hard to find a man that can keep pace with them. And they're still single as a result of it. So I'm warning you right now. I say that facetiously. The problem is, you know, we really do need to value the things that are most important.
1: Imagine, just for a moment, what this world would be like if everyone did what Pastor Lloyd just suggested. Value the things that are most important. What a difference it would make. Pastor Lloyd will be back with the second half of today's message called The Tragic Reign of Self in just a couple of moments. 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Now here's Pastor Lloyd with the conclusion of today's study. He begins with a quick look at the book of 2 Corinthians.
0: I want you to turn real briefly to tie this up with a passage that Paul wrote to a very carnal church, the Corinthian church. In his second epistle to them, he was trying to help them see this perspective. He was trying to encourage them to see the unseen, and talks about, you know, how they looked at him and all the persecution he was going through. He goes, listen, God is using this for his glory. Our struggles that we're going through, we're carrying about in our body the dying of Jesus. But it's so the life of Jesus might be manifest. See, if I'm expecting an easy road as a Christian, I'm going to be set up to be susceptible to these charlatans that Jude described coming in. They're going to see my obsession and they're going to play me. But when I'm in the Word of God and I'm just faithful to be faithful to what He's given, and I'm going to plod along and I'm going to trust Him and I'm going to get my eyes on the things that are eternal, not on the external, I'm not going to be easily deceived. I'm not going to be tricked. I'm not going to be swindled. I'm going to see right through it. I remember years ago, a man who, you know, came in here as a flash and started throwing money around to do this for us and do that for us. And it was something that just didn't set right. But it was always the promise of the big payday. He'd bring people up after service and introduce various clients of his. And just seemed all too like, he's just pretending like he knows me too well. And he found out later, I felt he was playing these business partners to invest in his company. And you know, look, there are people that use the church. They come in, people in the church are generally nice people, and we could fall for these scams. Unless you're in the Word of God and you realize money doesn't drive you, pleasures aren't driving you, you want the Lord's will. And that's what we hope to encourage, you know, men and women that are single, that have that desire for the Lord's will, that they find each other here and they have strong foundations. But you have to also, you know, remember the adage, success isn't so much finding the right person as it is avoiding the many who could mess your life up. But even if you have made that kind of a mess and you've already gone down that road, keep in mind, God can use that too. You can't undo that decision of marriage. You fight through it and you say, okay, Lord, you're going to do something else. You're going to deepen me through this challenge. So Paul writes to them and he says in verse 16, we do not lose heart, even though our outward man is perishing, yet our inner man is renewed day by day. For our light affliction, which is but for a moment, is working for us a far more exceeding and eternal weight of glory. You know, it may not be all the promise of riches and wealth and fame and all the stuff that we long for because we think that's what we need. Might be challenges and difficulty, momentary afflictions. But God is working a far more deeper weight of glory in that. And the key for us, just like Jude, all those things that appear one way, yet you might miss the unseen evil. Here, don't miss the unseen glory. He says, while we look not at the things that are seen, but at the things that are not seen. For the things which are seen are temporary, but the things which are not seen are eternal. You know, if I were to apply this in a very clear way for us, especially in this COVID season and the challenge for our economy, a challenge for people's lives. You know, is this big conspiracy behind this? Is there this, that? Listen, I have no doubt there's conspiracies. There are conspiracies all over the place. We shouldn't be surprised. Whatever deep state is happening, just let me remind you, there's one deeper still. A lot of this stuff will never be declassified until we're already old and gone. Doesn't matter. God knows. See, that's the key for us. And it reminds me, too, if we see the unseen, we won't be so upset about all of this craziness going on. We'll pray for God's will to be done. In fact, if anything, I'm seeing God stir people up because their lives are now much more uncomfortable. They're more prone to think, what does the Bible have to say about this? I need to know. I need to understand. And that's going to make a big difference because they're going to seek the Lord. And, you know, this is the time now we can reach them. In fact, that's exactly what this is all really about. This love feast coming together, it's not about feeding yourself. It's about feeding others. It's about others. It's about, Lord, using my life for others. It was never about you. And that's the amazing freedom that God gives. When you encounter his love, he fills you so richly. You're not obsessed anymore with beauty and power and money and fame. If it comes, great, but you hold on to it very lightly. Don't put your heart on it. Don't let your heart settle there. Let it flow through you to be a blessing to others. Kind of like the very beginning of our nation. While this cancel culture is trying to convince you of how evil our nation is and all the evils of our started and our founding fathers were all this and that, and even Columbus coming over and they're tearing down statues of Columbus. You know, the amazing thing is, these little puny-minded cancel culture people have no clue what they're doing. And our beginning as a nation, we were a generation of, when you think of the pilgrims coming over, they've been maligned in modern education. Listen, modern education is meant to totally tear down everything so that by the time these kids graduate, they're going to be easy dupes and useful idiots for the Marxists culture that wants to destroy this nation. That's the way it is. And fortunately, we've paid for this education out of our taxes. And by the way, even if school doesn't happen, you're still going to pay out of your taxes. The thing of it is, though, when the early pilgrims came over, do you know that most of them knew that they probably wouldn't survive the journey? And if they did survive the journey, they wouldn't survive the first winter with disease and starvation. And if they did survive that, many of them were going to have all kinds of problems. But you know, why did they come then? They came because they saw themselves as a stepping stone for the next generation. How different that is from the cancel culture. Outraged at the least offense. Offended over everything. My feelings are hurt over everything. Rather than this kind of people that suffered and endured, even though they suffered, they knew they were making a better life for the next generation. Now, I have to say there's a lot of our generation was very absorbed in itself, very selfish. Look at the debt we're in right now as a nation. It's just a picture of the people we voted in that keep spending, spending, spending. We don't see ourselves as stepping stones anymore. We want it now. We gloat in that. Little bumper stickers, you know, on the back of a Winnebago. I'm spending my children's inheritance. It's kind of like a joy. It's like, I'm going to live it up. Who cares about them? And that's a mentality for many, but that was not the mentality of those that founded this nation. You know, and those are the heroes we need to keep their statues up. We need to re-erect them. And I'm praying that every one of those ones that was torn down gets a highlight of who they were and what they really were about. And that we really dig down deep and understand our history and our roots. Because we have drifted from those roots and we have become obsessed and we have become selfish and materialistic. But let's come back. So I look at this and I think, well, when has it ever been easy? When we look at the things that can't be seen, this is what we see. What the world doesn't see when a few people are gathered in a prayer meeting in a church is that that is the very foundation of the future of these people. And I got to tell you, I was like blown away at our last prayer meeting on Sunday night. I walked down here, there's one little group here. There was one seat left. The rest of it was some ladies of the church, and I joined them. And I was humbled. I was blown away. I thought I knew how to pray. I realized I was like a Boy Scout compared to some of these women that were interceding, lifting up you and lifting up ministry and lifting up the pastors and lifting up. And I'm sitting there going, wow. And all I could think of is the world, what they'll look at here with disdain, like, ah, what are you church people going to do? These little old ladies in church, what do they mean? Let me tell you something. That group was fueling every ministry, every radio thing we've done, every outreach we've done. That was the fuel. The world doesn't see that. We need to see that. We need to measure things quite differently. What's sterilizing the church in our country is an obsession for appearances and the cool, hip, new thing, rather than just getting back to basics, plodding along, being faithful with the little things the Lord gives you, and the Lord will take care of the rest. Oh, Lord, help us to see that. Help us to follow Him.
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2: For someone that's new in their faith, Pastor Lloyd, they're still learning how to spend daily time with the Lord. 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
3: Well, you know, honestly, you know, the Bible gives us a great promise in Psalm 1. He who delights in the Lord, meditates on His word day and night, will be like a tree planted by streams of water. Trees don't get strong overnight. It's a little by little growth. You know, the same is true spiritually. A little time in the morning. Just stop all the noise. Stop all of the concerns you've got to jump to. Please don't go to social media. Stop right there. Just open your Bible. And Lord, it's you and me. And have that time. You know, I have a habit of putting the Bible on the audio and listening to the passages that I'm through the Bible in a year. And then after I do that, I open the scriptures and then I go through it again and I underline and I highlight. And I got to tell you, just that time to let God speak to me, it really changes everything.
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2: There is a war going on. It is a spiritual war. A war between truth and lies. Only one thing cuts through all lies and opinions. It is God's Word. It is God's Sword.
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4: You didn't come here today for 3 points and a poem, did you? A little inspirational thought. You came for the Word, and we will consume another chapter. So now, Israel, listen to the statutes and the judgments which I'm teaching you to do, so that you may live and go and in and take possession of the land which Yahweh, the God of your fathers, is giving you. Pause your reading. Let me point out once more the dual reality. It's not one or the other. It's a two-truth reality, just like a sword. A good sword has got two edges. So it is with the truths of God. On one side of that blade, God said, I'm going to give you this land. On the other side of that blade, you got to go and take possession of it. I'm giving it. You've got to take it. You've got to go take possession. The same dual reality exists now in the New Testament. God is the one who brings about change in us by the Holy Spirit from the deepest part within. At the same time, on the other side of that blade, you and I have to cooperate with God changing. There are things we must do. There are habits and vices we got to turn our back on. There are other things that we now need to do. And so I point out to you again, a dual reality. It's a dual reality. It's not one or the other. It is both. We continue verse 2. You shall not add to the word which I'm commanding you, nor take away from it, that you may keep the commandments of Yahweh your God, which I'm commanding you. Your eyes have seen what Yahweh has done in the case of Baal-peor. For all the men who walked after Baal-peor, Yahweh your God has destroyed them from among you. Citing earlier judgment because of idolatry, Moses warns them. You're witnesses to that. In verse 4, he said, but you who clung to Yahweh, your God, are alive today. Every one of you. See, I have taught you statutes and judgments, just as Yahweh, my God, commanded me, so that you should do thus in the land where you are entering to possess it. You shall keep and do them. For that is your wisdom and your understanding in the sight of the peoples who will hear all these statutes and say, surely this great nation is a wise and understanding people. Pause right there, please. Can I just throw this out for you to factor in? Please factor this in. The wisdom of the law of God. Let's just talk about the Ten Commandments. Again, we're going to read them. The vertical and the horizontal. I point out to you again that just as the very law of God is on two tables, and the first four deal with our vertical obligation to God, have no other gods before him, do not misuse his name, have no other gods before him, no graven image, do not misuse his name, and then honor the Sabbath, keep it holy. And then the following six commands, honor your father and mother, do not murder, do not commit adultery, do not steal, do not bear false witness, and do not covet. That's the one that hangs us all, because that one happens on the inside, nobody sees it. Do not covet. Those ten commands make freedom possible. believing and honoring those commands makes a culture happen like what happened here in America. It happened here to a greater degree than it happened in parts of Europe. Why is it, my friend, former Congressman Bob McEwen, he always points out that the vast majority of inventions in the last two centuries have all happened here. Why? We are a great melting pot. We are a nation of immigrants. This is a reality. So what? Do people get smarter when they come here? And are, you know, then able to invent? No. No, what do they get here that makes invention possible? They get freedom. Freedom makes prosperity possible. I'm going to say it again. It's a rule all around the world. It is only, as Bob McEwen says, this way all the time. The greater the freedom, the greater the wealth. The greater the tyranny in government, the greater the poverty. And there's no better example than the Korean Peninsula, cut in half at the, 38th parallel. One side got freedom, the other side got tyranny. A satellite picture from the night of any satellite over the Korean Peninsula shows one half of the peninsula is dark for the degree of poverty they have. They can't even afford lights. And the other half is well lit. On one side, millions starve every single year. On the other side, they prosper. They're one of the wealthiest little nations in the world. So freedom makes prosperity. What makes freedom? Don't you think about that? What makes freedom? Why did it happen here? Because of the influence of the Bible, because of the influence of the Scripture, because of the wisdom. As Moses said, that is your wisdom and your understanding. In the sight of all peoples, it will hear all these statutes. Wisdom, if you fear God and reverence God, that affects what you do and how you do business. Why? Oh, why so much fraud now? Why? Why are there now bars on windows in our cities? Why does everybody have to have a Ring camera? Why so many security devices? Why? Why are we now in danger and oppressed by our own fellow Americans? Why? Because we've abandoned what made us great, what made freedom happen. We've abandoned that, and our educational system kicked those commandments out with God. Let me put it to you this way. It wasn't our educational system that did it. It was our leftist courts in the 1960s that kicked God out of our schools and out of our courthouses. His commandments, according to the Supreme Court, had to be taken down. We've abandoned those commands. And now our government has turned our educational system into a religious institution that is absolutely at enmity with God. And what is it producing? Tyranny. It is producing tyranny. It is indeed. So I'll say to you again, freedom produces great wealth and prosperity. But what produces freedom? Why did it happen here? It happened here because of spiritual revivals, like the Great Awakening, like the Second Great Awakening, the Protestant Reformation, biblical knowledge, a fear of God, and a value to human life, all human life. God's commands, the vertical and the horizontal. I will remind you again that God stepped into history and lived as a man and died on the intersection of the vertical and the horizontal on behalf of all of us lawbreakers, so we could be forgiven. Praise to his name. So he goes on, verse 7, for what great nation is there that has a God so near to it as is Yahweh, our God, whenever we call on him? Well, what great nation is there that has statutes and judgments as righteous as this whole law, which I'm setting before you today? Only keep yourself and keep your soul very carefully, lest you forget the things which your eyes have seen, and lest they depart from your heart all the days of your life. But make them known to your sons and to your grandsons. Remember the day you stood before Yahweh your God at Horeb? That's another reference to Sinai. When Yahweh said to me, assemble the people to me, that I may cause them to hear my words, so they may learn to fear me all the days of they live on the earth, and that they may teach their children, And you came near, and you stood at the foot of the mountain. And the mountain burned with fire to the very heart of the heavens. Darkness, cloud, and dense gloom. And Yahweh spoke to you from the midst of the fire, and you heard the sound of words. But you saw no form, only a voice. So he declared to you his covenant, which he commanded you to do. That is, the Ten Commandments. He wrote them on two tablets of stone. And Yahweh commanded me at that time to teach you statutes and judgments, that you might do them in the land where you are going over to possess it. So keep your souls very carefully. Keep or guard your souls very carefully. Since you did not see any form on the day Yahweh spoke to you at Horeb from the midst of the fire, lest you act corruptly and make a graven image for yourselves in the form of any figure, the likeness of a male or female, the likeness of any animal that is on the earth, the likeness of any winged bird that flies in the sky, the likeness of anything that creeps on the ground, the likeness of any fish that is in the water below the earth, lest you lift up your eyes to heaven and see the sun and the moon and the stars, or the host of heaven, and be drawn away and worship and serve them, those which Yahweh your God has apportioned for all the peoples under the whole heaven. In other words, God gave you these. He gave you the sun, the moon, and the stars. Don't worship them.

Now Yahweh was angry with me on your account, and swore that I would not cross the Jordan, and that I would not enter the good land which Yahweh your God is giving you as an inheritance. For I will die in this land, and shall not cross the Jordan, but you shall cross and take possession of this good land. So keep yourselves, lest you forget the covenant of Yahweh your God, which he cut with you. And make for yourselves a graven image in the form of anything against which Yahweh your God has commanded you. For Yahweh your God is a consuming fire, a jealous God. Take note of that. He is, in fact, a consuming fire. He is a jealous God. He is holy and just. He is jealous in the best way. Look at this in verse 25. When you become the father of children and children's children and remain long in the land and act corruptly and make a graven image in the form of anything and do that which is evil in the sight of Yahweh your God so as to provoke him to anger, I call heaven and earth to witness against you today. You will surely perish quickly from the land where you're going over the Jordan to possess it. You shall not prolong your days on it, but will be utterly destroyed. So he's like, I call heaven and earth. I'm telling you that everything in creation is going to testify against you. Verse 27, and Yahweh will scatter you among the peoples, and you will remain few in number among the nations where Yahweh drives you. So he warns them, you'll be scattered, you become a minority. In verse 28, and there you will serve gods, the work of man's hands, wood and stone, which neither see nor hear nor eat nor smell. So he warned them of the very captivity that they would later experience under the Babylonians or the Assyrians. And he warned. They didn't heed that warning, but he does warn them here in verse 29. But from there, you will seek Yahweh your God, and you will find him, for you'll search for him with all your heart and with all your soul. When you're in distress, and all these things have come upon you in the last days, you will return to Yahweh your God and listen to his voice. For Yahweh your God is a compassionate God. He will not fail you, nor destroy you, nor forget the covenant with your fathers, which he swore to them. All right, think about that. The same context where we are told in verse 24 that our God is a consuming fire, jealous God. We are also told in that 31st verse, he is a compassionate God. Do you understand that dual reality? Again, it's not one or the other. He's not only holy and just and rightfully jealous. He is also compassionate. It's not one or the other, but both. All right, in verse 31, again, for Yahweh, your God is a compassionate God. He says he will not fail you nor destroy you. Pause your reading. Can I point out to you that there were many nations that he did destroy? They don't exist. There's only one nation that's still with us. You haven't met any Philistines. You haven't met any Moabites. You have not met, if you did, they didn't know it. And neither do you. You've not met any Babylonians or Assyrians. You've met many. Some of you are Jews. You've met many Jews. And there is also a nation of them called Israel. Why? Because God said, I will not destroy you. I will not. I won't forget the covenant which your fathers, which he swore to them. God doesn't forget the covenant. And anyone, I don't care how Christian or how biblical they are otherwise, anybody who says God has forgotten them, God is done with them, is mistaken. Verse 32. Indeed, ask now concerning the former days, which were before you, since the day that God created man on the earth, and inquire from one end of the heavens to the other, has anything been done like this great thing? Or has anything been heard like it? Has any people heard the voice of God speaking from the midst of the fire as you have heard it and lived? These are all sort of rhetorical questions, because no, God has not revealed himself to any other nation, not like he did with Israel. God has revealed himself to individuals, and individuals have affected nations. But God only dealt with one nation in this way, and I'm telling you, the entire modern world owes a debt to the Jews. We owe a debt to Moses. Civilization

0: freedom. It is the most outrageous thing for anyone to call himself a Christian and to call himself an American and be hating the Jews. It's demonic. It's irrational. God revealed himself uniquely to the whole human race. As he said when he called Abraham, I'm going to make you a blessing to all the nations. In you and in your seed will all the families of the earth be blessed. God said that, calling Abraham. Look at verse 34. Or has a God tried to take for himself a nation from within another nation with trials, with signs, and wonders, and with war, and with a mighty hand, with an outstretched arm, and with great terrors, as Yahweh your God did for you in Egypt before your eyes? Pause your reading. Maybe you're not aware of this, and if you are aware of it, maybe you're only aware of it because I told you about it. But there exists something called the slave Bible. In all my education, somehow or another, I missed that. I never heard of it until I saw it on exhibit at the Museum of the Bible. Got this gig, I always mention it. Got to use my weird voice to do the voiceover narration for one of the exhibits at the Museum of the Bible down in Washington. So if you go there and you put on the VR goggles and you go to Israel virtually, and you'll hear this happy music score, and as you're looking around, you hear a voice, it's my voice, that goes, the Sea of Galilee. And you go, I know him! For doing that, the production company that was doing it said, what do you charge? I don't charge anything. Could you get me free tickets? Sure. Then I find out pastors get in free anyway. But when I finally got the chance to go, my son-in-law was with me, John. We were on our way to Kenya. We were flying through D.C. Got to go to the museum. It was at the museum that the slave Bible, which was on tour, happened to be there. The slave Bible was produced in Europe, made its way along with slavery to the colonies on these shores. What is the slave Bible? Well, the slave Bible is the product of some men who said, we want these slaves to know some Bible, but not all of it. We don't want them to know the whole Bible. Now think about the wickedness of this and the presumption that would cause men to dare to go through and select which part of the Bible they want people to know and which part they don't want them to know. That is an evil, evil, evil act. And yet, it happened here in America. Heavily redacted Bible was produced that has none of the reference that we just read. There is no Exodus in the slave Bible, because those who produced the slave Bible, publishing that, didn't want any of the slaves to know about God freeing slaves like he did Israel. Sadly, most of the pastors in America, even the good ones now, have their own version of the slave Bible. It's all sort of unspoken and informal, but it's all about what portions of the Bible they do not teach from, what portions of the Bible they do not make known to the flock of God. What parts of the Bible are not underlined and highlighted by the average American Christian? So what are we doing? The same exact thing, are we not? We're deciding, well, there's parts of this I really like, and there's other parts I don't really need so much of the Deuteronomy, or Leviticus, or whatever you've decided is not that important. This reference that God did this, that Moses calls them to, and he says, has this ever been done? Has a God tried to go and to take for himself a nation from within another nation and to do all the wonders that Yahweh did in order to set this free? Verse 35, to you it was shown that you might know that Yahweh, he is God. There is no other besides him. Verse 36, out of the heavens he caused you to hear his voice, to discipline you on earth. And on earth he caused you to see his great fire, and you heard his words from the midst of the fire. Because he loved your fathers, and therefore he chose their seed after them. And he personally brought you from Egypt by his great power, dispossessing before you nations greater and mightier than you, to bring you in and give you their land for an inheritance as it is today. Know therefore today and take it to your heart that Yahweh, He is God in heaven above, and on the earth below, there is no other. So you should keep His statutes and His judgments, which I am commanding you today. That it may go well with you and with your children after you, and that you may prolong your days on the land which Yahweh your God is giving you for all the days. All right, verse 41. Then Moses set apart three cities across the Jordan to the east toward the sunrise, that a manslayer might flee there, who slew his neighbor without premeditation, not hating him previously, so he shall flee to one of these cities that he might live. And those cities are going to be identified by name and listed here. So again, I would remind you, there was in this arrangement that God had with the covenant people, no standing army. There was no police force. Everybody policed themselves. They did their own tribe. There was no court system other than tribal elders. But justice and due process was supposed to happen by those tribal elders. If somebody accidentally killed someone, what we today would call manslaughter, the closest thing to prison, because there were no prisons, the closest thing to prison was the city of refuge. You killed somebody, you claim it was an accident, they cannot prove that it wasn't, they cannot prove that you hated him and premeditated this, it was a setup, then you continue to live. But you lost your freedom. The only freedom you have is within the borders of the city of refuge. Outside the city of refuge, if you leave there, you're taking your life in your own hands. And they who seek vengeance can, in fact, kill you for the life that you took. So the city refuge was the closest thing. I'm going to say again, what modern America does, in the name of being humane, is we lock people up, we incarcerate them, we do things that are crueler than a public beating. We send them, we lock them up, and they get beatings all the time from each other. They live at the mercy of other cruel men. It's crime school. Everything about it is messed up. They are a financial burden. They who are committing the crimes are a financial burden to all the rest of us. Far from restitution, they are costing us. We act like that's humane. It's not. This arrangement was much more humane. If a man was guilty of violence and that violence resulted in somebody's injury, he would receive, on the other side of due process, he would receive the violence that he dealt out. And now he's back to his family and back to work. Beat him, wound him as he wounded, and then back to work. Maybe he's learned something. Restitution. These kind of things were God's idea. This is what his law required. I'll say again, the closest thing to prison or incarceration was the city of refuge. And you've got to have cities of refuge on the east side of the Jordan. So they're listed for us, verse 43. Bezer in the wilderness on the plateau for the Reubenites, and Ramoth in Gilead for the Gadites, and Golan in Bashan for the Manassites. Now this is the law which Moses set before the sons of Israel. These are the testimonies and the statutes and the judgments which Moses spoke to the sons of Israel when they came out from Egypt.
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0: You're listening to Straight From The Heart, the Bible teaching radio ministry of Calvary Chapel, Philadelphia. Our teacher here on Straight From The Heart is Senior Pastor Joe Foch. We're currently in the New Testament, going verse by verse through the book of Galatians. On today's broadcast, we'll continue our study beginning in chapter 1. Before we finish, I'll give you some additional information so you can contact us with any questions or comments. But first, open your Bible to Galatians chapter 1, and let's join Pastor Joe as he begins.
1: But when it pleased God, I'm glad that verse 15 starts with a but. Okay, forget all that. When it pleased God, notice what he says, who separated me from my mother's womb and called me by his grace to reveal his son in me that I might preach him to the nations. Immediately, he says, I conferred not with flesh and blood, then neither went I up to Jerusalem. What he's going to say now is, when this gospel came to me, when Christ gave it to me, I didn't need to go to Jerusalem to have my message approved by the apostles. He wants them to understand that. So he says, when it pleased God, he says, who separated me from my mother's womb. Isn't it interesting? He's looking back thinking, I was crazy. You know, I raised in Tarsus, a Hellenistic Jew. I see what God was doing there. And then in the school of Gamaliel, I see why God, but Lord, I was so angry. I was so zealous. I slaughtered the church. And yet I look back and I realize, Lord, you called me from my mother's womb. You called Isaac that way. You called Samson that way. You spoke about him before he was born. Samuel. Jeremiah, which proves evolution is not true. Because he says to Jeremiah, I knew you before you were conceived, which means information is separate from time and matter. I knew you before you were conceived, he says to Jeremiah. Johnny B. Good, John the Baptist, the whole deal about him, you know. Before he was born, the whole story told Adam. Cyrus, who wasn't a believer, a Persian, before he was born, God said everything he's going to do. And Paul's realizing here, floored by God's grace, Lord, you separated me. You had your hand on me. Look, I hope you can do that, you know. I hope if you're a Christian and you're struggling with condemnation today, you finally let that go. All of the things you've done, here you are today. Your attitude needs to be all of my failures, all of my successes, all of the heartache, all of the laughter. I wouldn't change anything, Lord, because here I am today. Here I am today. And this is all your hand. It's all your leading. And the fact that you would take a jerk like me is all about your grace and your glory. And if you're willing, I'm game, Lord. If you are willing, Lord Jesus, I am game. Here I am. Paul was separated from birth, interesting, by God the Father. On the road to Damascus, he was separated from death by God the Son. And in Acts chapter 13, as the church prayed, the Holy Spirit said, separate unto me. He was separated, officially ordained in the ministry, separated by the Holy Spirit into the ministry he was in this situation. And he said, when that happened, he said, I didn't confer with flesh and blood. I didn't need to go find out if what I was preaching was correct. You know, he said, it pleased God to reveal his son in me. Look, reveal, apocalypsis, unveil. Paul is saying he didn't just give his son, you know, it wasn't just Christ is given for me. He said Christ is also given to me. And he said he's living inside of us. And he said, God has unveiled his son in me. People are looking at the change in my life. They're looking at the way I live. They're looking at how I lay down. Look at my zeal. They're seeing Jesus. And people should do that with us. You know, Paul says in Ephesians chapter 2, there's good works foreordained that we should walk in them. and that you and I are his workmanship, his poema, poetry. We're God's expression to a lost world. And Paul is realizing that about his life. He said it came in his time to reveal his son who was in me, that I might preach him among the nations. And I didn't confer with flesh and blood. He said, neither did I go up to Jerusalem to them that were apostles before me, but I went into Arabia, and then I returned again to Damascus. Then after 3 years, I went up to Jerusalem to see Peter. I abode with him for 15 days, but other of the apostles saw I none, save James, the Lord's brother. So he says, this was the deal. I get saved in Damascus. I'm there. You know, Ananias prays for me. I receive my sight. I'm filled with the Spirit. And he said, I start to share Christ boldly. There starts to be tension. So I get out of town. But, you know, he must have been thinking, well, there's no sense going to Jerusalem if I'm causing tension in Damascus. And he's thinking, I don't need an approval of my message. I received it divinely, right from Jesus Christ. So he goes, he says, to Arabia. Now, the Nabataean kingdom went from Damascus all the way down into Saudi Arabia, Sinai. So that whole area in that day was known of Arabia. When he comes back to Damascus several years later, the Nabataean government, the king, is after him. So he must have preached along the way, but no doubt he goes to Sinai, to Midian. No doubt Paul takes time where Moses and Elijah spent time where the law and the prophets. And no doubt he grinds through things there. He's going to tell us in 1 Corinthians chapter 11, he says, the Lord, and it's all emphatic in the Greek, himself, him, Jesus, him. He spoke to me, myself, and that which I received of him I delivered unto you, that the Lord in the night that he was betrayed took bread and broke it and said, take, eat, this is my body. Likewise, he took the cup. Paul says, Jesus himself gave me the communion service. I wasn't in the upper room. I wasn't with the apostles. I wasn't a believer. But he says, Christ himself brought this to me and revealed it to me and showed me this. So what were those 3 years like in Arabia? And he was married. You know, honey, I'm going to go get a carton of milk. I'll be back in a few minutes. He's gone for years. That's not good for a marriage. You know, honey, you know, I'm headed up to Damascus. So I'm going to get some of those, you know, nasty Christians. Okay, honey, kill a few for me. I'll see you in a few days. You know, 3 years he's gone. And he comes back with his theology ground into his heart by the grace of God. And when he comes back to Damascus, he starts to share there. He's a wanted man. They're looking for him. And they have to let him down over the wall with a basket. And then he says, then I went to Jerusalem several years after his conversion. And he said, I went to see Peter. I spent 15 days with him. I didn't see any other apostles, but I saw James, the Lord's brother. That's the Lord's half-brother. Same mom, different dad. Think about it. So he says, I went up to Jerusalem then to see Peter. He does something very interesting here. When he says, I went to see Peter, it isn't a word that has anything to do with the eyes. It's a specific word that means to become acquainted with. It was a word that the Jews used because it excluded instruction. He said, I went up there to be buds. I went up there to get acquainted with Peter. The reason I went there had nothing to do with instruction. They didn't add anything to me. I didn't go there to find out He said, I went there to get acquainted. And I spent 15 days with Peter. Imagine what that was like. The old gnarly fisherman sitting down with the Hebrew genius, the scholar. Paul must be thinking, not many wise are chosen. God has chosen the foolish things to confound the wise. This fisherman walked with him, listened to his voice. I've been brought in. He said, I'm one untimely born, he'll tell us. He saw God's grace in the face of Peter. Nope, nothing to brag about, no certificates. He must have said, Peter, what was it like? Peter must have said, you know, because now he loves Jesus. This Paul, the Saul of Tarsus, and now he's listening differently. He must have said, did you really get out of the boat and walk on the water? Peter said, a little bit, you know. Yeah. Just, why did you do that? He said, that was the storm. He said, he must have told him, you know, you should have seen it when the lepers were cleansed. You should have seen it when Jairus' daughter came back to life. You should have seen Lazarus hopping out of that tomb. The wind and the sea rebuked by him, Paul. You have no idea what it was like. Peter must have said, come on, let me take you to where we had the Last Supper. And he said, look around the room. And he said, that's good, because in Arabia he talked to me about it. I want a picture. He must have said, let me take you to the room where on Pentecost the Holy Spirit was poured out on us. He must have taken him to Gethsemane and said, Paul, this is where the rest of them stayed. This is where he took James and John and myself a little further. And then he went over there about a stone's throw. It was a full moon. We heard him weeping and praying. And the next thing you know, we were sawnsies. We fell asleep. We were snoring. He had to come and wake us up and say, couldn't you watch with me 1 hour? He said, then the guards came. Right over there is where I hacked off Malchus's ear. And he picked it up and stuck it back on again. And let me show you the tomb, Paul. Let me tell you what it was like that morning when John and I ran right in and saw the windings. Let me tell you what it was like to hear the rooster crow when I denied him 3 times. When he came and stood alone with me and showed me his hands and his feet and said, Shalom. I was begotten again unto a living hope by the resurrection of Jesus Christ from the dead. Go tomorrow with me to Bethany and I'll show you where he ascended. The angels were standing there with us. They told us he's coming back. What was it like when he talked to James? What was he like when he was a toddler? Was he in the terrible twos or the wonderful twos? Was he a good carpenter? What was his favorite color? What flower did he love? Tell me about his sense of humor. What made him smile? What was it like to sit alone with him? What was his favorite game? James must have said, yeah, he's just, you know, he was a goody two sandals, you know, the whole time we were growing up, you know, I knew he was different. I just didn't know he was that different. Then when he started to say that he was Lord Sabaoth, the Lord of hosts, I thought he lost his mind. We tried to drag him back home. He said, who is my mother, my brothers and sisters, but those who hear the word of God and do it? And Paul, after the resurrection, he came to me. I said, Lord, I didn't know. No one in history has ever had an older brother who was God. And all of Paul's religion had turned to relationship. He was in love with his Jesus. He was in love with the grace that had set him free. He was as angry now at religiosity as he had been at the church before that, even more so because he was in the light. He didn't want anybody to touch the glory of Jesus Christ. He didn't want anybody to ascribe any merit to themselves. He knew it all belonged to the Lord. And he was a living message, and God's Son was being revealed in him. And he says, the things which I write unto you, behold, before God, and he uses a legal term from the day that the Galatians knew well, I lie not. That was a legal term that would hold up in any court. He said, after these things, he said, I came to the regions of Syria. and Cilicia. I was unknown by face to the churches in Judea. You can read the end of Acts chapter 9. They thought he was, they didn't believe that he was really saved. They were saying, no, no, don't trust. I'm telling you, don't trust this guy. He's going to get into your home Bible study. He's going to get into your church. He's going to be writing down your names. He's going to work Jerusalem. And when he's got the list, he's coming after you in the middle of the night with Roman soldiers. I'm telling you, do not trust this guy. He had to live all of that down. He said, I was unknown by face unto the churches of Judea. It was one face most of them didn't want to see, which were in Christ, he says, the churches. But they had heard only that he which persecuted us in times past now preaches the faith which once he destroyed. And they glorified God in me, what God was able to do in my life. Look, back to the area of Tarsus for 8 years. It was probably during those years that his wife issued an official divorce. His family probably disowned him. They had been zealous and sent him to Jerusalem to study in the schools of Gamaliel. We know later he's going to say, don't I have the right to take a wife with me like Peter and the other apostles? Over 11 years from the time he is converted to the time he comes to Antioch, Barnabas, to really enter into ministry. Some of you, we can have tremendous experiences with the Lord, but we're still men, we're still women. And he can take years to work into us. You know, the measure of what we realize, the measure of truth, God still takes his time to work our hearts, to let us process all of that. It will be over 11 years before Paul is then in Antioch, and then eventually the Holy Spirit says, set aside for me now Paul and Barnabas to the ministry I've called them to. Don't be discouraged. Don't be in a rush. Let what you have be a relationship, not a religion. We are so distracted on the horizontal. Pulled. They say there's young kids now, they call it a syndrome, that if they lose their mobile device, they need counseling. It's not funny. There are so many distractions on the horizontal that we can be religious. We can come to church every Sunday. We can do our stuff all week. I go to Bible study. I go to church. I do this. I do that. I sing the songs. Do I know Jesus better today than I did a month ago? Do I know Jesus better now than I did a year ago? That's the measure. That's the yardstick. Are we growing in grace and the knowledge of our Savior and our Lord Jesus Christ? Are we cultivating the vertical? It isn't easy. We don't want to get out of bed in the morning. We don't like to sit somewhere quiet. You know how it is. If everybody's gone, you're in the house alone. You hear creaks. You hear things. You want the television on. You don't like to be somewhere quiet. I like quiet. I like hearing my ears ring. It's wonderful. And I am learning to know his presence. I'm growing in grace. I'm not a legalist. And in the knowledge of Christ, I could never earn anything or deserve anything. And if I was him, I wouldn't have picked me. But do we know him? How are you going to change the life of people around us? They don't care what you know. They only care who you know. If Jesus ain't real to us, we ain't got nothing to say. Got nothing to say. Sit with it. Stew in it. It's a wonderful process. Pray for me, that I might know him. Paul, the most religious man in the world, said that. power of his resurrection, the fellowship of his suffering, if by any means I might be made conformable unto his death. And forgetting the things that are behind, I press forward to the high mark of God's calling in my life. I have not yet apprehended that which I have been apprehended for. Paul says, I haven't yet taken hold of why he's taken hold of me. I still don't understand how he'd ever love me. It's his grace. It's his grace. If you don't know him today, look, religion will drive you away from a loving God. Well, you don't know, man, the mess I've been in, I did this, I did that. You're a rookie compared to Paul and most of us. What we did, how we lived. Rob, Jerry was the worst. Man, I look at the staff, you know, just you look at our staff. They are trophies for Jesus Christ to put on his mantle. Drug addict, alcoholic, mental case, you know, just all across there. Saved, redeemed, washed by my grace. Nobody gets the glory for these but me. That's what he wants in your life today. Forget about religion. Forget about Calvary Chapel. Do you know him? He's risen. He's alive.
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3: Beware of pointing your fingers at other forms of abominable. In other words, make sure you take care of your abominable before you start worrying about somebody else's abominable, okay? The list goes on. Murderers, sexually immoral, sorcerers. The Greek word here is pharmakeias, from which we get our word pharmacy. It involves the use of illicit drugs. As are idolaters and all liars. God loves the truth. Why would he want to spend eternity with a habitual liar? No wonder he leaves them out of the kingdom. Everyone on this list, we're told, shall have their part in the lake which burns with fire and brimstone, which is the second death. Actually, the residents of the lake of fire sound a lot like the past of some of those people in this room here tonight, doesn't it? How many of us fit into some of those categories? Probably all of us. Realize there will be folks in heaven who lied and did drugs and were homosexuals and acted cowardly and slept around and were abominable in their own way. But those folks in heaven repented. And that's the difference. They repented. They wanted to live differently. Not perfectly, but certainly differently. And they repented, they turned from their sin to follow Jesus. Rather than continue to pursue their own way, their goal was God's ideal. Those who get excluded from heaven and assigned to the lake of fire are the unrepentant. They're the folks who didn't care about God and God's ways and were never willing to change. Verse 9, then one of the seven angels who had the seven bowls filled with the seven last plagues came to me and talked with me, saying, come, I will show you the bride, the Lamb's wife. And he carried me away in the spirit to a great and high mountain and showed me the great city, the holy Jerusalem, descending out of heaven from God, having the glory of God. This is such a spectacular sight. An angel repositions John on a high mountain to give him a panoramic view. The angel speaks of heaven as a beautiful bride. Realize, heaven is a great city. It's a hustling, bustling city. You know, here on earth, we sometimes begrudge city life, don't we? I mean, cities are seen as an incubator for all that's bad in the world. Crime and poverty and congestion and noise and pollution. We romanticize moving out into the more pristine countryside. But apparently, God likes the city. In the end, we'll all live in this city. Cities bring people together. Cities spawn culture and creativity. New ideas bubble up from within the city. There's excitement in the city streets. And this is what heaven will be like, an exciting city. Don't think of heaven as a bank of puffy cumulus clouds. No, for all eternity, we'll live in the hustle and the bustle of a city that never sleeps. You and I weren't created for the isolation of the countryside. God designed us for the city, for the buzz of city life. As we'll see, there are aspects of the New Jerusalem that are more like a garden. Heaven apparently is a city with a lot of green space, but it's a city nonetheless. It's a garden in the midst. There's a garden in the midst of this city. Well, John sees this holy city descending out of heaven. What happens to it after it descends, he doesn't say. And this is what brings questions to our minds. Does it just sit and kind of hover between heaven and earth, this new Jerusalem? Does it become a celestial satellite of the new earth? Does it lock into a parallel orbit with this new earth? Does the new earth even have an orbit? We know this earth doesn't revolve around the sun, for in verse 23 we're told that this city has no sun, that the Lamb is its light. In eternity, everything will revolve around Jesus, not the sun. One of the certainties that we glean from this description is the beauty and the color of the city. Notice verse 11. For her light was like a most precious stone, like a jasper stone, clear as crystal. The city will be like a gemstone. Imagine a huge glimmering diamond floating down out of the heavens. Also, she had a great and high wall with 12 gates and 12 angels at the gates. Like ancient cities, heaven has a wall with gates and foundations. In verse 13, on the gates, there were names written on them, which are the names of the 12 tribes of the children of Israel. 3 gates on the east, 3 gates on the north, 3 gates on the south, and 3 gates on the west. I think it's fitting that the 12 gates bear the names of the 12 tribes of Israel. The Hebrews were the gate through which the world entered into God's family. All of God's covenants were first offered to Israel. Verse 14, now the wall of the city had 12 foundations, and on them were the names of the 12 apostles of the Lamb. At his first coming, Jesus chose 12 apostles. Other apostles came later. There may even be apostles today. You could make a case for that. But the original 12 who walked with Jesus had a special authority. They are in a unique category. And here's proof. Their names will adorn the 12 foundations of the New Jerusalem. One footnote. There are 12 foundations. Thus, there are 12 apostles. Obviously, somebody replaced Judas Iscariot. Was it Matthias? Perhaps it was the Apostle Paul. One day we'll find out. We'll read that foundation. Look at that. I knew it was him all along. Verse 15. And he who taught with me had a gold reed to measure the city, its gates, and its wall. The city is laid out as a square. Its length is as great as its breadth. And he measured the city with the reed, 12,000 furlongs. Its length, breadth, and height are equal. 12,000 furlongs. This is the equivalent of about 1,500 miles. Imagine a city with base dimensions 1,500 square miles. This is a huge city. If the upper right-hand corner was Boston, then the other three corners would land in Miami, Phoenix, and Calgary, Canada. The New Jerusalem will cover 3/4 of the United States, roughly about 2.25 million square miles. The most mind-boggling dimension, though, of the New Jerusalem is the height of the city. It's also 1,500 miles high. Realize that today, the Earth's atmosphere extends only 600 miles. That means if the New Jerusalem sat on the old Earth, it would extend 900 miles into outer space. More of it would be above the atmosphere than below the atmosphere. The size of the Lamb City is a tad smaller than the moon. Imagine, too, a city with three-dimensional living space. This is 3D living. Its inhabitants occupy not only the ground floor or the base, but the entire structure. That would increase the living space to about 3 billion square miles, plenty of room for all the redeemed. We know the city's dimensions. What we don't know is its shape. Some Bible teachers believe that the New Jerusalem is in the shape of a dome, or maybe in the shape of a sphere. Others believe that it's in the shape of a cube. You remember the Holy of Holies in the tabernacle was a cube. It was 15 by 15 by 15 feet high. A more provocative suggestion is that it has a pyramid shape. You know, ancient pyramids were all associated with death and the afterlife. And it could be that the idea of a pyramid was a heavenly memory left over in the mind of fallen man. We don't know what shape the New Jerusalem will be in, but it will be quite large. Verse 17, and then he measured its wall, 144 cubits. Now, at 18 inches per cubit, that's 216 feet. He says, according to the measure of a man, that is, of an angel. Now, whether this is 216 feet thick or 216 feet high, it's unclear. The construction of its wall was of jasper. The word means speckled stone. And the city was pure gold, like clear glass. I mean, the gold is so pure, it's transparent. The foundations of the wall of the city were adorned with all kinds of precious stones. And note the colors. I've got a chart for you. The first foundation was jasper. The second, sapphire, which is a blue. The third, chalcedony, or an aqua. The fourth, emerald, a bright green. The fifth, sardonyx, a brownish red. The sixth, sardius, a deep blood red. The seventh, chrysolite, or a greenish yellow. The eighth, beryl, or yellow. The ninth, topaz, a reddish gold. The tenth, chrysoprase, which was an apple green. The 11th, jacinth, which was a burnt orange. And then the 12th, the amethyst, or purple. Now, I believe these stones are the same 12 stones that appear in the breastplate of the high priest. And for all eternity, these stones will remind us of Jesus' priestly ministry, that he stood in our place, that he interceded for us. One thing is sure, this heavenly city will be a kaleidoscope of sparkle and color and glitter. It'll stimulate our senses when we see it. And then verse 21, the 12 gates were 12 pearls. Each individual gate was of one pearl. The pearl is the only gem that's not a mineral. It starts out as a little speck of sand in the belly of an oyster. It begins as an irritation. Secretions from the oyster crystallize around the speck of sand, and the process forms a beautiful pearl. And this makes it fitting that the entryway into the New Jerusalem are pearls. For it's through the sufferings of Jesus that God has made a way for us to be forgiven. And it's through life's irritations that God matures.

On earth, gold is highly valued, but in heaven, they use it as asphalt. Imagine what they call treasure in heaven. And then verse 22, but I saw no temple in it, for the Lord God Almighty and the Lamb are its temple. And this is so odd. For in the former Jerusalem, the Jewish temple was the city's chief attraction. It towered over the city's skyline. I mean, the temple was the one place on earth where you were sure to meet God. You worshiped. You offered sacrifices. You took your vows. You celebrated the feast days. You performed rituals, all in the Jewish temple. It was the epitome of religion. And this is exactly why it no longer exists in the New Jerusalem. For God will be done with religion. The temple's absence means that God has put an end to religion. God tolerated Jewish religion for a time to teach us certain lessons. But people focused on the law rather than on love. They got fixated on the rules rather than the ruler. God desires a love relationship with his people, not religious obligation. This is why there's no temple in the New Jerusalem. In the end, all that will really matter is the Lord and the Lamb. And then verse 23 tells us, the city had no need of the sun or of the moon to shine in it, for the glory of God illuminated it. The Lamb is its light. The radiance, the brilliance of Jesus will give off a light and a warmth, all that we need. And the nations of those who are saved shall walk in its light, and the kings of the earth shall bring their glory and honor into it. And it'll all get laid at Jesus' feet. Its gates shall not be shut at all by day. There shall be no night there. You know, nighttime and darkness are also symbols for sin. You know, it's much rarer for a crime to be committed in the daylight than it is in the dark. Why? For evil loves the cover of darkness. But neither night nor dark exist in the New Jerusalem. And this is good news for kids. No bedtime anymore. You'll never have to go to bed. Apparently, we'll have bodies that won't require sleep. And then verse 26, and they shall bring the glory and the honor of the nations into it, but there shall be by no means enter it anything that defiles or causes an abomination or a lie. I mean, this eternal city will remain unsoiled by sin. All its citizens will have been there, done that. They'll be done with sin no more. The New Jerusalem will be inhabited by only those who are written in the Lamb's Book of Life. And so, is your name written in the Lamb's Book of Life? I hope it is. In Revelation 22, John takes us through the gates of this city. Inside the walls, and guess what we find? We find a garden. A garden. Think of these first few verses as a virtual tour of heaven. Verse 1. And he showed me a pure river of water of life, clear as crystal, proceeding from the throne of God and of the Lamb. In the middle of its street and on either side of the river was the tree of life, which bore 12 fruits, each tree yielding its fruit every month. The leaves of the tree were for the healing of the nations. There's a river, there's a throne, there's a street, and there's a tree. Like all cities, heaven has a main street. It takes us cruising down the main drag of the New Jerusalem. Picture a street of gold that leads to the throne. The street is wide. And rather than a center line or a median or turn lanes, there's a river running down the center of this street. Several years ago, I spoke at a church in San Antonio, Texas. And the church put Kathy and I up at the Riverwalk. There's a river that runs through the downtown section of the city. And there's a sidewalk on either side of the river. Trust me, heaven's going to be a lot nicer than San Antonio, Texas, okay? But it does give you kind of the idea. Main Street in heaven will be like a Riverwalk. You know, throughout the Bible, God is seen as a river flowing through our lives. Psalm 1 says that the blessed man is like a tree planted by the river. In Psalm 46, God is the river that makes glad the city of God. In John 7, Jesus said, from a believer's heart will spring rivers of living water. I'm sure in heaven we'll drink from this

0: river of life. We'll walk along its banks. Jesus will be to us a river, a source of pure and clean and endless refreshment and health. And understand where this river of life originates. It flows out from the throne of God and of the Lamb. You know, from outside, walking into heaven, we've gone past the wall, we've gone through the gate, we've walked down the street, we've walked by the river. But from the inside of heaven, looking outward, everything begins at the throne of the Lamb. For all eternity, we'll be reminded that all that's good flows to us, not from us, but flows to us from God. It flows to us from the Lamb. This is how where all goodness originates, not in us, but from God to us. And on either side of this river of life, John sees a tree. Now, perhaps it's one tree that grows on both banks of the river and the water runs through the tree trunk. The original language could indicate multiple trees. Maybe it's a row of trees growing on either bank. We're not sure. But Main Street in heaven affords us a welcome sight. You remember Adam and Eve were booted from the Garden of Eden because God barred them from the tree of life. He even dispatched an angel armed to guard the tree. Now in heaven, mankind is given access to that tree again, the tree of life. You see, if the first couple had eaten of the tree of life in their fallen state, they would have lived forever in sin. But now that we're in heaven, now that we've been fully redeemed, we're given access again to the tree of life. It's restored. Once again, we can come and we can munch its fruits. You remember when Jesus referred to heaven, he called it a paradise. He told the thief on the cross, "Today you'll be with me in paradise." That word paradise is a Persian word. It referred to an oriental oasis, a lush, beautiful, exotic, protected garden. This is why when you think of heaven, you should think of Hawaii or Fiji or Tahiti. The human story should be titled From Paradise Lost to Paradise Regained. The original garden was the Eden. It was called Eden, which means delights. This was God's original intention for us, eternal delight. But this too is our ultimate destination, for we are returning to that paradise, to that garden with the river of life running through it. And then notice a couple of other details here from verses 1 and 2. Notice this tree of life bears 12 fruits. One tree yields 12 fruits, bananas and apples and mangoes, 12 different fruits. Apparently, there's incredible variety in heaven and very few limitations. Heaven will be unbridled creativity. Notice, too, each tree yielding its fruit every month. Now, is this one tree producing 12 fruits? Or one tree yielding a different fruit each month? Or is it 12 different trees yielding their fruit? Again, we're not real sure. But notice here something that fascinates me. Notice the inclusion of time. Each tree yielding its fruit every month. Here's a mention of months. This is a lunar measurement in eternity. In Revelation chapter 21, verse 23, we just read that there's no moon. Yet there's months. You see, even in eternity, we won't completely escape time. Today, time rules our lives. We're all on the clock, aren't we? We have deadlines. We have limited time. But in heaven, there'll be time. We just won't be a slave to time. In heaven, we won't waste time or run out of time. There'll be plenty of time always. It's said of heaven, we'll live with time, but we'll no longer be under its pressure. And notice in heaven, we'll eat. I like this. I mean, why else is there fruit? Surely we'll, if we want to eat, we'll be able to eat the fruit. Now, there's no hunger in heaven, but we don't always eat out of hunger, do we? We eat for enjoyment. We eat for fellowship. We eat for relaxation. And if you want to eat in heaven, well, rest assured you can. You can eat all you want. I'm sure angel's food cake is on the menu. What's heaven without angel food cake? As well as divinity. That would work in heaven. What about seventh heaven bars? That'll probably be there. Now, if you like devil's food cake, you better get all that you want right now. I'll bet you, though, every entree in heaven on heaven's menu is calorie free. I'll bet. Imagine all you can eat all of the time and you won't gain an inch. That's heaven. And I'm not being flippant here. Our text gives us reasons to believe that everything in heaven is Weight Watchers approved. Notice, the leaves of the tree were for the healing of the nations. It's not that they cure sickness, for there's no illness in heaven. The word healing can also mean health producing or health promoting. Thus, all the fruits, all the foods in heaven are health foods. And then verse 3 answers the question often asked, what will we do in heaven? And here's where misinformation abounds. People think all we'll do is take harp lessons or rake clouds or spend 24/7 singing. Pastor Sandy, I don't like to sing. Don't worry. Notice verse 3. And there shall be no more curse, but the throne of God and the Lamb shall be in it, and his servants shall serve him. Did you know you're going to work in heaven? There's going to be work in heaven. You and I are going to serve the Lord in heaven. Mankind was created by God for meaningful service. Whenever you complete a task and walk away with the satisfaction of a job well done, realize that's a gift from God to you. It's how he made you. And it's a foretaste of one of the joys we'll experience in heaven.
1: 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We'd like to thank you for joining us today and taking time out of your day to learn from God's Word with us. Pastor Sandy has so much more to share with us, so be sure to tune in next time for another edition of Sandy Adams Radio.

Oh, I have a throne. It's your heart, Simon. It's your heart, James, John, Andrew. Now, what Mark is telling us here, it would seem, is that the kingdom of God, as it comes, is going to be established in a most unexpected way. There's no fanfare, there's no pomp, there's no pageantry. We might anticipate that if it was a religion that was invented, if we had created this kind of thing, if we'd written the Bible, if we'd made it all up, then after the great announcement, the time has come, the kingdom is near, and so on, it would have been something really dramatic, you know. Maybe the building of a big palace, maybe a big display of something. But not. And then he walked along the seashore and saw a couple of guys fishing and said, hey, let's go. I love it when people tell me that the New Testament is an invention. Who would invent this story? You're not going to invent this story. This speaks of eyewitness accounts, doesn't it? This doesn't read like a legend. This doesn't read like a myth. If you're here saying, oh, I never want to read the New Testament, I don't read the Bible, it's a legend. I know it is. I read it in Newsweek magazine. Listen, don't worry about Newsweek. Read the Bible and tell me. You're sensible. Figure it out. Read it. You'll find that it doesn't read like myth. It doesn't read like legend. It reads exactly as it is, like history. And indeed, the little description here is so compelling, isn't it? He saw Simon and Andrew casting a net into the lake. For they were fishermen. Why are they casting a net into the lake? Were they trying to get rid of it? Had somebody thrown a net in their back garden? And they decided they don't want that in here, so they threw it in the lake. No, he says they were casting a net in the lake, for they were fishermen. And he said to them, I want you to follow me, and I'll make you fishers of men. And look at verse 18. At once, immediately, they left their nets and followed him. It's amazing. And when he'd gone a little further, he saw James, the son of Zebedee, and his brother was in a boat, and they were preparing their nets, folding them, fixing them, getting them ready for another voyage. And without delay, he called them. And they left their father Zebedee in the boat with the hired men. So it was obviously a pretty good business. They had enough to employ others. And they followed him. Now, the call that Jesus issues is a clear call. Fall in behind me, he says. Become what I intend for you to be, fishers of men. Be totally committed to my cause. Do you see what he's asking them to do? He's asking them to make their commitment to him take precedence over their livelihood and over their family relationships. Take precedence over their livelihood and over their family relationships. The average approach to Christianity at the end of the 20th century and into the 21st is, why don't you come to Jesus? He'll help you with your livelihood and your family relationships. That's the compelling motive. You know, if you really want to get your business going, you ought to come to Jesus. If you really want to get your family going, you ought to really, you know, come to Jesus. Jesus says, I want you to come to me. It's going to make a severe dent in your income, and it's going to change your family relationships. Let's go. How does that play? It doesn't play in a narcissistic culture. It doesn't play in a world where I am the center of my universe, where Jesus exists for me, where the gospel is something that adds to the sum of my total happiness. It is completely counterintuitive. It is completely upside down. But it's the Jesus call to discipleship. Oh, sure, Jesus will have an impact on our business. He will have an impact on our family. But that's not the issue. No, Jesus says, I want you to face the cost that's involved in repenting and believing the good news and in following me. And the abandonment of their nets represent a radical change in lifestyle. There was going to be an immediate change in all of their circumstances. Now, we have only a moment or two to go, so let's just try and wrap it up with a couple of observations. His message is clear. And his mission is equally clear. The danger for some of us is our familiarity with this story. We've known it for a very long time. Some of us grew up singing, I will make you fishers of men if you'll only follow me. Right?

At least some of us did. And so we have cast this in a way that actually blunts the outrageous nature of what is happening. Because we're so familiar with it, we don't see how outrageous it is. We miss the audacity of Christ's command, and we miss the immediacy of the response of these four men. And the only explanation for his outrageous call and for their equally unbelievable response is the authority of Jesus, is the identity of Jesus, is the personhood of Jesus. That Jesus is not like any other person. That Jesus is not any other person. That this is not a religious guru who's trying to put a group together. That this is not somebody who is starting a religion. That this is not a guy with a bunch of bright ideas about how he's going to transform the region of Galilee. This is the incarnate Son of God. This is the one about whom the Bible has been speaking. This is the one who comes in fulfillment of prophecy. This is the king who comes to subdue all of the rebellions. And when he speaks, there is divine authority in his word. How else do you explain what happens in the next section? When the people were amazed at his teaching, he taught as one who had authority. And then a man in the synagogue who was possessed by an evil spirit cried out, "What do you want with us, Jesus of Nazareth? Have you come to destroy us? I know who you are, the Holy One of God." You see, the demons know what others miss. The demons realize what they're up against in this great supernatural conflict. "Be quiet," said Jesus sternly. "Come out of him." The evil spirit shook the man violently, and he came out of him with a shriek. Now people read their Bibles and they say, what is that about? What it is about the one who is king and Lord of creation giving indications of his kingly authority. If he is sovereign over all of the earth, if he is the Lord of creation, if he is the King of kings, then do you think he's going to be unsettled in his mission by a man with a violent demonic spirit? No, he'll deal with it. When the winds and the waves threaten to capsize the boat, at least from the disciples' perspective, a few chapters on in Mark chapter 5, he stands up and he tells the winds and the waves to be quiet. People say, well, what is that about? I mean, you don't believe that, do you? Well, of course you do. If he is the Lord of creation, if he created H2O, then what's the deal about telling it to sit down and be quiet? And on that occasion, the men in the boat looked at one another and said, who is this that even the winds and the waves obey him? And one of them might have said, he's the one who, when we were having a nice time in the fishing business, came down the street and looked at you, Simon, and said, Simon, fall in behind me. We're going on a mission. And Simon, you followed in behind him. Why did you do that? Wasn't that audacious? I mean, go home this afternoon and wait for somebody to come down your street. If you're out in your yard somewhere and some chap comes down the road and says, hey, let's go. Follow me right now. You're like, hey, sure. Yeah. Like fun, I'll follow you. I won't follow you anywhere. Who are you? How do you explain this? You see, his authority is related to his identity. That's why C.S. Lewis was so clear when he finally bowed the knee to God. He figured it out. A man who was merely a man and said the things that Jesus said would either be a lunatic on the level of someone claiming to be a poached egg, or he would be a demon. Or he would be exactly who he claimed to be. But we cannot come to him with any patronizing nonsense about his being a great moral teacher. He has not left that option open to us. He did not intend to. But I don't think that that's the most staggering aspect of it. I think the most staggering aspect of it, beyond the divine disturbance created in the minds of these four men, is the fact that the mission of the incarnate God is launched in such a strange place. Now you get that, don't you, in Godspell.

or a superstar. In that song, you know, why did you come? Why did you come now? Why did you come to this place? It ain't got no mass communication. You know, why don't you come at a sensible time, Jesus? What are you doing coming to a socially insignificant bunch of people in an unnoticed corner of provincial Galilee? I mean, Jesus, are you trying to start a worldwide movement here or what? I mean, come on, man. You did the time is fulfilled, the kingdom is near, repent and believe, and then you start with a bunch of fisher guys. I mean, they're good fellas, there's no question. They got their own business. They know how to make a buck, you know. But goodness gracious, is this it, Jesus? Well, we'll be adding others along the way. I got my eye on a tax collector called Matthew. I think he's good for the group. I got him. I got another guy, Philip. He asks a lot of questions, but I think he's probably all right. Thomas, there's a fellow. Nah, yeah, this is pretty well it. Well, Jesus, you better know what you're doing. Oh, believe me, I know what I'm doing. Can any good thing come out of Galilee? Can any good thing come out of Bainbridge? You see how so upside down evangelicalism has had it for almost 50 years in this country? And it is a complete, total, moribund failure. It is the attempt to take on the world by letting the world know that contrary to all perceptions, we really are the brightest, most powerful, attractive, politically strong group of people that has ever dawned on the face of the earth. And when you realize just how wonderful we all are, you will want just to get on our side of the equation. How's it working? Well, because it's not the Jesus way. If that had been Jesus' way, then when Paul preached to the Corinthians, he would have said, I'm so glad to be dealing only with intellectuals here at Corinth. I've been some other places and the people are really quite facile. They're really not very smart at all. But you are such a wonderful group, you Corinthians. So articulate, so bright, so handsome, so athletic, so wonderful. I'm just so excited about Corinth. I really am. Now, what does he say? He says, think about it, brothers and sisters, when you were called to be a disciple of Jesus, not many of you were noble. Not many of you were high-born. Not many of you were profoundly influential. He doesn't say not any, he just says not many. No, by and large, the movement in Corinth, as the movement in Ephesus, as the movement today in South America, as the movement today in Indonesia and sub-Saharan Africa, as the movement in the 18th century awakening, was not a movement that happened at the level of the cultural influencers. It was a movement that happened in an unlikely way with an unlikely group of people so that the very unlikelihood of it would cause people to say, they could never pull this off on their own. There must be somebody behind this. But as long as the church continues to do stuff that people look at and say, well, they can obviously pull this off on their own, there is no reason to look beyond us. That's why he did what he did. Think about it. Why start with fishermen? Why start your whole deal as a Galilean carpenter with a bunch of guys from the fisher folk? Why? Well, he puts his treasure in earthen vessels or old clay pots so that the transcendent power might be seen to belong to God and not to us. So we don't have to go out and tell people how powerful we are, how clever we are, how much authority we have. They know that's not true anyway. We just have to go out back into the equivalent of our own fishing community and tell everyone the news that the kingdom of God has come. Just go tell everyone the news that God's kingdom has come.

0: has come. And this king, who reigns from a cross and wears a crown that is made of thorns, will come and subdue their rebellion, forgive their sins, and make sense of their lives.
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0: Father, thank you for the Bible. Thank you for your Word. Thank you for the clarity that pervades it. We confess that when it gets murky and cloudy, it's due to our ineffectiveness, or the fact that we are obtuse, disobedient, uncaring. Look upon us, we pray, so that those of us who as yet have never repented and believed the good news might come to do so. And that those of us who have may, in the place of your appointing, in the arts, science, home, medicine, banking, carpentry, flower arranging, car repair, in whatever place you put us, that we might live to the praise of your glory, so that unbelieving people may become the committed followers of Jesus Christ. And may the grace of the Lord Jesus Christ, the love of God, and the fellowship of the Holy Spirit rest upon and remain with all who believe, today and forevermore. Amen.
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2: 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And I'm just going to run through this list. There are five. There's one that describes us before Christ. There are three that we should desire to have. And there's one we should avoid at all costs.
3: 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But if we're not careful, our conscience can get very unhealthy very quickly. Hi, I'm Philip Keller, and this is Cornerstone Connection with Pastor Gary Hamrick. 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Now, without further ado, from Cornerstone Chapel in Leesburg, Virginia, here's Pastor Gary with today's Cornerstone Connection titled, A Healthy Conscience.
2: When someone has a complete absence of a conscience, they're called a sociopath or a psychopath. It's when that moral compass is broken. It's when there's a lack of empathy toward others and a disregard for the common standard of right and wrong with little to no remorse about breaking the rules. And here's what I found staggering. Experts estimate that 1 to 4% of the population are sociopaths. Now, that may not seem like a large number, like, well, 1 to 4%. Well, listen, I just did some math based on the U.S. population. That means that there are anywhere from, are you ready, 3 million to 13 million sociopaths in the United States. 1 to 4%, 3 to 13 million. That's not very comforting, is it? That's not very comforting. Now, let's take the high end. Let's 4%, okay? I want you to look down your row. And I want you to include yourself and count 24 more. So 25, all right? If they look okay, you're it. You know what I'm saying to you? I guess there's a great chance you're it. Now, all kidding aside, because actually probably I shouldn't, you know, laugh about this kind of thing, because it's a serious illness. People who are sociopaths and psychopaths look very normal. They're just very broken on the inside. And what leads to that brokenness, again, that's not my lane, that's a whole nother study, but there are people who have this internal moral compass and it is broken. In the 1830s, this disorder was called moral insanity. By 1900, it was changed to psychopathic personality. And more recently, it is termed antisocial personality disorder. Now listen to the progression of things. In the 1830s, it was called moral insanity, and now it's antisocial personality disorder. I was talking to my son Austin, and he says, I'm kind of antisocial. Does that make me like a psychopath? Well, I don't know. He's not antisocial, but it's just that fact of, you know, sometimes how you just kind of want to be left alone. Does that make me antisocial? I hope not, especially you introverts. You're thinking like, maybe I'm a sociopath. No, you're not a sociopath. You just like to be alone sometimes, and you don't like crowds of people, and it's hard for you even to be here today. But we're glad you are. All right? Look, as things have trended in our world, it gets a lot more, oh, that's a cozy label. It's just antisocial personality disorder. It used to be called moral insanity, because the moral compass is broken. It's a tragic thing. In biblical terms, for you note takers, the word conscience is found 29 times in the New Testament. It is the Greek word synodesis, from two words, soon meaning with and oida meaning to know. And Vine's dictionary of Greek words defines synodesis as a co-knowledge with oneself and God. That's the biblical definition of conscience. It's knowing God and knowing yourself in relation to God enough to realize that in a healthy way. That's your conscience. Conscience is the inner judge or witness that approves when we do right and disapproves when we do wrong. It's this internal mechanism of being able to distinguish between right and wrong. And listen, it is implanted in us from conception. And I don't just mean Christians. I mean in every single human being. Why? Because the human race is fashioned in the image and likeness of God. Genesis 1, 26 and 27. Now, those two different Hebrew words in Genesis 1, 26 and 27 for image and likeness together basically mean this, the essential nature and pattern of God. That we are created having the basic essential nature and pattern of God. Meaning that since God is this perfect standard for right and wrong, how many of you realize God knows everything that is right and he knows everything that is wrong and he defines all that, right? So since he is the perfect standard of right and wrong, and since we have inherited by virtue of his creation of our beings, his essential nature and pattern, then we have in part that capacity to understand by reason of God's gift to us what is right and what is wrong. That moral compass is a gift from God. It is his standard implanted in us. And no one has to teach us this because it is planted within us. I'll give you an example how we know this is planted and no one had to teach us. Look at Adam and Eve. Look at Adam and Eve. When they were first created and there was no sin in the garden, they were just frolicking along in the garden, naked, right? Listening to Jimmy Buffett. And, you know, they had no jobs, no bills, no worries, no in-laws. I mean, it was just, you know, perfect paradise, okay? Because there was no sin. Genesis 2:25, the man and his wife were both naked and they felt no shame. But once sin entered the human race because they disobeyed God, Genesis 3:7, then the eyes of both of them were opened and they realized they were naked, so they sewed fig leaves together and made coverings for themselves. Nobody taught them to be ashamed. They felt shame because that internal mechanism that God placed within them went off when they disobeyed God. And listen, they weren't ashamed of being naked per se. They were ashamed of their sin. Their conscience kicked in. And so what happens when we sin against God? We have this instinctive desire to want to hide. That's why they sewed fig leaves together. It wasn't like they were worried about the neighbors seeing them wash the car naked. There were no neighbors, right? It was, we have to hide from God. We've done something wrong here. And the shame that kicks in because the moral compass kicked in. Nobody taught them this. And so God has designed us with this capacity. That's why intuitively we know when we are doing right. We know when we are doing wrong. And again, this is not just something that is unique to Christians. God has given us this moral compass. In fact, Paul says that even non-believers are accountable because of the conscience of God. In Romans 2:15, he says the requirements of the law are written on their hearts, their consciences also bearing witness to the law of God. Paul says even the people who don't have the law, they don't know their Bibles, they don't have a relationship with Jesus, they still have a conscience that kicks in, and therefore they know what is right and what is wrong. They know when they're sinning against God, even though they don't have the law to understand it in that sense. Now, real quickly, the Bible speaks of different types of consciences, and I'm just going to run through this list. There are five. There's one that describes us before Christ. There are three that we should desire to have, and there's one we should avoid at all costs. So for you note takers, here's the first one. We've already mentioned this one. It's having a good conscience. It is mentioned several times in the New Testament. Here's another example, Hebrews 13:18. The writer of Hebrews says, "Pray for us, for we are confident that we have a good conscience in all things, desiring to live honorably." I hope all of us want to live honorably. And the way that we live honorably is when we are true to that God conscience in us. When we have a good conscience and we heed that still small voice of the Holy Spirit, we do what is right, we avoid what is wrong. That's what helps us to lead an honorable life. The writer of Hebrews says, pray for us in this regard. We need to be praying for each other. It's not easy to live out our lives honorably because there's so many things that tempt us in the world, so many things about our own flesh. So pray for one another that we might have a good conscience and desire to live honorably. Number two, the Bible also speaks of a weak conscience. It's a little bit longer, so bear with me. 1 Corinthians 8:10-13, Paul writes, "For if anyone sees you who have knowledge eating in an idol's temple, will not the conscience of him who is weak be emboldened to eat those things offered to idols? And because of your knowledge, shall the weak brother perish for whom Christ died? But when you thus sin against the brethren and wound their weak conscience, you sin against Christ. Therefore, if food makes my brother stumble, I will never again eat meat, lest I make my brother stumble." Okay, let me put this in context. What does all that mean? So again, this is first century Roman Empire. Roman Empire was under polytheistic worship. They worshipped all these false mythological gods. And it was customary for Roman citizens to offer anything that they owned to the gods, you know, asking the gods to bless what they offered. And when it came to the meat market, a lot of times Romans would offer these meat products to idols and to their false gods. And Christians, people who got saved, were having some difficulties, many of them. "I don't want to eat meat bought in the meat market here because that's been dedicated to these false gods. And so I don't want to eat the meat." Now, Paul will go on to say, look, there's nothing about the meat that is inherently sinful just because it was offered to a false god. The gods aren't real anyway, so feel free to eat the meat, except if your conscience doesn't permit you.
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0: practical things we can do to protect our consciences?
1: Well, I think one of the things we need to do is to keep a short account with God. It's important that we are quick to this, everybody, whatever, then we can become calloused in our walk with the Lord. So we have to stay sensitive. You know, Jesus ends every letter in his dictation to the letters of the church at Revelation. He says, "He who has an ear, let him hear." And so when we hear that prompting of the Holy Spirit, we get convicted about things. When the Lord challenges us about things, we have to be quick to repent, quick to confess our sin. Don't just dismiss it, because that can lead to a conscience that's either evil or seared. We want a clear conscience with the Lord, so we want to stay in a right relationship with Him.
0: What's the difference, though, in terms of conviction of the Spirit versus condemnation?
1: Yeah, that's a great point, because the Bible says that there's therefore now no condemnation with those who are in Christ Jesus. So the tactic of the enemy is to always condemn. The ministry of the Holy Spirit is to always convict. And so if we just feel this sense of guilt about everything, that's usually the enemy just trying to shame us. But if we feel conviction, yeah, there's a part of us that will feel guilty when we're convicted, but you don't stay there. You realize, okay, I need to get right with the Lord, and then you confess your sins to the Lord, and then He forgives you, and then you have a clear conscience because He has purified your heart and your mind in Christ Jesus.
0: Yeah, I think it's just important to know which voice we hear, because the conviction will move us forward, I think.
1: That's right. And condemnation will keep us down. And so we have to know the difference. And I think, again, if we are just quick to repent of sin and keep that short account with God, then we'll be living under conviction instead of condemnation.
0: A better place to be. Well, Gary, we appreciate you taking the time to sit down and talk with us today.
1: Thanks, Philip.
0: And friends, thank you so much for being here with us for today's Cornerstone Connection with Pastor Gary Hamrick. 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Just search Cornerstone Connection at the App Store or text the letters APP to the number 84828. Well, after riots, rejection, and a failed appearance before the Sanhedrin, the Apostle Paul may well have been at the lowest point in his life. And that's when the Lord Himself showed up with an encouraging message. Join us next time to hear what Jesus said. Now for Pastor Gary Hamrick and all of us at Cornerstone Connection, I'm Philip Keller, saying God bless you, and thanks for listening. Cornerstone Connection is a production of Cornerstone Chapel, Leesburg, Virginia.

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1: If we truly want to understand the very core of what God has available to us, we have to be truly willing to answer the difficult questions. We have to be truly willing to have a significant confrontation with ourselves and be willing to put it all out on the line in order to become the beneficiary of the person who will provide the answer to us.

0: We all have lots of questions, but there's only one way to find answers. If you can't find those answers, you have nobody to blame except yourself. We'll explain today on Light on the Hill as we finish up Mark chapter 11. Here, Jesus has an encounter with the religious leaders at the temple. They're trying to trap Jesus with their questions, and through it all, Jesus is about to teach us a valuable lesson. Here's Pastor James Cadiz.
1: Look what happens next, because this gets so powerful, and Jesus, again, this is the wisdom of Jesus, and Jesus does something that he normally doesn't do. But he's doing it here, and he's doing it, I think, for two reasons. First of all, he's trolling these guys in a way. It's like the ultimate troll. I'll explain that in just a second. But then on top of that, the other thing that he does is he is immediately holding them accountable to the conclusion that they are coming to by making the statement that they are making. Look what he says here. This is very interesting. And Jesus answered and said unto them, I will also ask of you one question. And answer me, and I will tell you by what authority I do these things. Okay, so Jesus basically just took on the personality of the same teachers that are trying to entrap him. Jesus is now beginning to do something that's outside of his nature to do, or outside of his representation to do, and he is now doing what all the rabbis do. He is now seeking to answer a question by the imposition of a question. So the people are probably looking at him with their eyebrows raised going, whoa, he doesn't do that. What's up with that? And then he imposes this question, and this question is remarkable. Why? We'll see. The baptism of John, was it from heaven or of men? Answer me. Now you understand why that's such a crazy, wild, smart question to ask. You understand why that's such a powerful question. We'll get into it in a minute. Let's talk about what they instantly did and how they worked through it when Jesus asked the question. And they reasoned with themselves, saying, if we shall say from heaven, he will say, why then did you not believe him? But if we shall say of men, they feared the people, for all men counted John that he was a prophet indeed. So what's going through their mind is we really can't answer this question. Because if we say that John the Baptist is of heaven, then we're acknowledging that by default Jesus is God because of how John spoke of Jesus in saying he was preparing the way. John actually said that I'm not even worthy to unbuckle your sandals. That's what John is basically saying here. So if they say that John is of heaven, then they're immediately acknowledging that Christ is a Messiah. If they say John is not of heaven, then the mob's going to kill him. Because the mob thinks that John is absolutely a prophet. And Jesus himself said that John was the greatest prophet that had ever lived. So we know for a fact, this is hugely entrapping. And most people will look at Jesus and say that it was one of the most remarkably genius questions that Jesus could have ever asked. But let me tell you where the real genius is in this. The real genius is not in Jesus trolling these guys, which he kind of is doing a little bit. The real genius is that Jesus is taking a modern common tactic of these people that they would use to teach or to so-called teach, and he's using the same tactic to now teach the crowd. Not the guys, not the people coming against him, but to teach the crowd. So he's doing two things at the same time. I'm going to explain. I'm going to make it come together in a second. The first thing that he's doing is he is using the tactic of these men, which is in essence a bit humiliating to these men. But what he's also doing at the same time is by the imposition of the question and his ability to understand what they're going to say, he's using it to embarrass them, to show the hypocrisy of their lack of willingness to actually learn, by refusing to answer the question, while at the same time, he's showing the crowd, this is how you really use questions to learn a lesson. This is how you really lead people in questioning to be able to understand the more definitive picture. And by the way, the guys are completely lost. They have no idea what Jesus is doing. God is literally 15 steps ahead of them. They have no idea. No idea. This is beyond 4D, 5D, 6D chess. This is the Lord so far ahead of the game. I'll explain it right now because it's meaty stuff. Look what they say. And they answered and said unto Jesus, we cannot tell, which by the way is a lie. What they're basically saying is, well, we really don't know. We don't know if he's of God. We don't really know. We just really can't tell. So it's their way of not answering the question. It's their way of avoiding the whole situation so that they avoid the consequence. And then Jesus says this. Now, a lot of people will read this and think, well, it's just Jesus being petty. Basically saying, well, I'm not going to answer this if you're not going to answer my question. But that's not what's happening here. Watch this. And Jesus answering saith, neither do I tell you by what authority I do these things. By the way, he's not even addressing the who gave it to you question. He's talking about the by what authority I do these things, number one. But here's the thing that is so spectacularly important, so critically

important because to the person who is paying attention, to the person that is analyzing it, to the person who is studying this, to the person who is watching this and paying attention, the first thing that Jesus does is he puts them in a position to shut their mouths, because he's making the statement that if it requires any moral clarity at all, and that moral clarity can put them in a position of self-harm, they will not allow themselves to be harmed in order to bring the better message through. In other words, they're cowards. They won't tell the truth because they're concerned about what people will think if they say the truth. They won't tell the truth because they're concerned about the fact that their livelihoods will be affected and everything else will be affected. You know, it's unfortunate. There's a lot of people going to a lot of churches right now who are sitting under men that they will never be able to trust, really believe what they preach. Because during the time of COVID, they were so cowardly about the things that they said and they did that they ran away from doing what they were supposed to do because of their fear of death, instead of actually doing what God had called them to do. Jesus just exposed them for what they were. Jesus just basically said their cowardly hypocrisy actually keeps them from giving you the real truth, because they do not want to put their neck on the line in order to see you benefit. These are not the people that you should be leading. But the bigger statement, and perhaps the more consequential and the more important statement, is this. You know better. You were doing what you were trying to do nefariously because you know what the real answer to this question is. But let's assume there are people in that crowd that don't know the answer to that question. And let's assume they're being genuine when they impose the question to Jesus. You know what other statement that Jesus is making that's even more consequential and more significant than all of the other points that I put together? All of them put together are not as significant and consequential as this last message, and that's this. If you're not willing to confront the truth in your own mind and heart when being questioned about the truth, you have also closed yourself down to hearing the truth. You're not willing to answer the question that I'm asking you because you are not willing to confront yourself. You are not willing to deal with what you need to deal with. And as a result, I will not give you what you claim to be looking for or what you need to be hearing, because you've closed yourself down to hearing it. I hate to say this, and it's very, very harsh when I make statements like this, but people come to me all the time talking to me about being professional victims. They blame everything in the world for why they are in the place that they're in. I hear everybody make excuses for their financial situations. I hear people coming to me telling me it's this person's fault that this didn't get done, or it's that person's fault because that didn't get done, or any of that kind of stuff. And in reality, almost every single time I hear that nonsense coming out of somebody's mouth, my almost immediate and default position is to go back to them and say, what did you do within your own self-confrontation that closed the door for you to be able to hear what is obvious to everybody? What's just blatantly obvious? I think that happens every single time. When people come to me and they give me every kind of excuse in the book for why something is not or is the way it is, most of the time they're not willing to confront the question. I had a kid come up to me recently. Young kid, by the way. Good kid, by the way. He means well. He's a sweetheart. And he's maybe in his early 20s, maybe. And he says, in a small room, there's only a few people in the room, and the other people in the room aren't really listening. One of them is his wife, and you know she knows all this stuff. And he says, Pastor James, I really, really need help. I need good, sound advice on how to manage my financial situation, because it really feels like I'm never going to be able to buy a house, and it really feels like I'm not going to be able to do this, and I'm not going to be able to do that. And my statement then was hogwash. Stop making excuses for what you can and can't do. Well, that's why I'm talking to you. I need advice. I really

really need advice. Okay, let's start with some basics. How much money do you make? And where are you spending your money? He looks at me. Well, can we talk about this at another time? I said, no. You either want the information now, or you can go figure it out yourself. But I'm telling you this right now. If you don't speak about it comfortably, it means you're not willing to confront yourself, which means you're willing to deny your own culpability in the circumstance that you've created, which means you will be in the position that you're in for the rest of your life because you are too cowardly to speak the truth, even if the truth harms your perceived thought about who you are because of your carelessness. They didn't like it. It was very harsh. But the reality of it is, until you're willing to confront the reality about your circumstance, your perceptions, your views, your thoughts, you're never going to find the answer that you're looking for. Because what you realize is the only person to blame is yourself. The only person to blame is yourself. Now, we have people in the church that have come to me asking me the same question. We just had a guy recently come to me asking me the same question. And I asked him the same very tough questions. What about this? What about that? What about here? What about there? No hesitation. This is what it is. This one, da-da-da-da-da-da. Every single time that happens, it is sometimes not even years, it's months before they achieve the desired results. Because they realize what's going on. I had a guy come to me years ago complaining about a financial distress he was in. And he's telling me how hard things are financially, and now his wife has to go to work, and that means the kids can't be, taking care of it.

being that we're not living at the time of Herod's temple, and being that we're not floating around in 33 AD watching Christ do what he's doing and having interaction with him, the way that it applies to us practically is very easy. And that's this. Are we honest with what is going on in our own lives in light of what God's word is saying? Are we good followers before we're good leaders? Do we place a premium on obedience more than we place a premium on anything else? Are you willing to confront yourself at the higher level that's necessary? By the way, I've learned this. This is going to sound very discouraging. I don't want it to be discouraging. I just want it to actually like motivate you to move to new action. I have found that an overwhelming majority of the time, people are not willing to do that, which is why an overwhelming majority of the time, I don't counsel people anymore. I don't sit down and have conversations like this anymore. I think that there's more value in me sitting in a group environment like this and teaching the word of God and allowing the word of God to provide the conviction and the counsel necessary, because I can't hold a person's hand and force them to confront themselves with a level of honesty that I can't even conceive or perceive. And there's not going to be any change with people who continue to harden their heart. Now, I will say this, even during the times that people come to me after a service and want to talk, they're very offended by some of the approaches that I take with respect to some of the more difficult questions that are imposed. Why? Because if you cannot take the time to examine the condition of your own heart by allowing God to do it for you, you will never be able to get the more important answer. Now, that applies to some people in very different ways. For some people, it's addiction to some kind of sinful activity that's causing them to be blind and keeping them from being able to answer the real questions. For others, it might not even be necessarily sinful activity. It could just be an overindulgence in something that distracts them and provides noise when they should really be listening to the signal, when they should be seeking signal. For some people, it just involves developing a different mindset about how they approach certain things as to develop the discipline of doing what God has asked them and called them to do. I've gotten sick and tired of how many times people have come up to me and said, "Oh, must be nice, James." And my answer almost every single time is, "Where were you when? Where were you when I spent countless nights doing what I was doing, confronting the things that you should have confronted?" It's a very difficult picture to draw for people. Why? Because people don't want to submit to God to correct themselves, because it's very uncomfortable. It does not feel good. But God says, in order to do it, in order to win, in order to create the circumstance that I intended for you to have, you've got to confront the truth. This is a perfect example as into what not to do. And it's a great reminder for how important it is to be willing to invoke the most important aspect of your life with respect to sharpening your relationship with God, and that's self-confrontation. Where are you? What's going on? How are you keeping God's will from literally permeating in your life? We're going to, by the way, Saturday with the men, we're going to confront that very deeply. There's going to be a lot of that confrontation going on, because every single person that shows up on Saturday is going to recognize the only culpability in the undesirable circumstance that they are complaining about going through lies with them and nobody else. It's that simple. What will you do within the context of what is happening in the current moment that you're facing? That's the more important question. And it's the one that oftentimes the overwhelming majority of people are very incapable of answering, not because they lack the physical capacity to do so, but because they've already made the decision to distract themselves with the noise instead of allowing the signal to become the priority. It's that simple. My prayer for us is that we will recognize how to hear from God through his word and understanding and discerning what his will is, and ignoring the noise that would keep us from pursuing it, asking the very difficult questions, and using those questions to invoke a certain level of self

0: confrontation that will bring the result that God desires for us, not the result that we want. By the way, the result that God wants for us is so much greater, so much more powerful, so much more effective, beyond our capacity to be able to understand or discern. So that's where we have to go with all this. Amen?
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0: Father in heaven, we just thank you, Lord, for your word. And we thank you for the opportunity that your word brings to the table, Lord. And we pray that these lessons would be lessons that we very much accept, that we understand and recognize, Lord, as you've determined for us. Help us to really invoke this aspect of self-confrontation to do as you will for our lives. So Lord, we love you and thank you. We look to you and we ask these things in Jesus' name we pray. Amen.
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0: Welcome to Living by Grace, a verse-by-verse study through the Bible with Pastor Mark Galvin of Calvary Chapel Lompoc. 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
1: So the believer can enter his presence no matter how sinful, no matter what that Christian has done, that child of God has committed. Now, once again, that is not a license to sin. God forbid. However, when you sin, your access is not eliminated. You're not kicked out of the club. Your fellowship is hindered. Your relationship is intact. That will always be the case for the Christian. Your relationship, as far as is that is settled in the heavens. Once again, remember glorified, the end, already seen, already experienced by God. We're still going through the process, but that process is guaranteed. Once it begins, it ends, in the sense that it moves throughout every process, and there's no possible means of stopping it. So, for you and I, as God's kids, when we sin, we need to confess our sins. And we should never just think, well, you know, I'll commit that sin. And usually we're not that honest about, you know, it's just kind of more of a deep, dark, devious thing. Well, I'm going to do that. You know, I'm going to pull that out. I remember when I was in a senior in high school, and I was a young Christian at that time, and very immature. I was in fellowship, and I just had all these kind of dumb ideas, and I remember, but I was a born again Christian. I walked with the Lord off and on, backslid off and on. And I remember when I was, you know, I was getting close to graduation, and I was thinking, man, because I didn't go to school very much. I mean, I went to school a lot. I just didn't go to class. I was in trouble, you know, and I go, I got to graduate. And I had to really kind of, you know, I was really, you know, praying, God, you know, I just need help. I need to graduate, you know. And I remember my counselor saying, Mark, you know, you're low on credits, you know. And I go, wait a minute. I go, what do I get? And so I remember going, and I had to do all these things to pass and, you know, kind of do some back work, you know, backup homework and stuff, and to graduate. It's really embarrassing. But I did graduate, I think, with one credit over. Anyway, so, and I remember praying, Lord, God, I need help. I need to graduate. All my friends are graduating. This would be so embarrassing if I don't graduate. You know, what happened? Well, you didn't go to class, you know. So I prayed and I remember, I finally got all my credits together, and I go, wow, man, okay, I'm going to graduate. And I remember thinking that whole time, I'm praying, and I'm really, you know, and deep, you know, back in my mind, thinking, man, if I graduate, I'm going to go party with my friends, and, you know, I'm thinking, God doesn't really know what I'm thinking, and, you know, that I'm planning, because I'm going to be good. I'm going to be really good until I graduate, and then I'll be bad. But God knew. God knew, you know, I was playing games with him and stuff, and, you know, God was gracious. And like I said, I did graduate, and, you know, praise God for that. But, you know, it's, you know, sometimes, you know, we think that, God doesn't know. He always knows. But look, your access, no matter, you know, like me, however dumb you might act, and the dumb things, you know, I did, and maybe some of the, unfortunate things you've committed, your access is always intact. And don't let the enemy lie to you about that. They go, hey, wait a minute, your access, you know, you're rejected. You know, you're no longer a card-carrying member of the kingdom of God. You know, the devil's really good at those kinds. And he'll quote scripture. And he'll come with authority. And he will come, you know, he's a fallen angel, man. He knows how to act it up. And we're no match for him. That's why we have to know God's truth. We have to know God's word and realize what it says and hold on to it. And by faith, say, this is what I believe in. And go forward, because you see, you're never going to get out of the pit. You're never going to get out of any kind of sin if, you know, you're believing what the devil's saying to you. And you're not accessing God for help in time of need. Oh Lord, I'll pull myself out of this one. Good luck with that. This doesn't happen. We need God's help. We need to be constantly accessing, regardless of what we do. And you know, realize fellowship. You're not experiencing fellowship with the Lord if you're, you know, harboring bitterness or you're in sin. You're not going to experience the peace of God. Even though you have peace with God, you're not going to experience the peace of God. Because, you know, God doesn't want you to be, experiencing, you know, all of His blessing and having a, you know, wonderful life if you're living in sin. He wants you to experience His conviction and chastisement. That's important. God's love. You know, it tells us in Hebrews that he only chastens those whom He loves. He only chastens His kids. If you're in Walmart and there's, you know, kids down the toy, you know, down in the toy section yelling and screaming, you can't go over there and spank that kid. If it's not your kid, you're going to be in a lot of trouble. You're going to haul you off and call the police. You spank your own kid, you might be all off. but God, hey, he doesn't spank those that aren't His. But rest assured, He'll chasten. If you're one of His kids, He's going to chasten you. You're going to feel, God's love from a negative perspective when He chastens you, because He loves you. He loves you. He chastens those whom you love. If you're without chastisement, then you're illegitimate. So, chastening, it's a great source of encouragement and assurance, even though it can be very painful. Well, we have that access, regardless of our state, regardless of our condition. And it's important that we access Him when we fall, when we sin, ask for forgiveness, turn to Him. Contrite hearts. So he says, by whom, verse 2, we also have access by faith into this grace wherein we stand. You see, we're in this grace. We have the grace. We're in His grace. We're in Christ Jesus, and we stand. We have to make a stance against everything that is opposed. We stand against a condemning heart. We stand against a condemning devil. We stand against a world of sin and iniquity and darkness. We sin against the principalities and powers, the spiritual warfare that we're engaged in on a daily basis. It is a stance against all those things. But we stand in and upon the foundation, the firm foundation of our Lord and Savior Jesus Christ, that which He has already established. So it is a standing position. It is a standing, a glorious condition. But we are to stand. Wherein we stand and rejoice in hope of the glory of God. And this word rejoice, it means to boast in. So we boast in this glorious condition that is ours as God's kids. And it's a rejoicing in hope of the glory of God. Now we're rejoicing that we have hope in a world that is falling apart at the seams, that is just getting worse and worse by the day. If not by the hour, if not by the second. It's getting worse. But you see, we have hope. We are the weirdos on this planet. Because, hey, man, as bad as it's getting, hey, as dark as it is, and as dark as it will get, the gospel of Jesus Christ shines brighter. The child of God is the light of this world. We shine brighter in the backdrop of greater darkness. And now that we have hope that the Lord's returning, that his that blessed hope once again. And you see, we boast in that. And it's, hey, we're almost out of here. You know, I can't, as bad as it gets, well, I'm glad we make those statements to in front of non-believers or coworkers or whatever, and think, you know, you're weird, bizarre, because you're boasting, you're rejoicing in the fact that, hey, I'm getting out of here anyway. This place is over with, and you got a smile on your face. What are you doing? We're all on the same planet. What are you rejoicing in? Why rejoicing that I'm not of this world? I'm looking for, you know, new heavens and new earth, a city, a foundation whose builder and maker is God. And I know that this place is going down. But you see, we can rejoice and even be giddy about it, not because people are going to be condemned, but because, hey, we've got a hope that we're boasting in a hope that is ours in Christ. It's a certainty, once again, a certain hope, a reality. And that's why we can boast in it. We know it's absolutely guaranteed. As weird and bizarre as this world is, as horrible as things are and will get, for the child of God, you see, we have the revelation. We know what's going to happen. We know these things. We know what will occur. And so, hey, we can boast in the fact that we've got hope. We've got hope in Christ. It's not hope in ourselves. It's not an arrogance that is based in anything we are or have other than, you know, Jesus Christ. But it's in what he has done and what he has promised us. And not only so, but we glory in tribulations also. Philipsis. Tribulation. The Greek word philipsis. It's, yeah, nobody, we don't rejoice in the fact that, man, I'm having the worst time in the world with my foreman. That's just wonderful. Or, you know, my car blew up this afternoon. It's just so glorious. I'm not glorying in, but I'm glorying in the tribulation that I know what it will produce. I know what the Lord's going to make out of it. I know that somehow or another, it'll all work together for the good. And I'm not rejoicing in my state. I'm rejoicing in the one that holds on to my future and that has taken possession.

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0: Hello, and welcome to our program, Divine Roots, with Pastor George Nevadas, the lead pastor of Calvary Chapel in Arroyo Grande. Let's continue our study in the book of Hebrews with Pastor George.
1: So now we're going to spend the rest of this year on chapter 12. So praise the Lord. You know, God is good. There's just so many good things, you know, and I don't know.

find very mysterious, and that is, of course, our faith in Christ Jesus and just how this whole thing works. Because, see, angels are in the presence of God. They don't live by faith. They actually live by sight. We live by faith, not by sight. And to the angels, this is a very mysterious thing. It's something that captivates their attention. But Paul said in Ephesians chapter 3, verses 10 through 11, to the intent that now the manifold wisdom of God might be made known by the church to the principalities and powers in the heavenly places. So that's the angels. According to the eternal purpose which he accomplished in Christ Jesus our Lord. So all that to say this. Now also understand this. That if the angels are watching this, guess who else are watching this? Of course, the demons. In Ephesians chapter 6, verses 10 through 18. Right? We are told that. And Paul uses the same word that he uses here, you know, concerning the angels' principalities. He uses the same word describing the demonic realm. Principalities, they're orderly. They're organized, like organized crime, you know. They're organized demonic beings. They have a plan and a purpose. Have you guys ever read the Screwtape Letters? Boy, that is an incredible book. C.S. Lewis. And, you know, I don't know if you know this or not, but C.S. Lewis actually had a hard time writing that book. He said that he asked the Lord to kind of give him insight into the realm of the demonic, to be able to write a book that could maybe give us illumination concerning the way they think, their tactics. And he said that he felt like the Lord really allowed him to get deep to where he had to, like, detox from that a little bit. Like, he had to step away a little bit and just get a hold of himself because of how deep he got in terms of the way the demonics work. They are as evil as they come. And so, you know, we have the witnesses, the saints of old. We have the angels. We also have the demons. And they're watching, right? And you have the demons that are against us. But then you got the angels that are for us, right? They're spurring us on. They're encouraging us. And if the saints actually are able to watch from heaven, you know, again, it's just like, do they or do they not? And I'm like, well, I hope not when I'm doing bad or not doing good enough. I hope that they only look when it's nothing but highlights. George is just, I mean, he's on fire for Jesus. But what about the times when I'm not? How about you don't look? How about you don't watch? How about you mind your business in heaven and I'm going to try to make it, you know? God's purpose in all of this, though, was to use the church, to use us. Just like he used the Old Testament saints. Now it's our turn, and God is using us to display his wisdom, even to the angels and to the demons, to prove the devil and his demons wrong, and to show his glory again to the angels. So since we are being cheered or spurred on by the saints of old and the angelic hosts, let us lay aside, the author of Hebrews says, every weight and sin which so easily ensnares us, and let us run with endurance this race that is set before us. And so the idea here would be of us like running in a, like in a Colosseum type setting. That's sort of what I imagine. It's like the Olympics, basically. And we're in this Colosseum, and we are surrounded by spectators, right? And the spectators, the heavenly hosts and the saints of old. And they're spurring us on. They're encouraging us. They want to see us win, just kind of like in the Olympics. I love watching the Olympics because I love watching the United States dominate. I love watching the United States dominate. I spur my team on. Spur the U.S. Unless they're playing Mexico, then once in a while, I got to vie for my cousins. You know what I mean? Like, or once in a while, Guatemala comes in. It's like, man, okay. Hey, I got to say what's up to my cousins, you know. But for the most part, Team USA, right? Especially when it comes to basketball. But it's this idea that we're, our lives before, you know, our lives in Christ is being displayed in front of these witnesses, and they're cheering us on. And as we run this race of faith, okay, the race of faith is basically just living our lives here on earth by faith in Christ Jesus. That's all it is. We're just living our lives by faith in Christ Jesus. And that is what he's talking about when he says running this race of faith. Now, we already know this. The fact is sin will hold us back. Sin will keep us from living out God's will. Sin will infect our relationship with the Lord. We know that. At the same time,

time, though, he doesn't just say sin, he includes the word weights. That's actually a little bit more sly. Us Christians know what sin is, and so we try our best to repent from sin, right, and not live in sin. But yet, there are times when we can get caught up with things that are not sinful per se, but they serve as weights. And they're not weights to lift in order for us to get stronger. They're actually weights that slow us down, hinder us, in fact. It's a negative type of weights. And maybe they're not sinful. Maybe it's not black or white, but they're weights nonetheless, and they affect our relationship with the Lord. They distract us, or they keep us from living out our full potential in Christ Jesus, or from being absolutely faithful or completely faithful, or just even willing to step out in faith in some cases. I'm too busy with work. I'm too busy with this or that or whatever the case might be. And so we have to be aware of these things that maybe are not sin, but they're weights that hinder us from running more effectively this race that God has set before us. Now, in junior high, I used to run cross country. So the cross country team. 7th grade, I got MVP. 8th grade, I was numero uno. I worked hard. But I remember, you know, in cross country, they taught us how to run efficiently. I mean, they taught us how to breathe, the rhythm in breathing, breathing according to our steps. They even taught us how to hold our hands so that we can be more aerodynamic. I mean, they taught us how to run downhill. They taught us how to run uphill. They taught us how to run, period. And by the way, if you are running and you're training or you're working out, I always thought, because as a little kid, whenever there was a downhill, it was always about sprinting as fast as you possibly can to see how fast you could go, right? Well, in cross country, I learned that when you're running downhill, you never sprint downhill. You actually hold back. When you're sprinting downhill, you go maybe 60%. And so I remember this. They were teaching us this. And the coaches would say, now watch. Watch when the meet happens. Watch when we're racing. Watch what happens. How, when you hit that downhill, watch how everybody sprints down. Watch. Let them pass you. Let them pass by. Let them run right past. Don't panic. Don't freak out. Don't chase after them. Pace yourself, because you're going to catch them going uphill. And so I'm like, all right, coach, are you sure? Because they can go pretty fast downhill. And that coach says, trust me. I have been doing this for a long time. Trust me. And sure enough, our very first race was at Judkins. And it's called the mountain goat. When you go down and you go up the mountain, you know. It's not even a mountain, it's like a little hill. But anyways, back then it was like a mountain, okay? I mean, back then in 7th grade, I was like 4'11". I'm 5'3", so everything's changed now. Dramatically. Had quite the growth spurt, you know what I mean? In my young years. So here we go, we're running. And sure enough, we go down the hill, and everyone's passing me. I mean, everyone. Even people that weren't in the race were passing me. Just running. And I remember, like, panicking. And I start running, and then I remember what coach said. Hey, don't do it. Trust me. Trust me. So I slow down. I go, all right, coach. Man, you better know what you're talking about. And so we kept running. And they were way ahead of me now, you know, because you go down, and then there's that flat part. And they were way ahead of me, and then the uphill. And this is what happened. Just like Coach said, you're going to catch them up going uphill. Because, see, they sprinted so fast down that they exerted so much energy that when it came to going up, they couldn't. They were winded. That hill exposed that. But me, because I didn't sprint down, I had conserved my energy. So when it was time to go up, guess what? Faith as big as a mustard seed will remove mountains. That's what it felt like. And I passed every single one of them and came in first. Just like Coach said. Jesus is our coach. He has run this race. He knows exactly what to do. And when he says,

0: Calm down. Calm down. When you feel like everyone's just ahead of you and or they're just gaining, like in the, like for example, in the book of Psalms, David would complain or murmur and just be like, Lord, why are the wicked so successful, basically? Why are they, you know, prospering and here I am suffering? Frustration. The Lord would say, it's all right. Let them sprint downhill. You're going to catch up going up. And from that point on, I learned to trust my coach because my coach knew exactly what they were talking about. And so again, they taught us how to run. They taught us the kind of clothes to wear. They taught us the type of shoes to wear in order for us to be as light as possible so that we could run as fast as possible for as long as possible. Because you guys know with cross country, it's 3 to 5 to 7 mile race. And so I liken this life of faith to a cross country race. It's not a sprint, but rather a marathon. You guys have heard that before. Marathon. Anyone here ever run a marathon, by the way? Good for you. 26.2 miles? Whew. Man. Or 13.1 miles? I don't think I drive that long or that much. Man, that's, and then you're running. That's like running from here to Santa Maria and then back to Nipomo or something. Like, who would do that, right? But it's an accomplishment, and I get it. For a split second, and I literally mean a split second, I thought about running a marathon. And I'm like, what am I talking about? I have a car. I'll just drive. But isn't it true that, if you know, and especially, if, you know, when you were in school and you had to do PE or maybe you were involved in some kind of a running sport or whatever, you know, in a race, there are times when you feel it. And there are times when you feel just how long the race is. Other times, in the same race, it feels like you're on cruise control. It's like you kind of forget. It's kind of like, how many of you daydream when you drive and then realize, whoa, I'm driving. But you were so caught up in your daydream that you're like, you realize that you're driving. Yeah. That's good, right? That's safe. I'm not the only one? Good. So you remember that the next time you're driving in traffic, a lot of people are doing that. But I mean, you know, even like this, these races, I remember running mile after mile after mile, getting in this sort of cruise control. You just kind of, it just one step at a time, you just sort of get caught up in your thoughts or whatever, and you sort of get in a rhythm, and it's consistent. There are times when it feels like a breeze. Our faith sometimes it feels like, man, we're just, gosh, everything is just so great. Other times you feel it like, man, I've had a long life. This has been a long struggle. This has been, man, I'm kind of over it. I'm tired. I'm getting winded, right? You feel how tired you are. And then you catch your second wind. I love that the Bible likens the Spirit to the wind. The wind to the Spirit. Catching your second wind, or maybe your third or fourth or thousandth wind. I feel like it's the Holy Spirit energizing us again, giving us that power. Maybe we'll talk a little bit about that in terms of the baptism of the Holy Spirit. But all that to say this, you know, coaches, they do a great job in telling us about the race because they themselves have run the race. They teach us what to expect. They teach us not to give up. One of the things that they trained us to do was you go 80%, and when you see that finish line, 100%. And so we trained to sprint to the finish line. So we would go about, you know, 70, 80%, and as soon as you saw that finish line, it was like green light, take off, and give it all you got. And I tell you what, we would cross that finish line, I mean, dizzy, like catch me, I'm falling, like I gave it all that I had. Sure seems like we're able to see the finish line now, right? It seems like the way things are happening in terms of the prophetic, in terms of the way this world is going, it just seems like, boy, I feel like it's almost over. feel like the time is near. Yeah, you're seeing the finish line. My encouragement to you, sprint. Give it all you got. Give it all you got. There's no way that we could run this marathon, this lifelong race of faith, if we're carrying weights. We will get weary very quickly. We will be distracted. We will be hindered. Honestly, what we'll do is we'll just give up.
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1: We're going to have some fun tonight. There are some great things that's covered in chapters 2 and 3 that we're going to look at. So turn with me in your Bibles to 1 Peter chapter 2. Father, we are so grateful that you have brought us out to study your word and just learn how to, Lord, just how to walk in your ways. Lord, we just want to know how to walk like Jesus. And so, Lord, we pray that you help us this evening to do that by the instruction of your word in Jesus' name. Amen. Now, the book of 1 Peter deals with suffering and hardships and difficult times that is just a part of the Christian life. So Peter is teaching us and encouraging the believers in his day on how to deal with persecution and suffering the way Jesus would. Now look at the first three verses. Therefore, laying aside all malice and all deceit, hypocrisy, envy, and all evil speaking, as newborn babes, desire the pure milk of the word that you may grow thereby. If indeed you have tasted that the Lord is gracious. Now, you know, the word therefore takes us back to what Peter said in chapter 1. He said that we are born again by the word of God in verse 23. Therefore, laying aside. See, Peter is saying now that we are born again, there are some things about our old life that we must lay aside. This is so important for us to see because so many people, their Christianity doesn't cause them to lay aside anything. They just add church to their same old life. I've seen this so often that many people, their Christianity is just on Sunday. It's just a matter of just adding going to church onto their same old life. But Peter said that there are some things we must lay aside now that we are born again. The question is what things? He tells us malice. What is malice? That word means a slow burning anger just underneath the surface. It hasn't quite exploded. When you explode with your anger, that's called, the Bible called that wrath. This is malice. Malice is that slow burning anger just underneath the surface. He said we must lay that aside. Then he says all deceit, that is fraud and phony, fake, whatever it has to do with being a phony, fake. We got to lay all deceit aside. Many people's lives, their lives consisted of being very deceitful. And he said that these are some things we must lay aside. Then he says hypocrisy, hypocrites in the Greek. It was originally an actor. In Shakespearean time, they will wear these masks as actors with very exaggerated expressions on the face so the people in the back could see what emotion they're trying to display. They were just actors. They were just wearing a mask. And there are a lot of people who are just wearing a mask. There's a lot of hypocrisy that goes on. He says this sort of stuff must be laid aside. Then he says envy. Envy is pain felt at the sight of excellence or happiness with other people. You envying somebody right now on the job. They got some position that you wanted and they looked over you and gave it to someone else who you feel is less qualified. And you envy them every chance you get. Every time they give you a command, you kind of shuffling your feet and just kind of dragging because you feel in your heart you can do it better. You're better than them and you more qualified. And who are they to tell you what to do? You've been here longer. You got more seniority and blah, blah, blah, blah, blah. You're envious. Lay that mess aside. And then he says, and evil speaking, that is slander, defamation of character. So these are the things that are part of who we were before we were born again. And Peter says it's time to lay these things aside. Instead of desiring to do these things, Peter said in verse 2, as newborn babes, we should desire the pure milk of the word so we can grow. Babies desire one thing, and that is milk. Morning, noon, and night, late in the middle of the night. They want nothing but milk. That's what they want. They yearn it. They desire it. The word desire in the Greek, it means an intense craving, an intense yearning is what that word means. My question, what are you yearning today? What are you craving for right now? I'm not talking about you craving some pizza or steak Philly or something, you know, or some weird combination of pickles and cookie dough ice cream because you're pregnant. I ain't talking about nothing like that. What are you craving? What do you yearn for? If it's not the word of God, if you don't crave, if you don't have an intense desire for the word of God, something isn't right in your life and in my life. If I don't crave, if I don't yearn, if I don't desire the word of God, 9 out of 10, we're probably involved in those sins in verse 1 because they can cause us not to crave the word of God. When we're speaking evil, when we're envious, when we are have malice and jealousy and hypocrisy in our lives, it has a way of stripping the craving, the yearning for the word of God in us. Look at your own life and just, you know, if you're not craving the word of God, if I'm not craving the word of God, I guarantee you we're involved in one of these particular things in verse 1. Guarantee it. Guarantee it. Because it has a way of stripping us of our craving. Now, the issue is, if this book is dealing with suffering, if it's dealing with trials and tribulation, as you're going through trials and tribulation, what is your view about God? When you're suffering and going through suffering, what is your view about God? I can tell you what your view is, and you might not even say it. Maybe some of you get bold enough to say it, but maybe just in your heart, you think God is mean. You think God is cruel. You think he's harsh for allowing his children to go through that. And if I'm a child of God, he allowed me, who, you know, God is kind of mean. Because in your mind, you rationalize like a human being. Well, I wouldn't allow my children to go through this. When you say that, you're saying you're better than God. You're saying that you're more loving than God is. When you say, well, I wouldn't allow my children to go through such suffering. You're saying you're better than God. I know you, that's not what you want to say, but that's what you're saying. That's what you're implying. Because you're saying, God, I'm his child. He's allowing me to go through this. Therefore, he's kind of mean. I wouldn't do this to my child. And that's the rationale that we have. But see, the reason why I ask that is because if you think God is mean or unfair, I guarantee you, you haven't been drinking from the word of God lately. Because Peter says, he tells us in verse 3, when we taste of the word, we will see that the Lord is gracious. Not harsh, not mean, not cruel, but gracious. You know why? Because when we drink of the word of God and we see what we're going through is nothing for what we deserve. See, when you're in the word of God and you see what we deserve and you think the little trial and tribulation we're going through, maybe some financial trial, maybe some type of hardship on the job, and you think God is mean. No, no, no. When you get into the word of God, you really see that he's gracious, and you really see he's not giving us what we deserve. He's merciful. Mercy is not giving us what we deserve. So you realize then, you're like, wow. And you begin to really just take it all in and say, well, no, God is gracious. But when you begin to have the mindset that God is mean, he's cruel, he's harsh, I guarantee you, you haven't been drinking from the pure milk of the word so you can grow thereby. I guarantee it. Guarantee it. Look at verses 4 through 8. It says, coming to him as to a living stone, rejected indeed by men, but chosen by God and precious. You also as living stones are being built up a spiritual house, a holy priesthood to offer up spiritual sacrifices acceptable to God through Jesus Christ. Therefore, it is also contained in the scripture. Behold, I lay in Zion a chief cornerstone, elect precious, and he who believes on him will by no means be put to shame. And it says, therefore, to you who believe, he is precious. But to those who are disobedient, the stone which the builders rejected has become the chief cornerstone and a stone of stumbling, a rock of offense. They stumble being disobedient to the word of God to which they also were appointed. Now, Peter tells us in verse 5 that we are living stones as a part of a spiritual house that God is building. This is where we get terms like, you know, God is not finished with us yet. We're under construction and all that sort of stuff. This is the root of where a lot of that comes from. God is building a spiritual house and he's using us as living stones to build it. But as you heard me say many times, the problem is living stones are alive. And I don't always like the living stones God places next to me. Because so often they rub me the wrong way. This is why they're in our lives, because God sees some areas, some rough, jagged areas that need to be rubbed and smoothed out. And the problem is when we do all we can to get these people out of our lives before the rough areas are made smooth. And see, God knows what he's doing. God has a big plan for us, not only in this life, but also throughout eternity. And he knows those things need to be rubbed out. He knows those things need to be smooth in our lives. So even though we do all we can to manipulate and do all we can to get these people out of our lives, God brings them back into our lives just with a different face. Because he knows that that type of person gets under your skin. See, that type of person brings those ugly things to the surface and shows them to us. And if you're really honest with yourself, you'll say, that's pretty ugly. That attitude, it stinks. You know, that temper, and those people bring it to the surface. You know, so often God allows us to marry them. And boy, I tell you, they get under our skin. But see, God knows. He knows that type of person brings those things to the surface and shows us. And said, this is ugly. God is saying, that's what I'm talking about. This is the ugly part. This is what I see. And so I love how the Lord does that. Look at verses 9 and 10. It says, but you are a chosen generation, a royal priesthood, a holy nation, his own special people, that you may proclaim the praises of him who called you out of darkness into his marvelous light, who once were not a people, but now are the people of God, who had not obtained mercy, but now have obtained mercy. Now, Peter is saying we are a chosen people of God in verse 9. And then he says his own special people. Did you know that you're special? You're special in the eyes of God. You're special. He looks at you as special in all of your frailties and failures and stumbling, bumbling along. He still sees us as special, his own special people. I mean, I just love how God looks at us as that. We need to bring these types of things out more, because so often we think that God is like us, that he's always angry with us. And he looks at us as his own special people. He understands us. He understands our frailty. I love how it says in Psalm 103, verses 13 and 14, it says, God knows our frame, that we're but dust. So often our problem comes is when we think we're more than dust. He just looks at you, you're dusty. I'm dusty. We just, you know, in 2 Corinthians, he calls us it could be translated, a crackpot is what he calls us. Basically, we're just crackpots. Clay vessels is the nicer term. But we're just crackpots. He understands us. And he still calls us his own special people. And he uses other living stones to smooth us out. Why? Why does he want these rough areas smoothed out? Why? So we can proclaim the praises of him who called us out of darkness into his marvelous light. That's why. When we really understand what God has done for us, taking us out of the darkness of our sin and brought us into his light, we will praise him more. He brought us out of darkness. Turn the light bulb on for us so we can see our sin, to see how we were in our BC days, before Christ days. And it's just amazing. We will praise him more when we understand what the Lord has done for us. He's made us his own special people. And I say amen to that. Thank you, Jesus. Look at verses 11 and 12. Beloved, I beg you, as sojourners and pilgrims, abstain from fleshly lusts, which war against the soul, having your conduct honorable among the Gentiles, that when they speak against you as evildoers, they may by your good works, which they observe, glorify God in the day of visitation. Now, in these verses, Peter is saying that other people should see a difference in our lives now that we are born again. He said in verse 11, when we try to live our old fleshly life, now that we're born again, it will wage war against our spiritual life. See, the Bible says that God made us alive who were dead in trespassing and sin, meaning that spiritually we were dead. All we could do was sin. Then he made us alive. Now spiritually we're alive. Now spiritually we can connect with God. When we try to live the old life, the old fleshly life, the life that he saved us from, it has a way of waging war on our spiritual life. And it's just this battle going on. And you find yourself, okay, doing things of God, then you're doing the flesh. And you're doing things, and you're struggling, and you're having a hard time stumbling, bumbling along. That's what's going on. You're trying to live the old life that God saved you out of. It's like being in a room full of light, and then you keep going back, and we keep going back to the room that's dark. And we come back over here, oh, I can see everything. Oh, okay. Then we go. And all this time, and it's waging war. It's waging war against our spiritual life. And he says, so let us have a conduct honorable among the Gentiles. Who are the Gentiles? The Gentiles are unbelievers who we work with, who are outside of the church environment. So when they try to speak evil of us, that we're not running around with them like we used to, they will end up shutting their mouth and just glorifying God, just saying, wow, only God could have changed them. And that's what they'll start to say about you. But see, if you're still running around with them, if you're still doing the same thing they're doing, they ain't gonna glorify God. They're gonna see you as no different than they are. And all you did was just threw in a little, as they say, a little religion in your life. And that's all you've done. The Bible says we need to have our conduct, meaning our manner of life, honorable among the Gentiles. Now, in verse 13 through chapter 3, Peter is going to give us some areas we need to be submissive in as born again believers. As we are born again, there are certain areas we need to be submissive in, which shows that we are born again. Meaning that the world would try to rebel against these types of things, but we're called to be different. We're called to submit. And he's going to let us know areas that we need to submit in. The first area we're told to be submissive in is to our government. Look at verses 13 to 17. Therefore, submit yourselves to every ordinance of man for the Lord's sake, whether to the king as supreme, or to governors, as to those who are sent by him for the punishment of evildoers and for the praise of those who do good. For this is the will of God. People want to know, what's God's will? Well, this is the will of God, that by doing good, you may put to silence the ignorance of foolish men, hyphen, which acts like a period, as free, yet not using liberty as a cloak for vice, but as bondservants of God. Honor all people, love the brotherhood, fear God, honor the king. Now, keep in mind when he was saying that Caesar Nero was on the throne, the most wicked Caesar in Rome's history. And he is saying this. Now, Peter is telling us to be submissive to our government leaders on a federal level as well as on a state level. He says in verse 14 and to governors on a state level as well. He says to the king. We don't have a king, but we have president. And we're called to be submissive to our president, whether you like him or not. You're called to be submissive, period. The word submit is hupotasso. It's a Greek word that was a military word. It means to place yourself under the authority of another. In the military, you know, a person that is a officer, he put on, when I was in the Marine Corps, he put on his uniform the same way I put on mine, one leg at a time. But because of that rank that was on his collar, I was called to submit to him. He was no more of a man than I am. But I, because of his rank, I was called to submit. That's the word hupotasso. It means to place yourself under the authority of another. It has nothing to do with inferiority or superiority. It has to do with order. And God has established an order. And we're called to be submissive to our president. That's what he says, to kings. We don't have a king. We have a president, whether you like it or not. And notice he tells us why in verse 13. He says, for the Lord's sake. We're to be submissive to the president for the Lord's sake. What does that mean? Well, Romans 13 said that they, those who are in authority, have been put in that place of authority by God. Whether you like it or not, our president is there by God. The previous president, he was there by God. The one before him and the other 40 odd ones before them, they were placed there by God, period. I love what one writer put. I love how he put it this way. Cal Thomas, that's who it was. He said that God places, and this is just what he said, and I have to agree with him. He said God places a mirror up to America every 4 years, and he gives them a president that reflects them. And I thought that was deep when he said that. The thing about it is, no matter how we want to look at it, how we want to write it up, he's there because God wants him to be there. And we're called to be submissive. Period. Period. Period. Period. It's what God says. He makes it very clear. So here's the thing. They are there to govern evil. See, in other words, we have nothing to worry about if we aren't doing anything evil. We have nothing to worry about. Romans 13 says that policemen are God's ministers. The word ministers means servants. To execute wrath on those doing evil. If you're going the speed limit, you have nothing to worry about. If you're trying to blow out a brand new sports car, and you're going to do 100 plus miles per hour, they're there to execute wrath on those who do evil. That's what they're there for. It says that God placed them there. So we're called to submit to those in authority, unless they're asking us to do something against God's word, and then we must submit to God. Acts 5:29 says we must obey God rather than man. When those in our government, and it comes down from the big house up there, and they say, you Christians, you guys, you the reason why we got all this trouble today. Boy, I tell you, you better not ever get caught. You better not get caught carrying or reading the Bible. You better not. Then I have to say, Mr. President, Mr. Government, I got a problem with that, because I'd rather have a problem with you than a problem with my God. Therefore, I cannot abide by that. And guess what? As I am talking to you, I got my Bible in my hand. So you might as well send whoever you're going to send to come over with some handcuffs. Because and then as you carry me off, I will have my Bible in my hand. I'm just going to let you know. So that's the only time we are not called to submit, when they're asking us to do something that is against the word of God. Now, the second category we're called to submit to is our boss on the job, verses 18 to 25. Servants, be submissive to your masters with all fear, not only to the good and gentle, but also to the harsh. For this is commendable, if because of conscience towards God, one endures grief, suffering wrongfully. For what credit is it when you're beaten for your faults? Are you getting what you deserve? You take it patiently. But when you do good and suffer, if you take it patiently, this is commendable before God. For to this you were called, because Christ also suffered for us, leaving us an example that we should follow in his steps, who committed no sin, nor was deceit found in his mouth, who when he was reviled, did not revile in return. When he suffered, he did not threaten, but committed himself to him who judges righteously, who himself bore our sins

0: in his own body on the tree, that we, having died to sins, might live for righteousness, by whose stripes you were healed. For you were like sheep going astray, but have now returned to the shepherd and overseer of your souls.
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3: It pleased the Father, watch this term, that in Him all the fullness should dwell. That word, fullness, was a buzzword used by the Gnostics. That group that was developing into Gnostics, these heretics from Colossae. It was one of their favorite words, fullness. The Greek word is pleroma. And what they said is the fullness of God, the pleroma of God, has been distributed through many emanations that went out from God. Paul knew that. And so he's saying that in Jesus Christ, it pleased the Father that in Jesus, all the pleroma, the fullness, should dwell in Him. Now I'm going to cheat a little bit and take you to chapter 2, where we're going to be next week. But just let's skip ahead. Look at chapter 2, verse 8. You see where he's coming from. Beware lest anyone cheat you through philosophy and empty deceit, according to the tradition of men, according to the basic principles of the world, and not according to Christ. For in Him, that is Christ, in Him dwells all the fullness of God bodily, or the Godhead bodily, the God in bodily form, and you are complete in Him who is the head of all principality and power. This is a slap to the Gnostics. This was a way of confronting the Gnostics, that in Jesus Christ and Him alone is all the fullness of God. Back to verse 20 of chapter 1. And by Him, by Jesus, to reconcile all things to Himself, by Him, whether things on earth or things in heaven, having made peace through the blood of His cross. And you, who were once alienated and enemies in your mind by wicked works, yet now He has reconciled. How? In the body of His flesh through death, to present you holy and blameless and irreproachable in His sight. God reconciled us to Him. The word reconcile means He changed hostility into friendship. We were enemies of God. We were at enmity with God. He changed the relationship of hostility into friendship and acceptance. The idea of being reconciled is to remove the barrier that stands in the way of acceptance and unity. And thus, by removing the obstacle, the enemies become friends. The hostile ones accept each other, love each other, are in right relationship with each other. It is a word that is used in 1 Corinthians chapter 7 to speak of a woman being restored in relationship to her husband. It's also a word used, I believe, in Matthew 5 of a brother being, of a man being restored to his brother. So it's an idea of, in relationships, what would change hostile ones into friends. In the Greek language, the word reconcile also carries with it a financial element. That is, there is a financial transaction that takes place whereby two parties are reconciled. We sort of use the idea of reconciliation in financial ways as well. We say we need to reconcile the checkbook, right? We have to balance the check. We got to make sure that the statement I get in the mail matches what I put down. If you even do that anymore, that is old school. I recognize it. Or if you do little books on your computer, you reconcile their statement with your statement. And when they match up, we say they're reconciled. So there is a financial element. All of that to say this. In God's economy, there must be some transaction that takes place for God and us to be reconciled. And the transaction that takes place is through the blood of his cross. It's what he did on the cross that became the transactional element whereby these two parties at hostility and odds with each other can now be reconciled. It's a beautiful, beautiful word that he uses here. So we're reconciled in the body of his flesh, verse 22, through death to present you holy, blameless, irreproachable in his sight. Verse 23, if indeed you continue in the faith, grounded and steadfast, and are not moved away from the hope of the gospel, which you heard, which was preached, to every creature under heaven of which I, Paul, became a minister. When you read that, you go, now, wait a minute. He just said that he reconciled us and the transaction was at the cross. We couldn't do it ourselves. He did it for us. It was all through that one single act. Why does he now say, if indeed you continue in the faith? Is he contradicting himself? Or is he adding to the work that was done on the cross? He's saying you have to add to it? No. What he is saying is he's just practical. Paul is saying if it's a reality that you've been reconciled to God, real faith will show that it's real faith by having real results. The real results are your continuing in your walk with him. If you have a real faith, it will really continue in real time throughout your life. That becomes the gauge as to whether or not you have real faith. You want to know if a person has real faith? James says, look at his works. Look at what he produces. These things are not contrary to one another. One authenticates the other. So, real faith leads to real results. The real results are you continue in the faith, you're grounded and steadfast, and you are not moved away from the hope of the gospel. It's all by grace. And the proof that you've experienced the grace of God is your life is transformed. It, however, these truths together should give us a little bit of pause. You know, because a lot of people say, you know, I prayed years ago. I went to church and I made that little prayer and accepted Christ. And I know I'm just kind of doing what I want. Remember, Jesus said, not everybody who says, Lord, Lord, will enter the kingdom of heaven. Many will come to me in that day, say, Lord, look, we've done this and we've done that. And Jesus will say, depart from me. I never knew you. So they're resting on their laurels of something that happened in their past that isn't continuing into the present. So this is simply a gauge that he is giving us. If you indeed continue in the faith, grounded steadfast, or not moved away from the hope of the gospel which you heard, which is preached into all the world, to every creature under heaven of which Paul became a minister. Verse 24, I now rejoice in my sufferings. Stop there. I'm always amazed when I read Paul and his relationship to suffering. You know, Paul endured suffering, but when he writes about the suffering he endured, and keep in mind, he is in jail, has been beaten up on several occasions, nearly lost his life on a few different occasions, but he says of suffering, I rejoice in it. And not only that, but we're told in the New Testament that we should rejoice in it. We should rejoice that God loves us enough to not leave us the way we are, but to use suffering to continue to transform us. So Paul, when he speaks of suffering and affliction, I now rejoice in my sufferings for you and fill up in my flesh what is lacking in the afflictions of Christ for the sake of his body, which is the church. When Paul the Apostle, who was known as Saul of Tarsus, when he was knocked off his horse and Jesus revealed himself to him on the Damascus Road, he went into the city of Damascus unable to see, and a guy named Ananias, remember, was sent to him. And he said, Ananias, I want you to go lay your hands on Saul of Tarsus that he might receive his sight, for I have called him to be my witness to the Gentiles, to represent me before the Gentiles, before the kings, and before the children of Israel. For I will show him what great things he will suffer for my sake. That was the new believer's counselor to the new believer as soon as the new believer comes to faith. Can you imagine if we took people who came forward, gave their lives to Christ in the back room, and we said, congratulations, you're in for a life of suffering. You're going to heaven. You're going to be with Jesus forever. But in the meantime, you have a lot of suffering to go through on the way. Probably wouldn't hit it off very well with new believers, you think? That's what Ananias had to tell Saul of Tarsus, Paul the Apostle, when he began. Show him, tell him, I'm going to show him what great things he would suffer for my sake. So he here in prison says, I now rejoice in my sufferings for you. And what does he mean by this? Fill up in my flesh what is lacking in the affliction of Christ for the sake of his body, which is the church. Well, he is not implying that there's anything lacking in the cross. He's not saying that Jesus suffered and it was a good start, but now we have to sort of finish what he started. He's not saying that at all. That would contradict everything he's said so far and continues to say in the book. It would be right in line with what the Gnostics were saying. So he is not saying that. In fact, the word he uses here for affliction, philipsis in the Greek, was never a word used in the New Testament to describe the sufferings and the afflictions of Christ.
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3: What he is saying is this. He already said Jesus is the head of the body, the church. And now he says, I fill up in my flesh what is lacking in the affliction of Christ for the sake of his body, which is the church. In a battle, sometimes people aim for the head, but instead they hit the body. You and I get attacked. The body of Christ gets attacked. What people are really aiming at is the head. The reason you and I get persecuted, the reason you and I are hated, is because people hate Christ. They hate God. And these Christ haters and God haters attack you and say bad things about you. They're aiming for the head, but they're missing and hitting the body. But know this, when they hit whatever part of the body you are, the head feels it. If you hit your thumb with a hammer, you don't just hurt in your thumb.

And so what Paul is saying is, now it's my turn. Now it's my turn to suffer. I'm part of the body. The world is still attacking Christ. I'm part of the... Now our turn to suffer. And do you know this? That the early church, the early Christians considered it a privilege to suffer for the name of Christ. You read the story of Fox's Book of Martyrs and how many of them were killed publicly and how they gave praise and glory to God that they were counted worthy to suffer for his name. Remember in the book of Acts chapter 5 when they threatened the early church and roughed them up a bit and they left the council praising God that they were counted worthy to suffer shame for his name. They considered it a privilege. That's why Paul said, I rejoice. It's a privilege in my suffering for you, and I fill up in my flesh what is lacking in the affliction of Christ for the sake of his body, which is the church. They aim for the head, but they hit the body. It's my turn to suffer. It's a badge of honor. Of which, verse 25, I became a minister, a servant, according to the stewardship from God, which was given to me for you to fulfill the word of God. Watch this. The mystery which has been hidden from ages and from generations, but now has been revealed to his saints. In a few different places in the New Testament, Paul speaks of the mystery of Christ. And we read the word mystery in our modern times, and we get the idea of something creepy and eerie, and you know, it's a murder mystery. The idea of mystery in the Bible, vastly different. Doesn't mean Halloween. Mysterion is something that had been kept concealed, but is now revealed. That's all it means. It was concealed at one time. It is now revealed. Concealed in the Old Testament, kept hidden, not revealed in the Old Testament, but now in the New Testament, that which was a mystery, veiled, has now been revealed. What is it exactly that he's talking about that is revealed? He says this, the mystery which has been hidden from ages and generations, but now has been revealed to the saints, to them God willed to make known what are the riches of the glory of this mystery among the Gentiles, which is Christ in you, the hope of glory. Now he's writing to Gentiles, right? Non-Jews. And so he says, the glory of this mystery among the Gentiles. The mystery, that which was concealed in the Old Testament, was not the idea that Gentiles would be saved or come to faith, come to believe in the God of Israel. That was always God's plan. In fact, God said, I want to use you, my people, the Jews, the Israeli nation, to be a light to the Gentiles, to bring them to the faith that you share. So the mystery was not that they would have saving faith. The mystery is that God would remove the barrier between Jew and Gentile, and they would both be together in the same body, having the same status before God. It's called the church. If a Jew wants to get saved, they can't just say, well, I'm part of the Jewish nation. Because I'm Jewish, I'm saved. No, you're not. That's a false doctrine known as dual covenant theology. A Jew has to get saved. The

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1: He is God. He's the second person of the Godhead. And certainly this text supports the doctrine of the Trinity. You believe in God, referring to God the Father, then believe also in me. And again, it is in a imperative or a command. So he commands them, stop letting your heart be troubled. Put your faith in me. The cure for troubled hearts is trusting Jesus Christ. Amen.
0: I don't know about you, but I have days where I feel like the pressure of life is physically weighing me down. It's so easy to get overwhelmed by work, school, relationships, health, and everything else that this world throws at us. But today, Pastor John will remind us that Jesus commands us not to let our hearts be troubled. He doesn't suggest it, he commands it. And he does this because he himself is the antidote for worry. He always provides exactly what we need. So, hold on to hope. Now, let's join Pastor John in the book of John chapter 14. As he begins his message, John 14, 1 through 14.
1: Beginning in verse 1, Jesus said, "Let not your heart be troubled. You believe in God, believe also in me. For in my Father's house are many mansions, and if it were not so, I would have told you, I go to prepare a place for you. And if I go to prepare a place for you, I will come again." There's this promise to come back. And notice verse 3, "I'm going to receive you to myself, that where I am, there you may be also. Whether I go, you know, and the way you know." And Thomas said to him, "Lord, we know not where thou goest, and how can we know the way?" And Jesus said unto him, "I am the way, the truth, and the life. And no man comes to the Father but by me. Now if you had known me, you should have known my Father also. And from henceforth you have known him and have seen him." Now we know that when the Bible was written, it wasn't written with chapter verse breaks. And sometimes it does an injustice where the chapter begins or an old chapter stops. And so just in a second, I'm going to have you turn back into chapter 13, and we want to read verse 36 to 38. But let me mention the fact that Jesus is telling them in verse 1, "Let not your hearts be troubled." They indeed had troubled hearts. You know, from time to time, even God's children walk in the darkness, and sometimes our hearts are heavy. Sometimes we get discouraged. Sometimes we get disappointed, and we get downcast. Paul the Apostle even talked about times when he was discouraged and downcast. Read 2 Corinthians. It's the most autobiographical book of Paul's letters. And so many times he talks about being down but not forsaken, down but not cast out. So Jesus is speaking to them to let not their hearts be troubled, and he wouldn't have said that if that weren't true. Now turn back with me to chapter 13 and verse 36. And I'm going to tell you why their hearts were troubled. "Simon Peter said unto him, Lord, where goest thou?" Notice the question that Peter asked. This is going to lead into chapter 14, where there's going to be a series of about four questions. The first question is asked by Peter, which is the reason Jesus said what he said in John 14. "Whether goest thou?" Second question is in chapter 14, verse 5. Asked by Thomas, "We don't know where you're going, and how can we know the way?" And then the third question is asked by Philip in chapter 14, verse 8, when Philip said, "Show us the Father, and we'll be satisfied." And then the fourth and last question is asked in chapter 14, verse 22, by Judas, not Iscariot. And so we're going to look at those questions as we go through. But Peter says, "Where goest thou? And cannot I follow thee now? Whether I goest thou cannot follow me now, but thou shalt follow me afterward." So Peter says, "Where are you going?" He says, "Where I'm going, you can't follow me, but you'll follow me afterwards." Then Peter said to him, "Lord, why cannot I follow thee now? I will lay down my life for thy sake." Jesus answered him and

that wilt thou lay down thy life for my sake? Truly, truly, I say unto you, the cock shall not crow till thou hast denied me three times. Now, go back to chapter 14 and verse 1. Without skipping a beat, without any break, without taking even a breath, Jesus said, let not your heart be troubled. You believe in God, believe also in me. So one of the reasons why their hearts were troubled and our hearts get troubled as well was that Peter had asked, where are you going? And Jesus said, where I'm going, you cannot come now. I'm going to go away. I'm going to be leaving you. It's always hard to say goodbye to someone you love. It's always hard to lose a loved one in death. Now, he wasn't saying I'm going to die, but that is indeed what was going to happen. And they weren't understanding that the Messiah needed to suffer and die, even though Jesus had told them that was the situation. But Jesus is going to die, he's going to be resurrected, and he's going back to heaven. So reason number one, their hearts were troubled, was that Jesus was leaving them. Second reason their hearts were troubled is that Peter would deny him. So Jesus was leaving them. That's a bummer, and they were sad. They thought he was the Messiah, which he is and was, and that he would set up his kingdom right then and there. And then secondly, that Peter would deny him. Now, if Peter's going to deny him, what's going to happen to me, they're thinking. Peter's our spokesman. He's our leader. He's the head apostle. So how are we going to survive if Peter denies you? And then here's the third reason that their hearts were troubled, and that was because he said, one of you shall betray me. So Judas Iscariot, the traitor, would deny the Lord. He would actually betray the Lord. Peter denied him. Judas would betray him. So Peter's going to deny him. Jesus is going to leave. And Judas is going to betray him. So Jesus says in verse 1, let not your heart be troubled. Now, in the Greek, it is in what's called a present imperative. So how this would read would be, stop letting your heart be troubled. In other words, they were troubled. He's not saying, you know, someday down the road in the future, you might have a troubled heart. Good idea not to be troubled. No, he's saying right now, right here, in your present situation, stop letting your heart be troubled. And when he uses the word heart, he's using the word for the whole inner person, the emotions, their mind. It was all stirred up. And the word trouble means to be shaken. So don't let yourself be shaken. Don't let yourself be troubled. It's interesting that in verse 27 of this same chapter, Jesus said in chapter 13 that they should not let their heart be troubled. Now, he says also, you believe in God, believe also in me. Now, he does three things for their troubled heart. The first thing he does is that he commands them, stop being troubled. And he gives it in a negative and a positive. He says, stop letting your heart be troubled, verse 1. And then he also says in a command, you believe in God, or you do believe in God, believe also in me. Now, the way that they could have not a troubled heart or find victory over their troubled heart was, number one, if you're taking notes, write it down, to believe in a person. To believe in a person. That person is our Lord Jesus Christ, verse 1. He says, your hearts are troubled. You believe in God. That's God the Father. Believe also in me. Now, this is a strong indication that Jesus was equal to the Father and that Jesus was divine or God. It implies the deity of Jesus Christ. It would be blasphemy if he were just a man to say, you believe in God, believe in me. You trust in God, trust in me. But because he is God, he's the second person of the Godhead, and certainly this text supports the doctrine of the Trinity. You believe in God, referring to God the Father, then believe also in me. And again, it is in a imperative or a command. So he commands them, stop letting your heart be troubled. Put your faith in me. The cure for troubled hearts is trusting Jesus Christ. Amen. Now that may sound to some too simple or simplistic. It's not. The best way to cure your troubled heart is to put your faith in

in God. Trust in the Lord with all your heart. Lean not unto your own understanding. In all your ways acknowledge Him, which means to trust Him, and He shall direct thy paths or make thy paths straight. Trust the Lord. Maybe your heart is troubled because you're simply not trusting God. And I believe that He's trustworthy. Amen? You can trust Jesus. He will never fail. He will never let you down. He will never disappoint you. I've disappointed Him, but He has never disappointed me. He's never failed me. So ask yourself tonight, am I trusting God? Am I putting my faith in the Lord Jesus Christ? The second thing He did to cure their troubled hearts is He talked about a place. He said, believe in Me, the person of Jesus Christ. And then He encouraged them to believe in a place, in My Father's house. And I believe that the Father's house is heaven. Remember when Jesus gave us what's called the Lord's Prayer? And it opens up how our Father, which art in what? Where is God the Father? In heaven. There is such a thing as heaven. If you want your heart encouraged, not only put your faith and trust in Jesus Christ, but believe in a place called heaven. That's not just pie in the sky and the sweet by and by that you have to psych yourself up. There's really a place called heaven. Heaven is real. Heaven is a real place. Heaven is a prepared place. And so we need to have that hope. And one of the things that should motivate us as believers is heaven. We should be heavenly minded. I love the passage in Colossians where it says, set your affections, which means your mind, on things above, not on things of the earth. For you are dead and your life is hid with Christ in God. And as believers, we should be heavenly minded. And as the result, we'll be earthly good. So we need to set our hearts on the eternal. Abraham was a person, the Bible says, he looked for a city whose maker and builder was God. And his life was marked by a tent and an altar. What a great picture of a man's life. A tent. He was a pilgrim and a stranger. He wasn't at home in this world. And an altar, he worshiped God and focused on God. So ask yourself, am I troubled because I'm not trusting in Jesus? And I'm not believing in a place called heaven. As a Christian, we are on our way to heaven. Let that motivate you. It's not just a final destination, but it should be a present motivation. So he wants them to be assured, and he gives them that assurance. Now, notice what he says about heaven in verse 2. He calls it My Father's house, and so what a marvelous thing that is. And if God is our Father, then heaven is your real home. That's where your real home lies. And he says there are many mansions. Now, I'm reading, obviously, from the King James translation. And the phrase many mansions actually means many abiding places. In the world at that time that Jesus lived, when you got married, you normally would live with the family of the groom, and you would just build an add-on to your house and live there and put another add-on, and they would all live together there. Now, we may not like that idea today, but that's the way they did things. And so the homes in those days had many rooms. And what it indicates is that there's plenty of room for everyone to go to heaven. Anyone who wants to go to heaven, there's plenty of room. There's much rooms, many abiding places. Now, if it were not so, I would have told you, I go to prepare a place for you. So Jesus is simply saying, I'm going to go to heaven. I'm going to prepare a place for you. Don't be discouraged or troubled of heart. Now, there's a third thing Jesus does to encourage them not to be troubled, and that's in verse 3, is he makes a promise. So believe in a person, put your faith in Jesus Christ, believe in a place, I'm going to go to heaven, it's My Father's house, there are many mansions or abiding places. And then the third is the place that he prepared. He says, I will come again, verse 3, and I will receive you unto Myself, that where I am, there you may be also. What a blessed, blessed promise
this is.

And we could actually stop right here and spend the rest of our time in verse 3 talking about the coming of the Lord. Jesus Christ promised to come again. Amen? And what He promises, He will do. Matter of fact, what He commands, He enables us to do. What He promises, He will do. Remember when Jesus ascended after His resurrection, 40 days after His resurrection from Mount of Olives, and He went back up into heaven. They saw Him visibly, bodily, gloriously, literally ascend right off the earth, right back up into heaven. Angels showed up and said, "Why are you staring into heaven? The same Jesus which you have seen go shall what? Shall come again in like manner." So Jesus promised, "I would come again." The angels showed up and they said, "The same Jesus you just saw go into heaven, He's going to come the same way you saw Him go into heaven." Now, I personally believe that this is the first disclosure in the Bible of what is known as the rapture of the church. And it's funny when I say that today, there's so many people abandoning the doctrine of the rapture of the church. They don't believe that there will be a rapture of the church, and especially that it will happen before the tribulation. They basically believe only in the second coming of Jesus Christ, which will happen at the end of the tribulation, before the millennium. And some even deny that and believe that Jesus has already come. They're called preterists. Nothing future. It's already past. It's already happened. And there's different views as to when Christ comes back in His second coming as it relates to the millennium. But I believe in a pre-tribulational rapture of the church. And yes, I'm not ashamed by it. I'm a dispensationalist. I believe that the church is a dispensation. And when the church is finished and complete, it will be caught up to meet the Lord in the air. And then God will start the time clock for Israel's last 7 years upon the earth, which is the 70th week of Daniel's prophecy. This is why there's so much confusion today about Israel and Christians supporting Israel. And I understand Israel right now is in unbelief, that they're not really a Christian nation. They're made up of many religious Jews, but they're still a part of God's program and plan. God is not finished. God is not done with Israel. Read Romans chapter 11. All Israel will be saved when the fullness of the Gentiles become in. So there's a purpose and a plan for Israel. But a lot of Christians today are abandoning that idea. And I think it's tragic and I think it's sad. So I believe that this is the first introduction in the New Testament of the rapture of the church. Now let me say some things about the rapture. The rapture is a New Testament revelation. It's not in the Old Testament. The Old Testament does not teach or have the rapture. Now, also, I want you to make a note of this. The rapture is not in Matthew 24 and 25, which are known as the Olivet Discourse. One of the reasons people get so confused in differentiating between the rapture and the second coming is they see the rapture in Matthew 24, and they get confused about that and the budding of the fig tree in the nation of Israel and what's going to happen, and it causes confusion. So I don't believe the rapture's at all found in the Olivet Discourse, Matthew 24, 5. And I don't believe the rapture's found in the Olivet Discourses, it's found in Luke 21. And we're going to get that and we'll jump in it with both feet. So that's not the rapture. But this is a disclosure of the rapture. Now, the rapture, as I said, I believe is a New Testament revelation. I want you to turn in your Bibles to 1 Corinthians chapter 15. And I'm going to, rather than just quote it to you, I want us to read it together. And don't lose your place here in John chapter 14. But in 1 Corinthians 15. So make a note, the rapture, John chapter 14, and I'm going to come back to what Jesus said here, verse 3. But here's another reference to the rapture, beginning in verse 51 of 1 Corinthians 15, which is the chapter on the resurrection. It's, "Behold, I show you a mystery." Now, notice the word mystery there. In Ephesians, Paul describes a mystery as that which in the ages past was not made known, but now is revealed to the people of God. So that means it's a New Testament doctrine.

We shall not all sleep, which means die. He's talking to believers. Some believers would not die, but we shall be changed in a moment, in the twinkling of an eye, at the last trump, for the trump shall sound. And this trumpets, by the way, are not the trumpets that you read about in Revelation. These are trumpets for the church and for the rapture. The dead shall be raised incorruptible, and we shall be changed. So we will not die. We will meet the Lord in the air. There will be those who will be dead when the rapture happens. Their bodies will be resurrected. Notice verse 53. For this corruptible, referring to our earthly bodies, must put on incorruption, and this mortal must put on immortality. So when this corruptible shall put on corruption, this mortal shall put on immortality, then shall be brought to pass the saying that is written, death is swallowed up of victory. So this is again still a description of the rapture of the church. Those living will not die. Those that have died and gone to be with the Lord, their bodies will be resurrected. So he says, O death, where is thy sting? O grave, where is thy victory? The sting of death is sin, and the strength of sin is the law. But thanks be to God, which gives us the victory through our Lord Jesus Christ. Therefore, my beloved brethren, be steadfast, unmovable, always abounding in the work of the Lord, because you know that your labor is not in vain in the Lord. Now, I don't want to preach on this text, but I wanted to read it with you so you could see it. This is a reference to the rapture, not the second coming. Now turn to 1 Thessalonians chapter 4, a verse you're super familiar with. And I could just quote it, but I want you to see it as I read it together with you. This is a third reference to the rapture in the New Testament. So you have John 14, you have 1 Corinthians 15, and then you have 1 Thessalonians. 1 Thessalonians chapter 4, verse 13. Chapter 4, verse 13. Paul says, but I would not have you to be ignorant, brethren, concerning them which, again, he uses the metaphor, are asleep. That's the believer's body, which is sleeping in death. That you sorrow not, even as others which have no hope. So the hope of the rapture and the resurrection alleviates our sorrow in death. For if we believe that Jesus died and rose again, and we do, even so them also which sleep in Jesus, God will bring with him. Now notice the end of verse 14. Those who have died in Jesus, they will be with the Lord when he comes. For this we say unto you, verse 15, by the word of the Lord. So this wasn't just Paul's idea. This was given to him by revelation. That we which are alive and remain until the coming of the Lord shall not precede them which have died or fallen asleep. Here it is. For the Lord himself shall descend from heaven with a shout, with the voice of the archangel, with the trump of God, and the dead in Christ. So this is only the church. Only the church is in Christ. The believers who have been saved in the church age. The dead in Christ shall rise first. Then we, Paul says, which are alive and remain, shall be, here's the word, caught up. This is the Greek word harpazo, and in the Latin Vulgate Bible it was rendered rapturus, rapture. We'll be caught up together with them in the air, and so shall we forever be with the Lord.

0: In today's message, Pastor John focused on two promises that Jesus made at the end of his time on earth. First, he assured his disciples that he would make an eternal home for all of his followers in heaven. Second, Jesus promised that he would come again soon. We can experience the peace of God because of these wonderful prophecies from the Savior. This world is not the end of the story. Glory is coming.
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0: Next time, Pastor John will unpack the doctrine of the rapture of the church. And what an incredible day that will be. Jesus will come on the clouds, and we will fly up to meet him. We will be completely and permanently freed from the presence of sin, and we'll never experience sadness or pain again. But more importantly, we'll see our Savior face to face, and he will embrace us as faithful servants. Praise the Lord. He's coming soon. There's much more to learn from Pastor John's series, The Upper Room. So, we invite you to tune in again, right here on Revival Radio.

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0: You're listening to Straight From the Heart, the Bible teaching radio ministry of Calvary Chapel, Philadelphia. Our teacher here on Straight From the Heart is Senior Pastor Joe Foch. We're currently in the New Testament, going verse by verse through the book of Galatians. On today's broadcast, we'll continue our study beginning in chapter 1. Before we finish, I'll give you some additional information so you can contact us with any questions or comments. But first, open your Bible to Galatians chapter 1, and let's join Pastor Joe as he begins.
1: But when it pleased God, I'm glad that verse 15 starts with a but. Okay, forget all that. When it pleased God, notice what he says, who separated me from my mother's womb and called me by his grace to reveal his son in me that I might preach him to the nations. Immediately, he says, I conferred not with flesh and blood, then neither went up to Jerusalem. What he's going to say now is, when this gospel came to me, when Christ gave it to me, I didn't need to go to Jerusalem to have my message approved by the apostles. He wants them to understand that. So he says, when it pleased God, he says, who separated me from my mother's womb. Isn't it interesting? He's looking back thinking, I was crazy. You know, I raised in Tarsus, a Hellenistic Jew. I see what God was doing there. And then in the school of Gamaliel, I see why God, but Lord, I was so angry. I was so zealous. I slaughtered the church. And yet I look back and I realize, Lord, you called me from my mother's womb. You called Isaac that way. You called Samson that way. You spoke about him before he was born. Samuel. Jeremiah, which proves evolution is not true. Because he says to Jeremiah, I knew you before you were conceived, which means information is separate from time and matter. I knew you before you were conceived, he says to Jeremiah. Johnny B. Goode, John the Baptist, the whole deal about him, you know. Before he was born, the whole story told Adam. Cyrus, who wasn't a believer, a Persian, before he was born, God said everything he's going to do. And Paul's realizing here, floored by God's grace, Lord, you separated me. You had your hand on me. Look, I hope you can do that, you know. I hope if you're a Christian and you're struggling with condemnation today, you finally let that go. All of the things you've done, here you are today. Your attitude needs to be all of my failures, all of my successes, all of the heartache, all of the laughter. I wouldn't change anything, Lord, because here I am today. Here I am today. And this is all your hand. It's all your leading. And the fact that you would take a jerk like me is all about your grace and your glory. And if you're willing, I'm game, Lord. If you are willing, Lord Jesus, I am game. Here I am. Paul was separated from birth, interesting, by God the Father. On the road to Damascus, he was separated from death by God the Son. And in Acts chapter 13, as the church prayed, the Holy Spirit said, separate unto me. He was separated, officially ordained unto ministry, separated by the Holy Spirit into the ministry he was in this situation. And he said, when that happened, he said, I didn't confer with flesh and blood. I didn't need to go find out if what I was preaching was correct. You know, he said, it pleased God to reveal his son in me. Look, reveal, apocalypsis, unveil. Paul is saying he didn't just give his son, you know, it wasn't just Christ is given for me. He said Christ is also given to me. And he said he's living inside of us. And he said, God has unveiled his son in me. People are looking at the change in my life. They're looking at the way I live. They're looking at how I lay down. Look at my zeal. They're seeing Jesus. And people should do that with us. You know, Paul says in Ephesians chapter 2, there's good works foreordained that we should walk in them. And that you and I are his workmanship, his poema, poetry. We're God's expression to a lost world. And Paul is

realizing that about his life. He said it came in his time to reveal his son who was in me, that I might preach him among the nations. And immediately, I didn't confer with flesh and blood. He said, neither did I go up to Jerusalem to them that were apostles before me, but I went into Arabia, and then I returned again to Damascus. Then after 3 years, I went up to Jerusalem to see Peter. I abode with him for 15 days, but other of the apostles saw I none, save James, the Lord's brother. So he says, this was the deal. I get saved in Damascus. I'm there. You know, Ananias prays for me. I receive my sight. I'm filled with the Spirit. And he said, I start to share Christ boldly. There starts to be tension. So I get out of town. But, you know, he must have been thinking, well, there's no sense going to Jerusalem if I'm causing tension in Damascus. And he's thinking, I don't need an approval of my message. I received it divinely, right from Jesus Christ. So he goes, he says, to Arabia. Now, the Nabataean kingdom went from Damascus all the way down into Saudi Arabia, Sinai. So that whole area in that day was known as Arabia. When he comes back to Damascus several years later, the Nabataean government, the king, is after him. So he must have preached along the way, but no doubt he goes to Sinai, to Midian. No doubt Paul takes time where Moses and Elijah spend time, where the law and the prophets. And no doubt he grinds through things there. He's going to tell us in 1 Corinthians chapter 11, he says, the Lord, and it's all emphatic in the Greek, himself, him, Jesus, him. He spoke to me, myself, and that which I received of him I delivered unto you, that the Lord in the night that he was betrayed took bread and broke it and said, take, eat, this is my body. Likewise, he took the cup. Paul says, Jesus himself gave me the communion service. I wasn't in the upper room. I wasn't with the apostles. I wasn't a believer. But he says, Christ himself brought this to me and revealed it to me and showed me this. So what were those 3 years like in Arabia? And he was married. You know, honey, I'm going to go get a carton of milk. I'll be back in a few minutes. He's gone for years. That's not good for a marriage. You know, honey, you know, I'm headed up to Damascus. I'm going to get some of those, you know, nasty Christians. Okay, honey, kill a few for me. I'll see you in a few days, you know. 3 years, he's gone. And he comes back with his theology ground into his heart by the grace of God. And when he comes back to Damascus, he starts to share there. He's a wanted man. They're looking for him. And they have to let him down over the wall with a basket. And then he says, then I went to Jerusalem several years after his conversion. And he said, I went to see Peter. I spent 15 days with him. I didn't see any other apostles, but I saw James, the Lord's brother. That's the Lord's half-brother. Same mom, different dad. Think about it. So he says, I went up to Jerusalem then to see Peter. He does something very interesting here. When he says, I went to see Peter, it isn't a word that has anything to do with the eyes. It's a specific word that means to become acquainted with. It was a word that the Jews used because it excluded instruction. He said, I went up there to be buds. I went up there to get acquainted with Peter. The reason I went there had nothing to do with instruction. They didn't add anything to me. I didn't go there to find out He said, I went there to get acquainted. And I spent 15 days with Peter. Imagine what that was like. The old gnarly fisherman sitting down with the Hebrew genius, the scholar. Paul must be thinking, not many wise are chosen. God has chosen the foolish things that confound the wise. This fisherman walked with him, listened to his voice. I've been brought in. He said, I'm one untimely born, he'll tell us. He saw God's grace in the face of Peter. Nope, nothing to brag about, no certificates. He must have said, Peter, what was it like? Peter must have said, you know, because now he loves Jesus. This Paul, the Saul of Tarsus, and now he's listening differently. He must have said, did you really get out of the boat and walk on the water?
Peter said, a little bit, you know. Yeah. Just, why did you do that? He said, it was the storm.

arm. He said he must have told him, you know, you should have seen it when the lepers were cleansed. You should have seen it when Jairus' daughter came back to life. You should have seen Lazarus hopping out of that tomb. The wind and the sea rebuked by him, Paul. You have no idea what it was like. Peter must have said, come on, let me take you to where we had the Last Supper. And just look around the room. And he said, that's good. Because in Arabia, he talked to me about it. I want to see, I want a picture. He must have said, let me take you to the room where on Pentecost, the Holy Spirit was poured out on us. He must have taken him to Gethsemane and said, Paul, this is where the rest of them stayed. This is where he took James and John and myself a little further. And then he went over there about a stone's throw. It was a full moon. We heard him weeping and praying. And the next thing you know, we were sawnsies. We fell asleep. We were snoring. He had to come and wake us up and say, couldn't you watch with me 1 hour? He said, then the guards came. Right over there is where I hacked off Malchus's ear. And he picked it up and stuck it back on again. And let me show you the tomb, Paul. Let me tell you what it was like that morning when John and I ran right in and saw the windings. Let me tell you what it was like to hear the rooster crow when I denied him 3 times. And when he came and stood alone with me and showed me his hands and his feet and said, Shalom. I was begotten again unto a living hope by the resurrection of Jesus Christ from the dead. Go tomorrow with me to Bethany, and I'll show you where he ascended. The angels were standing there with us. They told us he's coming back. What was it like when he talked to James? What was he like when he was a toddler? Was he in the terrible twos or the wonderful twos? Was he a good carpenter? What was his favorite color? What flower did he love? Tell me about his sense of humor. What made

0: I press forward to the high mark of God's calling in my life. I have not yet apprehended that which I have been apprehended for. Paul says, I haven't yet taken hold of why he's taken hold of me. I still don't understand how he could ever love me. It's his grace. It's his grace. If you don't know him today, look, religion will drive you away from a loving God. Well, you don't know, man, the mess I've been in, I did this, I did that. You're a rookie compared to Paul and most of us. What we did, how we lived. Rob, Jerry was the worst. Man, I look at the staff, you know, just you look at our staff. They are trophies for Jesus Christ to put on his mantle. Drug addict, alcoholic, mental case, you know, just all across there. Saved, redeemed, washed by my grace. Nobody gets the glory for these but me. That's what he wants in your life today. Forget about religion. Forget about Calvary Chapel. Do you know him? He's risen. He's alive.
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0: Welcome to Searchlight, a survey through Scripture with Pastor John Corson. 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On our last Searchlight program, we began a teaching called The Most Important Thing. Now, that may seem like a lofty title, but we are looking at truth that is very important if we really desire to have an impact on those we love. Our study is based on Paul's words in 1 Corinthians chapter 11, where he said, "Follow me as I also follow Christ." In considering this statement, we learn that who we are is way more important than what we say. And we saw in our last program that if we are the man or woman that we are supposed to be, it is a very practical example for others. As we pick up our teaching in progress today, we are learning that who we are in secret is also very important. And this is powerfully illustrated for us in an Old Testament story. For the explanation of how this works out, here now is Pastor John.
1: 2 Samuel chapter 21. Check this out. Verse 15. The Philistines had war again with Israel. And David went down, and his servants with him, and fought against the Philistines, and David waxed faint. He got pooped. David and his men war against the Philistines, and David's feeling fatigued. He's pooped out. He's getting older, you see. At that time, verse 16, 2 Samuel 21, Ish-bi-benob, for any of you pregnant ladies, there's a possible name, Ish-bi-benob, not really. He was one of the sons of the giant. Which giant? Probably Goliath. Well, he was one of the sons of the giant, and he was girded, verse 16 tells us, with a new sword, and he saw David waxing faint and thought, ha ha, I'm going to do him in. But, verse 17, Abishai succored him and smote the Philistine and killed him. One of David's men, Abishai, came and helped David out and did that giant in. Then, verse 17, the men of David swore unto him, saying, thou shalt go no more out with us to battle, that thou quench not the light of Israel. Hey, Dave, you're our light. You're our star. Go home. You're getting older. Let us take on these boys. Let us fight the Philistines. Come on, Dave. And so it came to pass after this, verse 18, there was again a battle with the Philistines at Gob. Then Sibbecai, he slew Saph, which was also a son of the giant. And after him, we read Jair-re-Roregim, verse 19, slew the brother of Goliath, the staff of whose spear was like a big beam. So this guy, Jairagori, whatever his name is, he took on the brother of Goliath, you see, and did him in. There was still, verse 20, another battle in Gath. This man was of great stature. He was a giant giant. And on every hand he had six fingers, and on every foot six toes. Big fella. Six fingers, six toes. He was their main guy. Six toes. He was poison to the people of Israel, from which we get ptomaine poisoning. He was a guy. That was really bad. I'm sorry. But he was a guy who stalked up and down the valley, man. Six fingers and six toes. He was a giant headache, a giant problem. And what happens? It says here, he was also, verse 20, last phrase, born to the giant. And he defied Israel. And Jonathan, the son of Shammah, the brother of David, slew him. Now, These four were born to the giant in Gath. They fell by the hand of David and by the hand of his servants. Intriguing. These guys, these giants, the sons of Goliath, the brother of Goliath, they're fallen like flies. It says here, by the hand of David and by his servants. Wait a minute, David didn't kill them. The Hebrew text is most clear on this matter. David didn't kill these giants that are mentioned here, or did he? What do you mean? They were slain by the hand of David and by his servants. Think with me, understand this. These men that are mentioned here who took on those giants were part of a group known as David's Mighty Men. Who are these guys? Well, initially, they were 600 ragtag renegades. Why, we are told in an earlier chapter, they were men who initially were distressed, in debt, and discontent. Any of you guys relate to that? I'm distressed, I'm in debt, I'm discontent. And they heard about David, who at that time was a young man, and they began to hang out with David. This was before David was king. In fact, Saul, the king at that time, was chasing him, trying to do him in. But these ragtag renegades, they started running with David. And an interesting thing happened. As these losers began hanging around David, they were transformed and became winners. They became mighty men, just like you, just like me. People who were in debt, discontent, distressed previously, as we hang around the Son of David, Jesus Christ, something begins to happen slowly but surely. We're changed, as Paul says, from glory to greater glory. Great mystery. And these guys became mighty specifically in killing giants. Why? Because they hung around a giant killer. But here's the deal. Listen, don't miss this. They never saw David actually kill Goliath. That was done out of their eyesight. They weren't around at that time. But what David did privately, personally, secretly, if you would, at least out of their eyesight, what David did personally, privately, secretly, previously, had a direct effect on the men that were linked to him, and they became giant killers too, you see. I don't know that David ever gave a sermon on killing giants. Here's a 10-point sermon on how to kill a giant. I don't know that he ever gave instruction about dealing with the brothers and sons of Gath, of Goliath. He just was. David just was a giant killer. And so, the men that were around him, they too became killers of giants. Mysteriously, miraculously, mystically, what David was privately, personally, secretly, these men became, you see, years later. Contrast that.

0: With Saul. You know what? Saul also had a group of men around him, and not one killed a giant. Saul's catalog of men that were around him, not one is mentioned as being a giant killer. David had many, even more than in this section, who are noted in the scriptures as being giant killers. But Saul? Zero. Zippo. Nada. No one killed a giant. Why? Because Saul didn't. He personally was not a giant killer. So neither were the men around him. If you would, his family. What does this tell me? If I want Peter John to be a man of prayer, if I want Benjamin to be a student of the scriptures, if I want Mary Elizabeth to be a lover of God, the most important thing I can do is for me to pray secretly, privately, consistently. For me to study the Word privately, regularly, daily. For me to love the Lord privately, intensely, sincerely. What I am in secret, who I am truly, will somehow have an effect on the mighty men around me. My kids, my friends, whoever it might be. You see, you can preach at your kids. You can come down on your kids. But mom and dad, if you're not who you should be privately, it's not going to impact the kids in the way that you wished it would. It's who you are more than any other single factor. What movies do you sneak out to see when Junior doesn't know what you're watching? How do you spend your time? What priorities do you have? Do you think, well, because no one is seeing, this will not adversely affect my family, even though I know it's inconsistent with what I'm called to be? What I am and what you are, personally, secretly, will have a powerful impact upon others that are around me. Now, a couple of things and then we're done. Paul again saying, be ye followers of me, even as I follow Christ. What does this do? When I understand the principle, if I am who I should be, it will be a practical example for others, and it will leave a powerful impact upon others. A practical example for others, number one, a powerful impact upon others, number two. Somehow, who I am is transferred to those who are around me to a certain degree. We see that in John chapter 4, don't we? The Pharisees and scribes and Sadducees were amazed at the boldness, at the profound wisdom of what they called ignorant and unlearned fishermen, Peter and John. And it says, but they took knowledge of Peter and John that what? They had been with Jesus. You see, out of the sight of the Pharisees, away from the observation of the Sadducees, Peter and John were with Jesus. And it made all the difference in their ministry. So for you, mom, for you, teenager, for you, brother, sister, if you have been with Jesus, those that are around you, even those that are coming down on you or rebelling against you, will take knowledge of you. Something's different about him or her, and it will be an example for them. It will leave an impact upon them. It's powerful. Be what you're supposed to be. What does this do? Two things, then we're done, truly. Number one, it liberates me. You see, I can't do a lot of things. I have all kinds of flaws and shortcomings in my personhood. But you know what I can do? I can walk with God. I can love the Lord. I can give myself in prayer. And so can you. You might not be a singer of solos. You might not be a fixer of car engines. You might not be a carpenter or a mathematician. Lots of stuff you might not be able to do, but this you can. I don't care who you are, you can love God. So can I. You can pray. Me too. You can worship. Every one of us, without exception, you see. The preacher goes into his new church. He was following sort of a legend who had retired from the ministry. This guy was loved and been there for 40 some odd years. And as the preacher came up to the platform on that first Sunday for his first sermon, he noticed that in this massive stained glass behind him, there was a little piece of the stained glass missing from the corner. And somebody put in some cardboard temporarily in that little missing corner, you see. Preacher gets up there and says, "Folks, I'm a lot like that cardboard. I'm not part of the big picture here, but I'm better than nothing." And the congregation sort of chuckled, and he gave his sermon. Afterwards, one of the old congregants came and said, "Oh, Pastor, I want you to know that after that sermon, we consider you a real pain." And you can be a real pain, P-A-N-E. That's not right. However you spell it, you can be it. How? You can be part of the big picture. You might not be huge in history or part of some big kind of ministry, but you can be impacting to your friends and your family, to your colleagues at work or on the campus where you attend school, you see. How? By just being what you're supposed to be personally. I can do that. I might feel cardboardy, but this I can do. I can love the Lord. I can walk with Him morning by morning. I can give my life to Him wholeheartedly. You can too. And what a difference that makes. I think of Benjamin Franklin. You know, the guy was incredible. And he was not only a politician and an innovator and an inventor, but he was an instigator of civil projects. That is, he got Philadelphia to start a public library, first library in America, and a fire department, and all kinds of stuff. Towards the end of his days, he wanted Philadelphia to be lit with street lamps. Problem was, the people of Philadelphia were getting sort of weary of all Ben Franklin's pushes for civic projects. So he tells us that what he did was, knowing that he couldn't go before the city again, not feeling comfortable in that way, he just bought a real nice street light and hung it in front of his house and lit it every evening. After a few weeks, his neighbor next door said, "Where did you get that? Looks pretty nice." And so his next door neighbor got one too. A few days later, the third house down the street also wanted one, and then a fourth house, and pretty soon the whole street was lit up, and in 10 years, the entire city of Philadelphia was lit with street lamps without Benjamin Franklin ever saying a word. He just lit his own lamp. People saw the light. They got the picture. You can do that, mom, dad, sister, brother. You can do that. Just be what you're supposed to be. Let it be an example. And it will leave an impact upon those around you without you saying a word. It liberates me. I can do that. Yeah, Lord, I can just walk with you and let you ignite this light. I can do that. And let the neighbors do what they may. my children be blessed along the way. It not only liberates me, but secondly, it motivates me to do what? To do what Paul says, take heed how ye walk. Oh Lord, is it true that what I do secretly, personally, privately, is going to have a direct effect on what they do and the way they walk and who they become? I can't help but think of that story. It was a snowy Thanksgiving morning there in Chicago, and a guy who was a Christian, loved the Lord, felt as though he was just sort of at liberty to drink, and he went to his liquor cabinet to pour himself a Thanksgiving drink. Oh, bummer. There was no liquor in the cabinet that day. So he put on his coat and his scarf and his hat and his galoshes, opened his front door, and made his way down the street through the freshly fallen snow to a liquor store that was about a block away. After a couple of hundred yards, as he was about halfway there, he sensed something behind him, and he turned around, and sure enough, he saw his little 7-year-old son, also dressed in coat and galoshes and hat. And he said, "Son, what are you doing?" As his son was walking behind him. "Oh, Dad," he says, "I'm just here in the snow. I'm just walking in your footsteps, Daddy. That's what I'm doing. I'm walking in your footsteps." And this man said, talk about conviction. My boy, unbeknownst to me, was walking in my footsteps to the liquor store. Is that really what I want him to do and to be? How this motivates me to take heed how I walk. You mean what I do privately, secretly, away from Peter, John, and Christy, away from my Applegate family, is going to affect my kids and my grandkids directly? Yeah. You mean if I pray in secret and witness, even though they're not there, and love you with all my heart, that it's going to impact them? Yeah. But if I make my way to the liquor store and worldly spots, that's also going to be an influence upon them? Could well be. Lord, oh, help me to take heed how I walk. Give me wisdom, Lord. Hey, the best thing that you can ever do for this church, your kids, the buddies at school, your girlfriend, whatever situation you find yourself in, the best thing you can do for people you care about is be the man or the woman that you're supposed to be privately, secretly, consistently, and you will find that you will then, like Paul, be able to say, follow me as I follow Christ. It will be an example, a practical example for others, and it will have a powerful effect upon others. May God help you and set you and me free from the pressures, from all the stuff we place upon ourselves, and may we be free to just be what we're supposed to be and see how it affects this congregation, this community, our own personal families. In Jesus' name.
1: 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And the good news is that we are already equipped to do it. All we have to do is love God and give ourselves to Him. And as we do that, our family and friends will be blessed.
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0: 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This radio program is a chapter-by-chapter, verse-by-verse study through the entire Bible. And on today's edition of The Word for Today, Pastor Chuck continues his message, Satan Incarnate, as we pick up in Revelation chapter 13, verse 1. And now, with today's study, here's Pastor Chuck.
1: Shall we turn to the book of Revelation, chapter 13? John said, I stood upon the sand of the sea, probably the Mediterranean Sea, and I saw a beast rise up out of the sea, having seven heads, 10 horns. Upon his horns, the 10 crowns. Upon his heads, the name of blasphemy. The sea represents, of course, the multitudes of people, the Mediterranean Sea, the multitudes of people that live around the Mediterranean Sea, and out of it he sees this hydra-headed beast, 7 heads, 10 horns. We're told in the book of Revelation the 7 heads are the 7 mountains upon which the beast sits. This 10 horns are 10 kings. Daniel, as he also describes the beast that he cannot really describe, a nondescript type of a beast, it had 10 horns. And again, the Lord told Daniel that the 10 horns were the 10 kings that were going to give power to the beast. So there is going to arise upon the earth a 10-nation federation. 10 kingdoms federating together. Daniel Chapter 2, the vision of, or dream of Nebuchadnezzar and the interpretation by Daniel. And there shall arise, Daniel said, the 11th, which shall destroy 3, speaking blasphemous things, he'll take control, take power. And so the rise of the beast, the Antichrist, the one who is going to rise to take over the control of the earth, speaking, as Paul said, blasphemous things against God.

Daniel makes reference of his blasphemies. He shall speak great words, he said, against the Most High, shall wear out the saints in the Most High. And the beast which I saw was likened to a leopard. His feet were like a bear. His mouth was the mouth of a lion. And the dragon, who of course is Satan, gave him his power, his throne, and great authority. Now, where is Satan's throne? It's on this earth. We say the earth is the Lord's and the fullness thereof, and all they that dwell therein. That's prophetic. The earth right now is under Satan's control. This is his place of dominion. He rules. Jesus came to redeem the world back to God. Satan took him into a high mountain, showed him all of the kingdoms of the world. And he said, all of these will I give unto you, and the glory of them, if you will bow down and worship me, for they are mine, and I can give them to whomever I will. Now, the fact that they are still Satan's is demonstrated by the fact that the Antichrist, which is yet future, receives from him his authority, his power, and his throne. And so Satan is going to invest in a man all of his power, all of his authority. It will be Satan incarnate. And I saw one of the heads, as it were, wounded to death, and his deadly wound was healed, and all the world wondered after the beast. Now we are told a little further down, verse 14, that the false prophet that comes says to the people who dwell upon the earth that they should make an image to the beast which had the wound by a sword and did live. This man will be a world leader. There will be an assassination attempt, apparently successful. But he miraculously survives the deadly wounds. Though according to Zechariah, it will probably leave him blinded in his right eye and without the use of his right arm. Yet the very fact that he survives this assassination attempt causes the world to marvel, and it brings him immediately into a prominent position in the minds of so many people, because it is by a definite miracle that this man survives. One of his heads, as it were, wounded to death, but the deadly wound was healed. And they worshiped the dragon which gave power to the beast. Satan worship. Oh, people wouldn't worship Satan. That's ridiculous. We used to think that, didn't we? And now they have the satanic church. And people are consciously, knowingly worshiping Satan. And here, they worship the dragon through his incarnated person, the Antichrist. And they say, who is likened to the beast? And who is able to make war with him? He will have tremendous power, tremendous authority. He will subdue three, probably, of the most powerful kingdoms to take over the rule. He will put to death the two witnesses who have up to this point been invincible. We remember last week in chapter 11, the two witnesses, whoever would try to hurt them, they would call fire down from heaven and consume them. And they had been invincible up until this point, and the beast destroys them, puts them to death. And so the world will marvel at this man's power. And they'll say, who can make war with him?

And there was given unto him a mouth speaking great things and blasphemies. Again, this is mentioned by Daniel both in chapter 7 and chapter 11, I believe it is. And power was given unto him to continue for 3.5 years, 42 months. And he opened his mouth in blasphemy against God to blaspheme his name and his tabernacle, that is his dwelling place, and them that dwell in heaven. Now, this man is a man of open blasphemy. Again, Paul makes mention of that in 2 Thessalonians 2, as Paul talks about the man of sin, son of perdition. So he opposes and exalts himself against all that is called God, or that is worshipped, so that he as God sits in the temple of God, declaring himself to be God, speaking blasphemies against God. And it was given unto him to make war with the saints and to overcome them. And power was given to him over all the families, tongues, and nations. Now, this war with the saints and overcomes them is also predicted in Daniel. He makes war with the saints, Daniel said, and prevails against them. These saints could not be the church of Jesus Christ. When Jesus announced to Peter his church, he said, "Upon this rock I will build my church, and the gates of hell shall not prevail against it." There's no way that Satan can prevail against the church of Jesus Christ. But these are the people who have received Christ during this final 7-year period after the church has been taken out. As a result of the witnesses of those two witnesses, or the witness of the 144,000, these people have received Jesus Christ as Lord, has acknowledged Jesus as their Lord. But he will make war against them and prevail them. He has power to put to death, and he will put to death those that believe in Jesus Christ. But being martyred is preferable to submitting to his authority or worshiping him. Because we will find out in the next chapter that if anybody worships him, they lose any chance of salvation forever. And so, John tells us here of the reign over all of the families of the earth, the tongues and nations, and all that dwell upon the earth shall worship him, whose names are not written in the book of life of the Lamb slain from the foundation of the world. So there is, interestingly enough, a book of life. And Moses made mention of this when he was praying to God and interceding for the nation of Israel. God forgive. And if not, then he said, "I pray you will blot my name out of your book of remembrances." The book of life is mentioned again here in the book of Revelation. Paul makes mention of it. And Paul tells us that our names were written in the book of life from the foundation of the world. Now here is the book of life of the Lamb, the Lamb who was slain from the foundation of the world. Now, there is a teaching that I feel borders on blasphemy of the character of God that declares the limited knowledge of God. In other words, it would deny that God is omniscient, that he knows all things. And this teaching basically declares that Adam disappointed God and took him by surprise when Adam sinned. That then the plan of redemption was inaugurated. Now that Adam blew it, what are we going to do? And the redemption plan was then devised.
But here, the plan of redemption, we are told, existed before the foundation of the world, before man was ever created. God knew. Why would God create man if he knew he was going to blow it? Because God desired fellowship. God desired meaningful fellowship with man. It's a big universe. You could get awfully lonely in the universe. But to have true friends, to have meaningful relationship with them, there's got to be this freedom. God could create robots. The worship of a robot would be meaningless. The robot says, I love you, but how do you know? It's all programmed into his computer. You could also program into the computer, I hate you, you know. Again, it wouldn't, you know, do too much to you and go all, home all devastated because the robot said, I hate you. You know, it's just a robot. It doesn't have any will of its own. It's only spitting out what's been programmed in. God could have made us that way, little robots spitting out what's programmed in. But you would really wouldn't have a meaningful relationship. You'll never develop a meaningful relationship with a robot. You'll have a more meaningful relationship with your dog than you will a robot. Because your dog can disobey you at times too, you know. He has the will. You usually make him submit to your will, but he has a will of his own. And so you can develop a relationship of sorts with a dog, but you'll never be able to develop a relationship with a robot. So God made us with our free wills, in order that my relationship with him might be meaningful, because I don't have to relate to God. I can blaspheme God if I want. I can turn my back on God and say, hey, don't want it. And because there is that capacity, and because my relationship with God is something that is volitional on my part, I want to relate to him. I desire and long for this relationship. I love him. And my declaration of such is meaningful then, because it's the expression of my will. You see, I don't have to. I'm not forced to. So

scripture where God tries to prove his love for you except those that relate to the cross. God so loved the world, he gave his only begotten son. Herein is love, not that we love God, but that he loved us and gave his son as the propitiation for our sins. For God demonstrated his love towards us in that while we were yet sinners, Christ died for the ungodly. And God giving his son to you is the only way by which God has ever sought to prove that he loves you. Sometimes in our relationships, as puerile as they often are, we say, prove that you love me. Well, what do you want? See's candy. Or at Calvary, hell and grace candy. Prove that you love me. Well, if you would say to God, prove that you love me, he'd just point to the cross. There's the proof. It's the only proof you'll ever need. Jesus died for your sins. And that was a part of God's plan from the foundation of the world. Now, because God knows all things, that's when he wrote your name in that book. Knowing my response to his love and grace, my name was written in the book of life from the foundation of the world. Now, someone has suggested that God wrote everybody's name in. But then those who refuse to receive the grace of God, their names are blotted out. I don't know. But here we are told that those that dwell upon the earth, whose names were not written, so it sort of contradicts that concept, everybody's name was written, whose names were not written in the book of life, or are not written in the book of life, slain from the foundation of the world. If any man have an ear, let him hear. Whenever the Lord has had something quite important to say, he usually throws in that little, he that hath an ear to hear, let him hear. He that leads into captivity shall go into captivity. Now, the Antichrist is making war against the saints, taking them captive, destroying them. But they that live by the sword will die by the sword. Those that take those believers into captivity will themselves soon be taken into captivity. He that kills with the sword must be killed with the sword. And here is the patience and the faith of the saints. And so it's a word of encouragement to the saints who are going to be experiencing this horrible persecution from the Antichrist. And I beheld another beast, false prophet, coming up out of the earth. He had two horns like a lamb. In other words, he looked like a lamb, but he spoke like the dragon. Jesus said, beware of false prophets who will come to you in sheep's clothing. The one thing about the false prophet, and he never looks like a false prophet. Satan never looks like the caricatures of Satan. He does not have horns, a forked tail, and a pitchfork in his hand. And he doesn't wear a red leotard. He would like you to think that he did. He would like you to think that he is some grotesque-looking character that would scare the wits out of you if you saw him. He would like you to think that because that way he can go around cleverly disguised as an angel of light. Beautiful. Speaking such soothing words to the flesh. Why don't you just go ahead and enjoy yourself? Drink of pleasure to its full. Oh, that can't be Satan. You know, he's so charming. It's so enticing. Satan's ugly. I don't see any pitchfork. And that's why he's able to deceive. So the false prophet, he has horns like a lamb. Listen to what he says. Words out of hell. He exercises all of the power of the first beast, which was before him. And he causes the earth

0: and them which dwell therein to worship the first beast, whose deadly wound was healed. So several times there's the mention of this deadly wound being healed. And it is really sort of the rallying point by which the false prophet draws the people to worship the beast.
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0: May the Lord enrich you in all good things in Christ Jesus. May He fill you with the knowledge of His love and His grace. And may you walk in fellowship with Him through the week. And may the Lord continue His work in your life as He draws you unto Himself, as He cleanses you through His Word, as He fits you and prepares you for that work that He would have you to do in touching the needy world around you. God bless you, and God strengthen you, and keep you ever in His love and in His will. In Jesus' name.
2: 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Join us again next time as Pastor Chuck continues his verse-by-verse study through the Bible. 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

0: Welcome to Living by Grace, a verse-by-verse study through the Bible with Pastor Mark Galvin of Calvary Chapel Lompoc. 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
1: So the believer can enter his presence no matter how sinful, no matter what that Christian has done, that child of God has committed. Now, once again, that is not a license to sin. God forbid. However, when you sin, your access is not eliminated. You're not kicked out of the club. Your fellowship is hindered. Your relationship is intact. That will always be the case for the Christian. Your relationship, as far as is that is settled in the heavens. Once again, remember glorified, the end, already seen, already experienced by God. We're still going through the process, but that process is guaranteed. Once it begins, it ends, in the sense that it moves throughout every process, and there's no possible means of stopping it. So, for you and I as God's kids, when we sin, we need to confess our sins. And we should never just think, well, you know, I'll commit that sin. And usually we're not that honest about, you know, it's just kind of more of a deep, dark, devious thing. Well, I'm going to do that. You know, I'm going to pull that. I remember when I was in a senior in high school, and I was a young Christian at that time. And very immature. I was in fellowship, and I just had all these kind of dumb ideas.

is. And I remember, but I was a born-again Christian. I walked with the Lord off and on, backslid off and on. And I remember when I was, you know, I was getting close to graduation. And I was thinking, man, because I didn't go to school very much. I mean, I went to school a lot. I just didn't go to class. I was in trouble, and I go, I got to graduate. And I had to really kind of, I was really, praying, God, I just need help. I need to graduate, And I remember my counselor saying, Mark, you're low on credits, and I go, wait a minute. I go, what do I get? And so I remember going, I had to do all these things to pass and, kind of do some back work, backup homework and stuff and to graduate. It's really embarrassing, but I did graduate, I think, with one credit over. Anyway, so, and I remember praying, Lord, God, I need help. I need to graduate. All my friends are graduating. This would be so embarrassing if I don't graduate. What happened? Well, you didn't go to class, anyways, so I prayed and I remember, and finally I got all my credits together and I go, wow, man, okay, I'm going to graduate. And I remember thinking that whole time, I'm praying and I'm really, and deep, back in my mind, I'm thinking, man, if I graduate, I'm going to go party with my friends and, God doesn't really know what I'm thinking and, that I'm planning, I'm going to be good. I'm going to be really good until I graduate and then I'll be bad. But God knew. God knew, I was playing games with him and stuff, and, God was gracious, and like I said, I did graduate, and, praise God for that, but, sometimes, we think that, God doesn't know, he always knows, but, look, your access, no matter, like me, however dumb you might act, and the dumb things, I did, and maybe some of the, unfortunate things you've committed, your access is always intact. And don't let the enemy lie to you about that. They go, hey, wait a minute, your access, you're rejected. You're no longer a card-carrying member of the kingdom of God. The devil's really good at those kinds. And he'll quote scripture. And he'll come with authority. And he will come, he's a fallen angel, man. He knows how to act it up. And we're no match for him. That's why we have to know God's truth. We have to know God's word and realize what it says and hold on to it. And by faith, say, this is what I believe in. This and go forward because you're never going to get out of the pit. You're never going to get out of any kind of sin if you're believing what the devil's saying to you. And you're not accessing God for help in time of need. Oh Lord, I'll pull this. I'll pull myself out of this one. Good luck with that. This doesn't happen. We need God's help. We need to be constantly accessing, regardless of what we do. And, realize fellowship. You're not experiencing fellowship with the Lord. If you're, harboring bitterness or you're in sin, you're not going to experience the peace of God. Even though you have peace with God, you're not going to experience the peace of God. Because, God doesn't want you to be, experiencing, all of his blessing and having a, wonderful life if you're living in sin. He wants you to experience his conviction and chastisement. That's important. God's love. It tells us in Hebrews that he only chastens those whom he loves. He only chastens his kids. If you're in Walmart and there's, kids down the toy, down in the toy section yelling and screaming, you can't go over there and spank that kid. If it's not your kid, you're going to be in a lot of trouble. They're going to haul you off. They're going to call the police. You spank your own kid, you might be hauled off. But God, hey, he doesn't spank those that aren't his. But rest assured, he'll chasten. If you're one of his kids, he's going to chasten you. You're going to feel God's love from a negative perspective when he chastens you because he loves you. He chastens those whom he loves. If you're without chastisement, then you're illegitimate. So chastening, it's a great source of encouragement and assurance, even though it can be very painful. Well, we have that access regardless of our state, regardless of our condition. And it's important that we access him when we fall, when we sin. Ask for forgiveness. Turn to him. Contrite hearts.
verse, so he says, by whom, verse 2,

also have access by faith into this grace wherein we stand. You see, we are in this grace. We have the grace that we're in His grace. We're in Christ Jesus, and we stand. We have to make a stance against everything that is opposed. We stand against a condemning heart. We stand against a condemning devil. We stand against a world of sin and iniquity and darkness. We sin against the principalities and powers, the spiritual warfare that we're engaged in on a daily basis. It is a stance against all those things. But we stand in and upon the foundation, the firm foundation of our Lord and Savior Jesus Christ, that which He has already established. So it is a standing position. It is a standing, a glorious condition. But we are to stand. Wherein we stand and rejoice in hope of the glory of God. And this word rejoice, it means to boast in. So we boast in this glorious condition that is ours as God's kids. And it's a rejoicing in hope of the glory of God. Now we're rejoicing that we have hope in a world that is falling apart at the seams, that is just getting worse and worse by the day, if not by the hour, if not by the second. It's getting worse. But you see, we have hope. We are the weirdos on this planet. Because, hey, man, is bad as it's getting? Hey, it's dark as it is, and as dark as it will get, the gospel of Jesus Christ shines brighter. The child of God is the light of this world. We shine brighter in the backdrop of greater darkness. And now that we have hope that the Lord's returning, that his that blessed hope once again. And you see, we boast in that. And it's, hey, we're almost out of here. You know, I can't, as bad as it gets, well, I'm glad we make those statements to in front of non-believers or coworkers or whatever, and they think, you know, you're weird, bizarre, because you're boasting, you're rejoicing in the fact that, hey, I'm getting out of here anyway. This place is over with, and you got a smile on your face. What are you doing? We're all on the same planet. What are you rejoicing in? Why are you rejoicing that I'm not of this world? I'm looking for new heavens and new earth. A city, a foundation whose builder and maker is God. And I know that this place is going down. But you see, we can rejoice and even be giddy about it, not because people are going to be condemned, but because, hey, we've got a hope that we're boasting in a hope that is ours in Christ. It's a certainty, once again, a certain hope, a reality. And that's why we can boast in it. We know it's absolutely guaranteed. As weird and bizarre as this world is, as horrible as things are and will get, for the child of God, you see, we have the revelation. We know what's going to happen. We know these things. We know what will occur. And so, hey, we can boast in the fact that we've got hope. We've got hope in Christ. It's not hope in ourselves. It's not an arrogance that is based in anything we are or have other than, Jesus Christ. But it's in what He has done and what He has promised us. And not only so, but we glory in tribulations also. Philipsis. Tribulation. The Greek word philipsis. It's, we don't rejoice in the fact that, man, I'm having the worst time in the world with my foreman. That's just wonderful. Or, my car blew up this afternoon. It's just so glorious. I'm not glorying in, but I'm glorying in the tribulation that I know what it will produce. I know what the Lord's going to make out of it. I know that somehow or another, it'll all work together for the good. And I'm not rejoicing in my state. I'm rejoicing in the one that holds on to my future and that has taken possession of my life. And the fact that all things that I'm a part of this process and ultimately it will experience glorification. And not only so, but we glory in tribulations also. Remember, James tells us that we're to be those as God's kids, go through trials, various trials, all kinds of trials and temptations, that we're to be rejoicing.

knowing that those very things that cause us so much pain and torment will be used to make us more like our Lord and Savior Jesus Christ. Tribulation worketh patience. We glory in tribulations also, knowing that tribulation worketh patience, and patience experience, and experience hope. And hope maketh not ashamed, because the love of God is shed abroad in our hearts by the Holy Ghost, which is given unto us. So this tribulation, and notice it's interesting as we study tribulation in Scripture, there is the tribulation that the child of God experiences. Every child of God experiences tribulation, as far as we've got a common enemy, the enemy of our soul, the devil. We're in a world that is geared to move in direct opposition to God, the things of God, and the people of God. It's concocted by the devil to move in direct opposition against us. And so we experience great difficulty and tribulation, persecution, hardship, as a child of God, and specifically because I'm a believer in Christ. In this world, Jesus promised, you shall have tribulation. But the tribulation that is being pushed upon you and I by the enemy and by this world system, and the devil being in control of this world system, that is always from the standpoint of the enemy's work against God and his kingdom and his people. But the tribulation that the world will experience in the future, the tribulation that comes from God, has never, tribulation as far as the wrath of God, has never been experienced by any of God's New Testament saints. Not a one of them. Never will. Because you have been delivered from that wrath. In fact, I'm going to turn here, but you don't have to if you don't want to, but it's in 1 Thessalonians chapter 1. God connects the deliverance from the wrath of God to the cross, in the fact that Christ died for us on the cross. It once and for all eliminates me from the possibility of experiencing that wrath. For the wrath of God, see, it will come upon this world. In the book of Revelation, it tells us, as we read about in Revelation 4 and 5, when John's up in heaven and he sees the Lamb of God in chapter 5, as he opens the seals, as he opens the title deed of the earth, as he takes, you know, there's seven seals, as he has that scroll, that title deed of the earth, as he peels off each one of the seals, the first seal, when he breaks the first seal, that's when the wrath of God, the tribulation, the seven-year tribulation period, comes down upon the earth. But it is God that is in, he is the one enacting the tribulation. He is the one that begins the tribulation by breaking the first seal. And we see the result of that in Revelation chapter 6. And the first seal is open. Well, that's tribulation that God brings upon the earth. At that point, you see, the church has been gone. And the promise is that, see, we have been delivered from that wrath, from that tribulation. Here it is in 1 Thessalonians chapter 1, in verse 10. And to wait for his Son from heaven, whom he raised from the dead, even Jesus, which delivered, notice past tense, which delivered us from the wrath to come. There is a wrath to come. You've been delivered from it. And it was through the shed blood of Jesus Christ on the cross. Every child of God that has ever lived on this planet, from as a New Testament saint, from the time of the crucifixion, every believer, up until this point, not one of those individuals, not one Christian has ever had any part in the wrath of God. The tribulation to come has never tasted of any of the wrath of God. That's because Jesus took the wrath upon himself. You and I, as God's people, as part of the church, we will not experience that wrath either. Because you have been delivered from that wrath through the blood of Jesus Christ. And I know that there's other opinions, but I know what the Word of God says also. And I believe any other opinion is diametrically opposed to this teaching. The wrath of God, tribulation.

0: coming. The child of God cannot will never partake in it. Church will be gone. Now, during that tribulation period, there's going to be people that receive Jesus Christ, but the church will have been long, the rapture will take place. And then you see the tribulation comes. Well, anyways, going back to Romans, that's why it's so wonderful, that our salvation. Hey, we've got hope in a world without hope. So we rejoice. We glory in tribulation. We boast in our hope in Christ, knowing that tribulation worketh patience. You see, we have peace with God because of that which Christ has done for us in the past. We have access in the present with God directly through Jesus Christ. And we also have hope for our future. Hope, the glory that it will be ours for all eternity. And so we rejoice in that hope. And you see, it tells us there in verse 4, as he speaks of it worketh patience at the end of verse 3, and patience, experience, and experience, hope. Experience, it literally means character that has been proven, or character that has been proved. So we see a sequence here in verse 3 and 4. The sequence is this: tribulation, patience, proven character, hope. This is the way it is. Tribulation. You know, as the child of God experiences difficulty, tribulation, hardship in this life. And the word tribulation, we get the English word for tribulum. In New Testament time, it was a piece of timber, you know, a long log, as part of a threshing sled, and it had nails within that, spikes in that big piece of wood, big piece of lumber, and they roll it over the grain. They take that threshing sled and they pull it over the grain, and then that tribulum, that's what it was called, it would separate the wheat from the chaff. And some of you already got the picture in your mind right now. See, that's when we go through tribulation, it separates the wheat from the chaff. It separates us, doesn't it? When we go through trials and difficulty and we call it to the Lord, it separates the wheat from the chaff, the junk in our life. We get rid of it. And we hold on to the good stuff, and the good stuff remains. It's just the way God, he threshes our life so that he eliminates all the trash that we're always kind of bringing into our life. He takes the tribulum, so to speak, tribulation over it, and then there's a separating of that which is right, that which is wrong, that which is good, that which will last. And it can be very painful as tribulation, in a sense, is dragged over us, kind of like that big piece of wood. And those spikes eliminate the junk. And we just have, whether you like it or not, I never like it, but the process, it's never fun, it's never exciting, but the end result is always good. So this process, patience, that's that hoopamone, it's patient endurance. It's not an Italian ice cream, hoopamone. Spumoni, that's one of my favorite ice creams, by the way. But hoopamone, it's steadfast endurance. You just hang in there. There's really nothing else you can do. Sometimes there's things, it's trials. And we talked about last Sunday night, how some trials we go through are self-induced, and some are just like with Job. They're trials that God brings upon our life that are very, very difficult, as was the case of Job. Sickness, illness, losing all kinds of things, and terrible tragedy. God allowing those things, but to bring forth great spiritual abundance, fruit, a harvest from the life of Job, from the life of you and I. But so often it's through the tribulum, the tribulation, and that works patience. We just have to hang in there, and it forces us to just wait it out. We are called God's kids. We're called the children of God. And isn't it true that no matter how old we are in Christ, we still act like children? We're still just as kids. Because tribulation, and we just, Lord, what? You ask questions, and we're just like our children when they were two or three. Maybe you have kids that are that age, and they're just always asking questions, just whining and crying. And we're more sophisticated when we get older, but we do sophisticated whining and crying, don't we? So we're always God's kids, but He wants us to be patient. He wants us to be more like Him, and this is just the production line. Tribulation, patience, experience. And once again, that experience is character that can be proved. God wants that godly character there, and this is just how he brings us through this production line where we produce godly character and experience hope. And then, see, we have hope because we go, once you've been through a couple hundred different trials or whatever, you realize, God, he does do these, and you become more patient, and then, God kind of raises the bar, and then the next one, you go, oh, man, and you find yourself, well, I'm still just a child. Because the intensity of the trial is such that it kind of brings the child out of you, We never outgrow complaining, do we? Murmuring. But, we do get, God, that character is a proven character, and we become more like him. And you see, it produces hope because we know, hey, I know at the end of this process what happens. And hope maketh not ashamed. And, our hope in Christ, you're never going to be ashamed. You're not anything that, any promise that you're holding on to, anything that by faith you're believing in as far as a child of God, and hope maketh not ashamed, there's no way in the world you're ever going to be disillusioned with Christ. So easy to be disillusioned in this life. Things happen. Things don't go the right way. Your team loses with 35 seconds left on the clock, with consecutive field goals, Dallas fans. So, you got two rookies of the year possibly on this team. Hey, it doesn't matter, man. You just lost. I was actually pulling for the Cowboys in that one. But, that's just how it is in life, right? It's like, I don't know how wonderful, how great the promise is, how bright the future may be. It's so easy to be disillusioned with people and the promises that are the things that we think are going to happen. But you see, in Christ, you'll never be disillusioned. You'll never be ashamed. Because the love of God is shed abroad in our hearts by the Holy Ghost, which is given unto us. We're going to close here tonight, and actually I'll spend a little bit more time on that passage, verse 4 and 5 next week, but we're going to kind of poke around here in this portion of Scripture for a while, and we're not going to set any records getting through the book of Romans, but you can read the next, down into verse 12, and I think if you get down to verse 15, take you like a minute to read up for next week and meditate on those things, and you'll be prepared for next week. Lord, we thank you so much, Lord, for a salvation that is beyond anything we could have ever imagined. Or as we study what is ours, and unfortunately, so many believers don't know. They refuse to study your word, and they suffer as a result. God, we thank you for the precious promises that are ours in Christ, and the stability, the assurance, the great hope, Lord, that just gets us through, no matter how difficult the tribulations are. Because God, you have foreseen all these things, and you've provided for us that we might have all that is necessary for life and godliness. And I pray that you just bless tonight as we continue to fellowship and as we remember these things, as we meditate on these things. God, that we would just experience, Lord, all that you have for us in this life. And hold on to these things, Lord, in the midst of whatever difficulties we're going through or will go through, Father. I ask you to continue to bless, Lord, by your Spirit tonight. In Jesus' name, amen.
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In our last study in the Old Testament book of Exodus, we left the Israelites exactly where Dr. J. Vernon McGee described it, between the devil and the deep blue sea. And in this case, it was literal. The Red Sea stood before them, and Pharaoh's army thundered behind them, and there seemed to be no way of escape. Welcome to Through the Bible. I'm Steve Schwetz. Grateful for your company on the Bible bus as we pick up the story. We find that the Israelites are helpless and hopeless. Dr. McGee said, this is a picture of all of us, lost and without hope, and really where we all were until Jesus saved us. But thank God he stepped in for the Israelites, and he steps in for each of us every day. So open your Bible to Exodus 14, and together we're going to learn just how God saves us. Speaking of God's goodness in saving us, that's the experience of Ben Dubin, a fellow Bible bus writer who listens to Through the Bible in Gujarat, India. She writes, my husband and I often lived with suspicion toward one another, and because of that, we frequently argued over everything. One day I met with a relative who believed in Jesus, and I shared with her the struggles I was facing in my life. She listened patiently, encouraged me, and shared her own testimony with me. Then she invited me to attend a radio home group. I joined the fellowship where God's Word was being studied, and after listening to the teaching, they prayed for me. That day, I experienced a deep peace in my heart. From then on, I began attending regularly.

0: 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Well, that's the story told over and over again, isn't it? 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Now let's pray and turn to our study. 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Amen. 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
1: Now we are following the children of Israel as they begin now their march across the wilderness. They've left Egypt, and Pharaoh now is pursuing them. And frankly, they're in a pretty bad spot, it would seem. And from a natural viewpoint, they certainly were. As we suggested last time, they're between the devil and the deep blue sea. And that's actually what it was for them. There was the Red Sea before them, and there was no bridge over it, and no tunnel and under it, and no boat waiting for them. And how are they going to cross? And back of them, there comes the hosts of Pharaoh, and he has chariots and equipment aplenty, and they have no means or method to defend themselves. They are not a warlike people, and they're not equipped to defend themselves at all. And so they are actually in a very bad spot. And I begin reading now at verse 10 of Exodus 14. And when Pharaoh drew near, the children of Israel lifted up their eyes, and behold, the Egyptians marched after them, and they were sore afraid. And the children of Israel cried out unto the Lord, and they said unto Moses, because there were no graves in Egypt, hast thou taken us away to die in the wilderness? Wherefore hast thou dealt thus with us to carry us forth out of Egypt? That to us today is a rather ironic statement, and I'm sure it was more so in that day. The great pyramid stood there as a great burying place for kings, for pharaohs, and their mummies were all over the place, to tell the truth, in the land of Egypt. And the children of Israel are saying, did you bring us out here because there wasn't room to bury us in the land of Egypt? Well, it was a great burying ground, by the way. And it has meant more, I think, to the study of the past and to Egypt to look into these different graves they found there. Now they think they're to be slaughtered out in the wilderness. And notice verse 12, is not this the word that we did tell thee in Egypt, saying, let us alone, that we may serve the Egyptians? For it had been better for us to serve the Egyptians than that we should die in the wilderness. Now, they cried out in the land of Egypt. They wanted to be delivered. And now when the opportunity came, but here was the danger, why, they want now to turn and go back to the land of Egypt. Notice now what God is going to do for them. You must understand they're helpless, and they are hopeless without the aid of God. If they are to be redeemed, He will have to do it. And I only wish that we could get that objective viewpoint of ourselves. I wonder if you could move out yonder with the astronauts to the moon and look back at this little earth and look at the people that are on this earth, humanity. And humanity's in sin. Humanity's lost. This world today is actually a pretty hopeless place. It's a great burying ground. By man came death into this world. What a picture that you have here. Man's been on the march for over 5,000 years, 5,000 years plus. Where's he marching to? To the grave. This is not a pretty sort of thing. Man today is probably the greatest, or let me turn that around and say, the most colossal failure in God's universe. And any way you look at him is. Man, by the very brevity of his life, is that. By the uncertainty of his life. That's the condition of man today. And look at these children of Israel. They'll never get out unless God moves in their behalf. And you and I could never be redeemed unless God did it, friends. Redemption is the work of the Lord. Salvation is of the Lord. Jonah said that. David said that. And that's the message of the New Testament, that salvation is of the Lord. Now notice verse 13 now. And Moses said unto the people, fear ye not, stand still and see the salvation of the Lord. You see, the Lord here is the one that will work in their behalf. All they have to do is to accept it and receive the salvation. They are to stand still. God will be the one that will move in their behalf. And my friend, you can't lift a little finger to work out your salvation. All you have to do is to accept what God has done for you. Now notice here as we move on, God says, fear ye not, stand still and see the salvation of the Lord, which he will show to you today. For the Egyptians, whom ye have seen today, ye shall see them again no more forever. In other words, you better tell them goodbye, because you're not going to see them anymore. Now verse 14, the Lord shall fight for you, and ye shall hold your peace. That's the wonderful thing for us. It's God who worked. It's God who wrought our salvation, and he gives to us that peace that comes that our sins have been forgiven because of his redemption. Now verse 15, and the Lord said unto Moses, wherefore criest thou unto me? Speak unto the children of Israel that they go forward. In other words, they are to stand still to see the salvation of the Lord. But now when it's wrought, they are to lay hold of it. And they'll lay hold of it by faith. And that will be evidenced in whether they go forward or not. But lift thou up thy rod, stretch out thine hand over the sea, and divide it. And the children of Israel shall go on dry land through the midst of the sea. Now, here is something that I'd like to call your attention to especially, because there have been so many natural explanations offered for how the children of Israel crossed the Red Sea. Now, I think it's pretty well established today, and I think all reputable and conservative historians and theologians agree that the Exodus took place. It's a historical event. But how did they cross the Red Sea? And there are those that like to say that the wind is what blew the water back. But it was a wall of water on both sides. And of course, that pretty much eliminates just the idea that the wind blew the sea back. And yet we're going to find here that that is mentioned. Then there are those that attempt to offer the explanation that the thing that took place was some sort of a natural phenomena, that the sea was rolled back, and some have even come up with an earthquake that took place at this moment, and they say that's the miraculous part of it. But the thing that you have to face is that a miracle is recorded here. And you either accept it or you don't accept it. And this is the historical record of their crossing the Red Sea. And it is, they shall go on dry ground through the midst of the sea. Now, when they crossed over the Red Sea, friends, it was just like going across that desert. The sand was dry. And they didn't even get damp when they crossed the Red Sea. They just didn't get wet at all. Not a drop of water fell on them. They crossed over dry shod, we're told here. Now that is important to see, and only a miracle would explain that. I was discussing this many years ago in the days when I was much younger and liked to argue about this with another young liberal theologian, and he was coming up with all kinds of explanations And I think I stumped him with this. I said, how would you explain they went over dry shod? Now, I said, granted that the water was blown back, and granted that that took place, I said, wouldn't you agree that the sand would be a little wet, and they probably got their feet wet when they went over, maybe had to take off their sandals? But it says they went over dry shod. There wasn't enough water there for them to even get their feet damp. May I say to you, that's pretty hard to explain, is it not? Unless you're willing and prepared to believe that there are miracles in the Word of God. Now, will you notice verse 17? And I, behold, I will harden the hearts of the Egyptians, and they shall follow them. And I will get me honor upon Pharaoh, and upon all his hosts, and upon his chariots, and upon his horsemen. Now, had you been at the water's edge when Pharaoh started to follow the children of Israel across the Red Sea, and you would have said to him, I suppose that you recognize you're doing this, all of you Egyptians, because your heart's been hardened and you really don't want to go. Well, I think they would have laughed at you, said, we're going over because we want to go. The thing is, God is forcing them to do the thing that's in their heart, and that is the hardening of it, as we saw in the land of Egypt. Now, verse 18, and the Egyptians shall know that I'm the Lord, when I've gotten me honor upon Pharaoh, upon his chariots, and upon his horsemen. Now, when it says the Egyptians shall know, it doesn't mean the crowd that attempted to go across the Red Sea, the horsemen and Pharaoh. It means the people left back in the land of Egypt, because that crowd crossing the Red Sea just not going to know. Verse 19, and the angel of God, which went before the camp of Israel, removed and went behind them, and the pillar of the cloud went from before their face and stood behind them. This is interesting to note. I believe the angel of the Lord here is none other than the pre-incarnate Christ, by the way. And I'll be calling attention to that from time to time. Verse 20, and it came between the camp of the Egyptians and the camp of Israel was a cloud and darkness to them, but it gave light by night to these, so that the one came not near the other all that night. In other words, God stood between them. And Moses stretched out his hand over the sea, and the Lord caused the sea to go back by a strong east wind all that night, and made the sea dry land, and the waters were divided. Now that's important to see. A natural wind would never have made a wall on both sides. Now I'll grant that a wind might have blown the water to one side if they'd been near the bank, but to cross it and to make a way across with a wall of water on both sides, a natural wind doesn't do that, friends. Verse 22, and the children of Israel went into the midst of the sea upon the dry ground, and the waters were a wall unto them on their right hand and on their left. And the Egyptians pursued and went in after them to the midst of the sea, even all Pharaoh's horses, his chariots, and his horsemen. And it came to pass that in the morning watch the Lord looked unto the hosts of the Egyptians through the pillar of fire and of the cloud, and troubled the hosts of the Egyptians. The interesting thing to note here is God worked through the pillar of fire and the cloud. And I think this represents the Holy Spirit. God works through the Holy Spirit. He does today. And here you find him moving through the Holy Spirit, or through the pillar of cloud and the pillar of fire. And they were led as the child of God should be led today by the Spirit of God. Now, verse 25, and took off their chariot wheels, that they drave them heavily, so that the Egyptians said, let us flee from the face of Israel, for the Lord fighteth for them against the Egyptians. Now, it was clear to them that what was happening was certainly supernatural, and they now want to escape, and they turn and try to retreat. And the Lord said unto Moses, stretch out thine hand over the sea, that the waters may come again upon the Egyptians, upon their chariots, and upon their horsemen. And Moses stretched forth his hand over the sea, and the

read this record, that you could do that. God says, here's a miracle, you either take it or you leave it. And I think that's the way he puts it down in his word. Now notice verse 29. But the children of Israel walked upon dry land in the midst of the sea, and the waters were a wall unto them on their right hand and on their left. Now don't you see that this is a miracle? Twice now this has been made clear to us. They walked on dry land in the midst of the sea, and the waters were a wall unto them, their right hand and their left. You can't explain that on a natural basis. Verse 30, thus the Lord saved Israel that day out of the hand of the Egyptians, and Israel saw the Egyptians dead upon the seashore. And Israel saw that great work which the Lord did upon the Egyptians, and the people feared the Lord and believed the Lord and his servant Moses. Now, you see, this was the purpose of this, that at the beginning of this wilderness march, they now see the power of God. He delivered them by blood out of Egypt. He delivers them by power. And now that is demonstrated as they cross the Red Sea. Now, when they cross the Red Sea, they join in a song. And this is something I'd like for you to note. Then sang Moses and the children of Israel this song unto the Lord, and spoke, saying, I will sing unto the Lord, for he hath triumphed gloriously. The horse and his rider hath he thrown into the sea. And listen to Israel sing now. The Lord is my strength and my song. He has become my salvation. He is my God, and I will prepare him an habitation. My father's God, and I will exalt him. The Lord is a man of war. The Lord is his name. My, they're singing lustily now. Is this the same crowd, friends, that were over on the other side of the Red Sea, and they were moaning and crying out and wanted to go back to Egypt and said, weren't there graves enough there for us, and you bring us out here to die? What has happened? Well, we're told back in 1 Corinthians 10, now all these things happened unto them for ensamples, and they are written for our admonition upon whom the ends of the age are come. Now, what is it that we have here? Well, listen to Paul, and I'll move back in 1 Corinthians 10, and I read then verse 11. I'll read verse 1 now. Moreover, brethren, I would not that ye should be ignorant how that all our fathers were under the cloud and all passed through the sea and were all baptized unto Moses in the cloud and in the sea. Now, how were they baptized unto Moses? Well, here it wasn't water. I'm sure you understand that, because when we go back and read this, the children of Israel went over dry shod. They didn't get a drop of water on them. They didn't get enough to dampen a washcloth to wash their faces with. And yet the Egyptians, they really got wet. They got soaked through and through. And if you're talking about water, it wasn't Israel. It was the Egyptians. But what does it mean they were baptized unto Moses in the cloud and in the sea? It means they were identified. And we'll have occasion when we get to the New Testament to see that the primary meaning of baptism is identification. And the ritual baptism is the baptism of water. And I believe it's essential and important. It sets forth the real baptism, which is the baptism of the Holy Spirit. And the baptism of the Holy Spirit identifies us with Christ and puts us in Christ. Now, how were these baptized unto Moses? Well, they were complaining on one side, and when they got on the other side, they sang the song of Moses. They're now identified with him. They've been delivered with him by faith. We read now in the 11th chapter of Hebrews, by faith they crossed the Red Sea, which the Egyptians are saying to do were drowned. By faith. Whose faith? Their faith? Oh, no, friends, they didn't have any until they crossed over. They were identified with Moses, and it was Moses' faith. It was Moses who smote the Red Sea. It was Moses who led them across

0: It was Moses, when they got to the other side, that lifted the song of deliverance and began to sing, and now they have seen the salvation of God, and they are identified now with Moses. They've been baptized unto Moses. And friends, that is what happens when you trust the Lord Jesus Christ as your Savior. He is the one that takes us out of the Egyptian bondage and the Egyptian darkness of this world. He leads us across the Red Sea of His deliverance, of His salvation, of His redemption, and He brings us to the place where we can lift a song of redemption unto Him, and we are joined to Him. We are baptized into Christ. That's very important for a child of God to see. By one Spirit are we all baptized into one body. The Holy Spirit is the one that joins us to Christ, and we become one with Him. And friends, that's a wonderful thing, to be joined to Him. The dear little lady, when she was talking about she had the assurance of her salvation, why, they said, why, don't you know, you talk about that nobody can take you out of His hand? Well, you might slip through His fingers. And she said, oh my, no, I couldn't slip through His fingers. I'm one of His fingers. We are members of the body of Christ, friends, and the Spirit of God joins us to Him. What a glorious, wonderful redemption that we have in Christ. All of these things happened unto them for examples to us. Here's a picture of our redemption and what the Spirit of God does when we trust the Lord Jesus as our Savior. Well, we spent a little time there. It's important. So until next time, may God bless you richly, my beloved.
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1: Listen, every single person who lives a life of faith will have their faith tested. May not come in the form of a famine, but it may come in the form of a loss of a job or a redirection, or this happens or that happens. I don't know what form it's going to come in, but I know that it comes, and I've experienced it and am experiencing it presently. My faith is tested on a regular basis. And I have, it's in those moments that my faith becomes stronger, because I have to trust in God.
0: Welcome once again to A Daily Walk, where you never have to walk alone. Today, Pastor John Randall resumes his series in Genesis. God places a calling on each of our lives, and we can either respond with faith or with fear. Abraham serves as a great example to us in his journey of faith, but he wasn't perfect and had his moments where he got off track. Let's join John and hear how this journey of faith begins in Genesis chapter 12.
1: The 12th chapter of Genesis is a pivotal chapter in this book. In chapters 1 through 11, the word earth occurs 92 times in the first 11 chapters. And we observe the creation of man, the fall of man, the destruction of man, and the idolatry of man, and the scattering of man. But as we begin Genesis chapter 12, the plan of redemption of man begins to unfold, and it starts with Abraham. Chapters 12 through 50 of Genesis highlight for us four different individuals, and it's a record of the history of the patriarchs of the Jewish nation: Abraham, Isaac, Jacob, and Joseph. Genesis chapters 12 through 23, we begin by studying Abraham, the man of faith. And according to his sovereign plan of grace, the Lord chose one man named Abraham, from whom would come a chosen nation of Israel, and eventually the Savior of the world. Now, Abraham is one of the most significant characters in all of Scripture, and even in all of history for that matter. For 99 of his 170 years of life, his name was Abram. He was the father of the nation of Israel through Isaac, who was the son of promise, but he is also the father of the Arab nation through Ishmael. And most importantly, he's the ancestor of King David, from whom would eventually come the Messiah, Jesus Christ. But also in a spiritual sense, Abraham is the father of the faithful. If you've been studying with us here on Sunday nights through the book of Romans, you know this to be true. In Romans chapter 4 and verse 11, it says that he might be the father of all those who believe. Abraham was the first one to believe in the promise of God and was declared righteous by faith. And today we also believe in the work of Christ by faith, and he has made us righteousness as he has imputed the righteousness of Christ to us. Now, one of the things that I truly love about the life of Abraham is that he serves as an example of what it means to live by faith and to trust in God. And the Christian life, if you've been a Christian for any length of time, you know this, it's the life of faith. There are countless verses in Scripture that speak about our faith. Scripture speaks of walking and living by faith. And for Abraham, his journey in this life of faith began, first of all, with a call to leave. Again, notice verse 1. Now the Lord had said to Abram, get out of your country, from your family, and from your father's house to a land that I will show you. Now we know that Abraham, and I will use that name periodically, Abraham, Abram, you know who I'm talking about. It's the same guy. So I will refer to him as Abraham unless the text you follow. We know that Abraham and his family lived in this place called Ur of the Chaldees. And many believe that this ancient city of Ur was in southern Babylon, which today would be considered the southern part of Iraq. Archaeologists and historians refer to it as the cradle of civilization because this is where ancient people first gathered into cities and established societies. Because of the many recovered artifacts and inscriptions, we know that Ur was a pagan place full of idolatry. In fact, people in ancient Mesopotamia worshipped a pantheon of mythical gods ruled by the moon god. Incidentally, his name was Sin. That seems appropriate. Whom they regarded as the Lord of heaven and the divine creator. In the book of Joshua 24, chapter 24, verse 2, Joshua tells us that Abraham's father, whose name was Terah, was an idolater, that he worshipped idols. And it's safe to assume that Abraham, growing up in an idolatrous home, worshipping the moon god, probably worshipped the idols that his father worshipped as well. But in the midst of this pagan location, the Lord appeared to Abraham, and Abraham wasn't seeking the Lord, but the Lord was seeking him. And the Lord revealed himself to Abraham, and this was an act of his grace. God was seeking him. You know, the Bible tells us in 1 John chapter 4, verse 19, we love him because he first loved us. It's a response to God's love that drew us to him. It's his kindness that led us to repentance. In verse 1, you'll notice it says in the past tense, God had said. When God appeared to Abraham, he gave him a clear command to leave his country and his family and go to the land that he would show him. If Abraham was willing to go and obey the command, the Lord promised that he would bless him. The Bible does give us a New Testament commentary on Abraham's call to leave. The best commentary on the Bible is, yeah, that's right. You guys are so good. And it's in Hebrews chapter 11, verse 8. This is what it says. It says, it was by faith that Abraham obeyed when God called him to leave a home and go to another land that God would give him as an inheritance. And he went out not knowing where he was going. Think about that for a moment. What it must have been like for Abraham to receive this calling from God. He didn't know where he was going, only that he was called to go. His friends and family would be asking him, Abraham, where do you think you're going? I don't know where I'm going exactly. Well, then why are you leaving? Because God told me to leave. All right, see you later. The Lord specifically said to Abraham, I want you to leave your family. I want you to leave this place of that you're familiar with. However, as Abraham set off on his journey to Canaan, Genesis chapter 11, verse 31 says that he took his dad. He took Terah with him and some of his relatives, and one of which was his nephew Lot. And they only made it to this place called Haran, which is 600 miles from Ur. And there they stopped. Why did they stop? Well, perhaps because it was a patriarchal society and Abraham's father would still be the leader in that family. And whatever, maybe he said, hey, Abraham, I'm stopping here. I don't know what you heard, but we're stopping. I don't know that that happened, but it's possible. And so they stopped. Maybe his father got sick. We know that he died here in Haran. Whatever the reason he stayed there, we don't know. Maybe it was because the main trade routes from Damascus and Nineveh and Carchemish all converged in this city of Haran, which presented a great opportunity to build wealth. And Abraham's caravan, maybe they got sidetracked. Or maybe it was because it was one of the two central locations where the moon god was worshipped. Not only in Ur, but also in Haran. We don't know the reason. We don't know, but we do know this. It wasn't until Terah died that Abraham picked up once again and continued on his journey. You see, as long as Abraham stayed in Haran, he would never be able to move forward into the promised land. You could say, in a sense, he was stuck. Something was holding him back from continuing to go forward. I mean, he came to a certain point, but then he stopped. First of all, he disobeyed God's command. He was supposed to leave his father, leave this place, but he didn't do that. kind of partially obeyed, brought his dad along, and it held him back. It held him back from continuing on in this journey of faith. Friend, I want to ask you tonight, has God called you out? Has he called you in a certain direction? Is something holding you back from moving forward? And you know what it is. And right now, the Spirit of God saying, there it is. There it is. It's right there. What is that? That's the Holy Spirit. The Holy Spirit just brings it right to the attention, right to the forefront. That's the thing. That thing. Not that thing. That thing's not a problem, isn't it? I think it's a problem. It's stopping you. And so it wasn't until after his father died that he continued to move forward. And no doubt, Abraham, the reason why he left initially and on the journey to begin with was because he had the promise of God. God said to Abraham, not only was he to leave his land, but also there was a promise that he would receive. Look at what it says in verse 2. I will, this is the Lord speaking to Abraham, I will make you a great nation, and I will bless you and make your name great, and you shall be a blessing, and I will bless those that bless you, and I will curse those who curse you, and in you all the families of the earth shall be blessed. I mean, this is a pretty big promise that God makes to Abraham, this Abrahamic covenant. There are several covenants that are mentioned in Scripture, promises, things that God said to his people in Scripture. There was the Adamic covenant, the covenant that God made with Adam and Eve. There was the Noahic covenant that God made with Noah. And some of the covenants in Scripture, when you read through them, you'll find that they are conditional, meaning the fulfillment by one party depends on the fulfillment of the other. These agreements usually include if and then statements. If you, then I will. If you, then this. If you do your part, I'll do my part. And this was the type of covenant that God made with the nation of Israel when they first went into the land. Many years later, Deuteronomy chapter 28 records this. But other covenants were unconditional, where there are no if and then statements attached to them. When the Lord appeared to Abraham, that was the covenant that he made. Abraham did need to leave his country, but the rest of the covenant was a promise from God, just a blessing from God. And the covenant included three major areas of blessing: a national blessing, a personal blessing, and an international blessing. The Lord said, I will.

Included three major areas of blessing: a national blessing, a personal blessing, and an international blessing. The Lord said, I will make you a great nation. I will make your name great. I'll bless those that bless you. And then all the nations of the earth will be blessed because of Abraham. You think about that. In what way? In what way will all the nations of the world be blessed by Abraham? Well, I think in two ways, at least that I can think of. One, Abraham's descendants were given the word of God. The word of God was entrusted to Abraham's descendants. That was a gift, the word of God, the oracles of God. What a gift. The whole world is blessed by the best-selling book. The Bible is what it is. But even more than that, Abraham, from his line would come the Messiah, the Savior of the world. The whole world would have access, be blessed because of Abraham. In verse 4, Abraham's journey continues. So, now he's leaving Haran. So Abram departed as the Lord had spoken to him, and Lot went with him. And Abraham was 75 years old when he departed from Haran. Then Abram took Sarai, his wife, and Lot, his brother's son, and all their possessions that they had gathered, and the people whom they had acquired in Haran, and they departed to go to the land of Canaan. So they came to the land of Canaan. Abram passed through the land to the place of Shechem, as far as the terebinth tree of Moreh. And the Canaanites were in the land. As Abraham's journey of faith continued, he and his wife Sarah alongside of him, with his nephew Lot and several other people that they picked up in Haran, decided to join them. And they traveled a 400-mile trade route to a place called Shechem. And he stopped at a landmark, the Terebinth of Moreh, which meant the Tree of Teaching. It was more than likely a shrine to a cultic worship of the Canaanites. And many of these groves where the Canaanites worshiped had to do with fertility. And if you worshiped in these particular groves, somehow this would affect your posterity. But think about this. Here is Abraham in the midst of this pagan place with a barren wife and the promise of God. And what does he decide to do? Well, the Bible tells us in verse 7, then the Lord appeared to Abraham and said, to your descendants, I will give this land. And there he built an altar to the Lord who had appeared to him. Here's Abraham in the midst of idolatry and paganism of the Canaanites, and the Lord appears to him in what we would call a theophanies. In some way, God revealed himself to Abraham and said to him, this land that you're walking through, it's going to belong to your descendants forever. I'm giving it to you. But think about this. At this moment, Abraham had no descendants. But the Lord said, I'm going to give this to your descendants. So you don't have any, but I'm going to give it to them when they arrive. His wife's barren. They're surrounded by Canaanites. But what was his response to the promise of God? You know what he does? He builds an altar to worship. His response to the promise that God gave him was worship. That should be the response. All the promises of God are in him, yes and amen. And the response should be heartfelt worship, an altered life, a consecrated life of praise to God. Worshiping him for who he is. He builds an altar, and he builds it in the midst of paganism. I'm setting the altar right up here in the middle of the Canaanites. Yup. Right here. This is where my altar is going to be built. Choosing to worship the one true God. His life was consecrated and set apart. Abraham believed that God would do what he promised, even though the present circumstances in his life didn't make it seem like a possibility. You know, Abraham really didn't own any part of the land except a small cave, small little area where he ended up burying his wife the whole time. I mean, God said, I'm going to give it to your descendants. He got a small piece of it. But for the most part, he lived like a tenant in his own land that God would give to his descendants later on. But Abraham believed it. You know, the Bible tells us in Hebrews chapter 11, verse 1, that faith is the substance of things hoped for and the evidence of things not yet seen. That's faith. It believes it.

0: It sees it, though it can't see it. You see more with eyes of faith often than you do with your physical eyesight. Well, he continues on. It says he moved from there to the mountain east of Bethel, and he pitched his tent with Bethel on the west and Ai on the east. And there he built an altar to the Lord and called on the name of the Lord. So Abraham keeps traveling. He's a nomadic man. And he goes 20 miles now to the south near Bethel, and he builds another altar. That's, by the way, that's what he was known for, building altars. That was his thing. Abraham was an altar builder. Isaac was a well digger. Jacob was a sheep striper. We'll get to that later, but I'm just a preview. They all had their thing. But nonetheless, Abraham builds another altar, and Bethel, like Shechem, was home to an important Canaanite sanctuary to their false god, El. And Abraham ignored this, and he built an altar to Yahweh, and he called on the name of the Lord and publicly proclaimed the name of the Lord. Now, at this point in his journey, Abraham had traveled from the northern to the southern border of the land. He not only saw what God had promised him, but he symbolically was taking possession of it in a sense. And so far, the journey of faith was great, successful. Abraham is trusting God, building altars to God, believing in the promises of God. Things are going well. And then there's a test of his faith in the form of a famine. It says, if you look down at verse 8, and he moved from there to the mountain east of Bethel, pitched his tent with Bethel on the west and Ai on the east. And he built an altar to the Lord, called on the name of the Lord. And then Abraham journeyed going on toward the south. Here it is. Now there was a famine in the land. And Abram, it says, went down to Egypt to dwell there, for the famine was severe in the land. Now traveling further south would have led Abraham to the Negev region, which means, by the way, dry, parched. And while in this dry and parched region, in his journey of faith, Abraham faces his first challenge when the severe famine swept through the land. And the cause of the famine isn't mentioned, but a famine was very serious. One could only survive so long without proper sustenance. And Abraham made a decision to travel with his company another 225 miles to Egypt. Near the Nile River, there would be food, there would be water in order that they could survive. And this seems like a very practical decision, a natural decision. I mean, it seems like the right decision. I don't believe that Abraham was planning on staying there long, just temporarily, until the famine had passed by. The only problem is we don't find Abraham at this moment seeking the Lord. No altars being built in Negev. No asking God for direction. Instead, he reacts and did what seemed best in the moment. And no doubt there were plenty of reasons to justify his decision. God allowed this season to come into Abraham's life to reveal what was in Abraham's heart and to refine his faith, I believe. Listen, every single person who lives a life of faith will have their faith tested. May not come in the form of a famine, but it may come in the form of a loss of a job or a redirection or this happens or that happens. I don't know what form it's going to come in, but I know that it comes and I've experienced it and am experiencing it presently. My faith is tested on a regular basis. And it's in those moments that my faith becomes stronger because I have to trust in God. And so here's Abraham. What do I do? I'm just going to Egypt. Seems like the right thing to do. You know, the Bible tells us in James chapter 1, verses 2 through 4, it says, my brethren, count it all joy when you fall into various trials, knowing that the testing of your faith, it produces patience. But let patience have its perfect work, that you may be perfect and complete and lacking nothing. Do you count it all joy when you fall into various? Is that your first reaction? Probably, that's not my first reaction, typically. I don't think, wow, this is so great. What a great opportunity for God to be glorified. Bring it on. That's not my first response, typically. My first response is, why? And how do I get out of this quickly? You know, I start thinking, and wow, I need to do this. And I start going. And yet God is using this testing of my faith and yours to produce something in us, patience, maturity, so that we can grow and be complete, lacking nothing. It's always humorous to me when people say, oh, don't pray for patience. Listen, friend, God's going to teach it to you whether you ask for it or not. He loves you. He loves you. He's going to grow your faith. I never pray for patience. Oh, no. You know what I mean? When you do that, you're going to get trials. You're getting them anyway. Like, just deal with it. It's happened. It's part of the life. Don't worry about it. It just happens. God's going to get you through, and you're going to be complete, lacking nothing.
1: 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And we'll continue our trek through the Old Testament with another stop in Genesis next time on A Daily Walk with Pastor John Randall. 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
3: Russia is growing increasingly reckless as it continues its terrible war against Ukraine. The strikes yesterday on trains in Ukraine close to NATO's territory, again, I believe, show Putin's desperation and also his desire to sow fear and terror.
4: That was NATO Secretary General Mark Rutte earlier today addressing the latest developments in the Russia-Ukraine war. Welcome to this Monday, September 14th edition of Washington Watch. I'm your host, Tony Perkins. Thanks for tuning in. Well, coming up, the conflict in Yemen is escalating. Iran-backed Houthi rebels have captured the Red Sea port of Mocha and gained ground near a critical shipping route. Is Iran using the Houthis to expand the conflict? North Carolina Congressman Pat Harrigan, a member of the House Armed Services Committee, joins us. Now, the House is back in session for its final scheduled voting week before the November elections. House Majority Whip Tom Emmer joins us to break down the legislative agenda. And finally, Texas Congressman Michael McCaul, Chairman Emeritus of the House Foreign Affairs Committee, joins us for a closer look at the Russia and Iran sanctions legislation he is leading in the House and why he believes Congress needs to act now. All of that and more straight ahead. Well, Congress is back in town with a full agenda for the week. Joining us now is Washington Stand reporter Casey Harper. Casey, good to see you.
5: Good to see you, Tony. Welcome back.
4: Well, it's good to be back. I appreciate you and Jody Heiss filling in for me while I was out.
5: Absolutely. We had fun. It was a good time.
4: I know. I watched at a distance. You did a good job. It's always good to see you on the air.
5: Thank you.
4: All right, let's talk about what's happening today.
5: Well, in Congress, first off, we'll start with the House Committee on Rules. Got a lot

0: power there. They're set to discuss those Russian sanctions as well as fraud prevention and oversight. In fact, earlier today, actually, Vice President J.D. Vance, he held a press conference and he announced this new anti-fraud effort. Not the first time, but a continuation. He called this one the most zealous in the administration. It's really a crackdown on individuals suspected of that pandemic-era small business program fraud, which was so rampant. Here's a clip of what he had to say.
1: We are going to suspend 870,000 people permanently, people who defrauded the government over the last couple of years, the last couple of decades. We're going to make it impossible for them to get loans from the federal government. If you tried to steal money from the American taxpayer, if you took funds that ought by right have gone to American small businesses or American workers, not only are we going to cut you off, but we're going to prosecute you.
0: That's getting a lot of attention on the Hill this week. Now, another topic worth noting is artificial intelligence. I don't expect movement this week, but it's worth noting because it's a topic lawmakers are talking more and more about, and it's really an unsolved problem. For example, concern about the potential harms and dangers of AI, which we hear so much about, really grew last week with an Anthropic employee, a researcher, said that he resigned in protest because the people he was working with believed that AI could kill humanity by the end of the decade. Now, as I said, Democrats in particular are talking about this earlier today. Here's what Senate Minority Leader Chuck Schumer had to say.
2: Today, I am calling for an all-senators classified briefing with top administration officials to address the dangers of unchecked AI development and hold the administration accountable for its lack of action to protect the American people.
0: Earlier today, Vice President J.D. Vance weighed in on this topic as well. He says that he wants consensus between Congress and AI, but given that, he says it's important that in this race globally for AI, it's important that the U.S. remains in first place, Tony.
3: You know, this is something, Casey, that needs a lot of prayer and biblical, biblical truth applied to it, because it's a very complex issue, but one that I believe there's a lot of danger. We've already seen that. All right, let's shift to the midterm elections. A new poll looks at what's motivating voters who plan to support Democratic and Republican candidates this November. What did the poll find?
0: Yeah, it may not be what you'd expect. Now, this new CBS News YouGov poll, it shows what's motivating Democratic voters. And what's motivating them is opposition to President Trump. The poll showed opposition to the president motivated them more than the policies of the Democratic Party, even though President Trump's on the ballot. Now, let's get into the numbers. 54% of Democratic voters said that their primary goal is to vote for Democrats to block the Republican agenda, while only 46% said they'll vote to help actually get Democratic policies passed. So less than half of Democratic voters actually are prioritizing the policies of their own party. Now, on the other hand, over half, 57% of Republican voters are focused on helping the Republicans get their agenda passed. Now, according to the poll, President Trump's job approval rating is about 39%, with 61% disapproving, Tony.
3: Those numbers don't look so good.
0: No.
3: All right. Let's talk about the Middle East, where the fighting in Yemen has intensified. What are the latest developments there?
0: Well, as was mentioned, the Iran-backed Houthi forces advanced in western Yemen. They've had a major offensive along the Red Sea that's been pretty successful. Now, footage released by the Houthi military shows some pretty shocking images of this, and also the response from Saudi Arabian airstrikes. Now, they reportedly captured military vehicles and fighters operating in this recently seized territory as the fighting continues. And the latest fighting really marks the most significant escalation in Yemen in years. The Houthis have taken control of several towns and strategic locations along the country's western coast, including the important location of Param Island, which is really at the entrance to the Bab al-Mandeb Strait, which is a key global shipping route comparable to the Strait of Hormuz. But the renewed conflict is coming as the Houthis say it's stepped up their attacks on Saudi Arabia. They're firing on targets in Saudi Arabia as Saudi Arabia returns fire with their own airstrikes, Tony. So it's heating up.
3: Yeah, it doesn't look like it's winding down.
0: No.
3: All right, Casey, thanks for the update. As always, good to see you. All right, let's continue the discussion on the latest developments in the Middle East. Joining us now is Congressman Pat Harrigan, a decorated combat veteran and former Green Beret who serves on the House Armed Services Committee. He represents North Carolina's 10th congressional district. Congressman Harrigan, welcome back to Washington Watch. Good to see you.
4: Tony, always good to be with you. Great to see you, too.
3: Let's talk a little bit about the Houthis. Now, this is, you know, they're

0: They're a proxy for Iran. They've captured territory along Yemen's western coast, some key spots. In fact, they're controlling the gateway to the Red Sea. What do those gains mean for regional security and the prospects for resolving this conflict with Iran?
1: Well, I think it definitely means that the conflict is heating up and not cooling down. I think that we all understand the Houthis are dangerous, but we need to understand what Iran actually gets out of this. Every new front forces the United States to divide its attention and its resources, while Tehran gets to impose costs through somebody else. So I don't think we can fall into the trap of treating every Iranian proxy as a new American war. So our goal needs to be to deny Iran that leverage, keep the Red Sea open, and make sure that the conflict gets smaller, not larger. That is not happening right now.
0: So is the way forward then to basically these proxies, although the Houthis have proved pretty resilient, squashing them? Or is it ripping the Band-Aid off Iran and just, you know, doing what's necessary to resolve the issue?
1: You know, something in between, right? I mean, you have our ally in the region, Saudi Arabia. They've purchased a ton of military hardware. They have an increasing amount of capability. They're still incredibly reliant on the United States, but continue to lean on the Saudis and other regional actors who are more immediately impacted by this to solve this problem. I mean, look, we're talking about a bunch of ragtag folks with AK-47s that are dancing around in the streets. This shouldn't even be a problem at this juncture if not for how thinly the United States is already spread through the region. We need to, in my opinion, not take the bait. And we need to look at the totality of the leverage that we have in the region to try to put this back in the box.
0: Now, the president said today, President Trump said that the United States is open to the possibility of engaging with Iran on a deal. You know, we've heard that. We've been back and forth on a diplomatic resolution only to give them time to kind of regroup. It does not appear that the regime in Iran wants a resolution to this diplomatically or any other way. Essentially, it appears they're going to have to be driven out.
1: No, there is certainly no indication that Iran wants a deal, despite the United States wanting a deal. I will say, however, that the extreme sanctions and kind of economic constriction that President Trump has instilled in the region over the last 6 weeks or so, there are some that could take the Houthis being very active on the Red Sea front as a type of agitation that the economic strangulation is having an effect on Tehran. And they're trying to change the paradigm a little bit to make things a little bit easier for themselves. I think it's still a little too early to tell whether that economic strangulation that the United States has been pressing on Iran is going to be successful long term, and specifically, if it is successful, how that is going to translate into the United States achieving its strategic interests. I don't think that the administration has clearly made that case at this juncture.
0: You know, I think it's a really good observation that what the activity by the Houthis could in fact be exactly that. The sanctions, the economic stranglehold is working, and so they're lashing out using whatever means possible. But that would also suggest that we not do what has happened in the past, where it brings them to a point, oh yeah, let's talk about it, only to let the pressure off and then have to redo it again, you know, 4, 5, 6 weeks later.
1: That would be a tremendous mistake and one that's not worth repeating from the original 14-point MOU. And one of the hesitations that I have with this new economic strangulation tactic that the administration is pushing now is that the fact that we did abandon it back in June of this year after pursuing similar tactics for quite some time, I think in excess of over 8 weeks. And so that to me sheds maybe some sort of question or concern as to the long-term viability of the economic sanctions that we're imposing, costs that we're imposing on the Iranian regime. But it does seem like we've doubled down, changed a few things this time. Whether or not that will be successful or not, I sure hope it is. My constituents definitely do, because they definitely do not like $6.20 diesel at the pumps.
0: Well, speaking of that, Congressman Harrigan, I got a little over a minute left. So I'm going to be talking with Chairman Mike McCaul a little bit later about the Russia sanctions bill that also affects Iran as well. Do you think that has a good chance of passing this week?
1: I think that it will pass despite Democratic opposition. You know, their arguments just are falling absolutely flat. It's just it's so frustrating. It doesn't seem like anything that they're doing makes sense right now. I do think it will ultimately pass. Again, sanctions are sanctions, right? We're talking about just sanctions. It's not that difficult to put these into place. It's also relatively indeterminable how effective they will be.
0: Right. Congressman Pat Harrigan, always great to hear your insights. We appreciate you joining us.
1: Hey, thanks for having me, Tony.
0: All right. And folks, I think this situation, I mean, is continuing to unfold. It's been going on and on and on. It's supposed to have been over. It's not. I would encourage you to join us in praying for a resolution to this quickly. Pray for our military. Pray for Israel, the people of Iran, and for our leaders. And to get our prayer points, text Iran to 67742. That's Iran to 67742. All right, coming up, House Majority Whip Tom Emmer joins me, so don't go away.
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4: I would encourage all people to take it. I almost wish I would have took it earlier, that I could have taught my kids this.
7: I wish I had known these things when we were homeschooling, because I think children and my adults now would just greatly be influenced by that information.
8: So I'm an attorney, and for me, it gives me some direct practical knowledge of what I can do to try to impact my legal community, to make better legislation, to try to encourage legislators to make choices that have a biblical worldview, which is what we really want.
9: Any pastor would benefit from taking this course, because we are dual citizens, right? We are citizens of the kingdom of God, but we're also citizens of this great land, and that comes with responsibility.
5: Even as someone who has been involved in these types of issues for a while, you're learning little bits and pieces of new stuff all the time. But it's also approachable enough that newer people, younger people, high school, college students, they can really glean something from this. So I would encourage everybody to take this course, whether it's the videos, whether it's doing it in person. Bring your Bible study group through it, bring your homeschool group through it, and equip yourself for these challenging days ahead.
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0: Welcome back to Washington Watch. Thanks for tuning in. Just a reminder, our Pray Vote Stand Summit is just 10 days away. It takes place September the 24th through the 26th at Cornerstone Chapel in Leesburg, Virginia. That's just outside of Washington. So I invite you to join us. For details and to register,

0: $9 billion in suspected pandemic-era relief fraud. Now, how do you respond to that?
1: Well, it's about time. I mean, I'm very grateful for Donald J. Trump and for our great vice president and everybody else that's involved in that cabinet. They are going after the waste, fraud, and abuse like we've never seen. I come from the great state of Minnesota. We got about 5.7 million people compared to California's 30 or 40 million. And you know what? We punch above our weight when it comes to fraud. So when he says they're suspending this wild number of people and it's 39 million, that's just the tip of the iceberg. That's what should scare people. In Minnesota, we've had housing fraud related to Medicaid benefits, Medicare fraud. We have a learning Learning Center fraud. We have their daycares, actually. And I mean, the list goes on and on and on. And this has been allowed to happen over years. In Minnesota, 7.5.
0: You know, this we could get into a long discussion about this, because oftentimes when the government gets into areas it shouldn't be into, it's just ripe for fraud. And that's what we saw with these cash payments from the pandemic. But I want to, we don't have much time, so I want to get to the House's agenda for the week, because you've got a very aggressive week ahead of you. One of the top issues is the issue of the Russia sanctions, the bill named for the late Senator Lindsey Graham. Tell us what the prospects are for that bill.
1: Well, I think they're pretty good. We feel very bullish on it. You and I were discussing a little bit before I came on the fact that we have our whip meeting tonight. Monday night is fly-in night. We'll have votes tonight, but we also have members here, which you can talk to members over the phone, you can text, you can email. But as you know, talking to someone face-to-face and having these conversations is actually the best way to do it, so you know right where everybody is. Right now, the White House has weighed in. They want this done with our members just in the initial temperature check. I think the prospects are excellent. It's going to go on a procedural process called a rule. The rule, because we're not going to get all Democrats to support it. We might get 30, a little bit more, that will cross over to support this bill. So we can't do it by suspension, which would take 2/3 of the House. We're going to have Republicans pass a rule through the chair, for the Speaker's Rules Committee, pass the rule, then we can pass the bill. I feel good about it right now.
0: Good. We'll be watching that. In fact, we're going to talk to former chairman of the Foreign Affairs Committee, Mike McCall, here in just a little bit. I want to talk about artificial intelligence, AI. That was a hot topic of discussion over the weekend with some of the top executives of America's most powerful AI companies saying their industry needs to slow down, that they need regulation. That's a little bit unusual when an industry is asking the government to step in.
1: Yeah, well, it's not just unusual. It should be very suspicious for people like me. You're asking the government to step in. Why? Because you say it's dangerous to us, a thing that you've been working on now for years, that our competitors and our adversaries are all working on. Is it really that the government needs to step in and start to regulate this marketplace? Or do you want us to start regulating your competition? I think before I make a decision one way or the other, I think we need a lot more information, because, as you know, this seems to be the soup du jour for the last 2 or 3 weeks.
0: You know, it's interesting you mentioned that, Tom, because I know my time in the state legislature, industries would want licensing, they would want regulation, because it stifles competition. But there are some things we've seen with artificial intelligence that are absent of a ethical, moral foundation, it could be very dangerous.
1: Well, I'm not going to say that I don't agree with that, because I do. But the idea, I think the picture that's being painted is that artificial intelligence will just take off without any involvement of mankind. I think the regulation is on the actual people, right? And I think when we talk about developing the platforms, we should absolutely be developing the platforms. And then if you want to talk about having parameters, why doesn't the industry, rather than start screaming that the end of the world is near. Think of these things. Think of the things that this is going to solve.

0: This could be a cure for cancer. This could be a cure for diabetes. This could be more precision surgeries that don't destroy the human body and allow for quicker rehabilitation. There are so many great things on the horizon. You do not want to throw a wet blanket on it. If you do have medical ethical issues, other issues, moral issues, those should be addressed again as they come up. And if the industry sees that, that's not what I'm hearing. What I'm hearing is this is the most wild sci-fi movie we've ever watched, where the end of the world is imminent because of AI. I don't agree with that at this point. I haven't seen that.
1: 40 seconds left, Whip Emmer. Do you anticipate Congress holding hearings or looking at this issue at all?
0: Oh, absolutely. Absolutely. Just the same way we've been doing it on, for instance, digital assets, right? The 21st century is the century that we are going to have all of this virtual reality, all of these different things, the technologies that have been developed over the last 50, 60 years, they're really starting to blossom. The opportunity is great, but the risk is also there. So yeah, as long as you have both, you better be doing your job as the elected body that you're supposed to be doing.
1: Congressman Tom Emmer, always great to see you. Thanks for joining us. Coming up next, Louisiana Attorney General Liz Merle. So don't go away.
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1: 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A ruling from the Fifth Circuit Court of Appeals is expected in the coming months for Louisiana's abortion drug case against the U.S. Food and Drug Administration, the FDA. Last week, a three-judge panel heard oral arguments over the Biden's FDA removal of the in-person dispensing requirement for mifepristone, which paved the way for out-of-state abortionists to traffic the drug into states with pro-life laws, just simply sending it through the mail. That policy remains in place. I spoke with the Attorney General of Louisiana, Liz Merle, about the case during my weekend program this week on Capitol Hill. And here is part of that conversation. So Louisiana, obviously we have the state has laws protecting the unborn and their mothers, which would prohibit these drugs from being mailed in from outside the state. That's one issue. But there is a tangible cost to Louisiana taxpayers. You have estimated approximately 1,000 abortions a month are being performed as a result of mifepristone being mailed into the state. There's complications associated with that. Those women show up into emergency rooms across the state. The state of Louisiana often has to pick up the tab.
9: Well, that's right. And that 1,000 abortions number comes from abortion industry statistics. So those aren't our numbers that we're making up. Those are their numbers that they've provided in briefs and other documents that are estimating how many abortions, illegal abortions, are being are occurring in Louisiana due to the influx of these pills. And it's very dangerous. There are a lot of contraindications for the use of this medication, and that was tracked and carefully managed under the prior REMS protocols that required in-person dispensing so that a doctor could have a discussion with a woman about what her particular situation was and to determine whether these pills were appropriate for her under any circumstances, even if it was not abortion-related. So, you know, I think that it is very critical that we get back to actual medical oversight with the use of these pills and respect for our laws. So In Louisiana, there should be respect for our laws, and we should have the ability to enforce our laws. And I don't think it's appropriate for the federal government to be partnering basically with the pill manufacturers in promoting their profit margins and these illegal pill operations in facilitating their delivery by mail, when in fact it is against the federal law to even send them by mail.
1: So going back to the arguments or the questioning, line of questioning from the three-judge panel, standing, the issue of standing. If Louisiana doesn't have standing to protect its laws and protect its citizens, who would have standing then to challenge this federal policy?
9: You know, obviously, we think we do have standing, and we gave numerous examples of why, including the cost that we are bearing in the Medicaid program of dealing with women who show up in the emergency room and need care after taking these pills illegally. We have a baby in a NICU unit in Lafayette right now who is prematurely delivered after the girl's father basically put these pills in her food without her knowledge and induced early labor. You know, I mean, we see these situations arising all the time now, and we can show a direct correlation to the Biden administration's policy because it is facilitating the flood of these pills into our state. And then the SHIELD laws in some other states are, you know, contributing to our inability to hold people accountable and through other means. So It's a complicated problem, and I think the federal government should be working with us to prevent this problem from occurring because it is unsafe for women.
1: Are you requesting relief limited to the state of Louisiana, or would the remedy apply nationwide?
9: Well, the vacature of the rule would have a nationwide impact, but we would be satisfied if an injunction was put in place for Louisiana alone. I mean, I'll take whatever I can get to protect women and children in Louisiana. I would certainly, you know, think, and I do, you know, believe that the rules should be vacated and the former rules of in-person dispensing should be put back in place.
1: Now, the FDA has argued, well, we've got a study, we're reviewing this right now, and we're going to come up with, you know, some recommendations. Is a administrative relief, is that possible? Could you see the administration taking the action before the court resolves this?
9: I think it's possible. I mean, they've been talking about it now for 2 years, and I just haven't seen action. So I would like to see action. I think that it is an emergency situation. The health and safety of women is at stake, and I think they should act immediately. During the CMS, you know, wars over vaccine mandates around COVID, CMS acted very, very quickly to adopt emergency rules. The FDA could act very swiftly if it wanted to. So I do find it frustrating that the administration hasn't moved more quickly I think they can if they want to. And this continuing claim that we're reviewing a report or we're conducting a study, I mean, I just haven't seen any evidence of the actual study or the review.
1: That was my conversation with Louisiana Attorney General Liz Murrell during my weekend program This Week on Capitol Hill. You can find out more about that interview. Go to the Stand Firm app, download the Stand Firm app. You can watch the entire segment of that interview. All right, coming up, Texas Congressman Michael McCaul, Chairman Emeritus of the House Foreign Affairs Committee, joins us to discuss the situation in Ukraine. Stay tuned. We'll be right back.
10: One nation under God, America's undeniable foundation of faith.
11: The United States Capitol, an iconic symbol of the American Republic. But few know that this building at the heart of our nation's government was once something more, the largest church building in America. Since its inception, and for decades following, several rooms throughout the Capitol, including the House and Senate chambers, were used to host church services weekly. These services were filled with individuals from all levels of government. The attendance was so pervasive that often it was standing room only. Quote, going to the Capitol on Sundays was then one of the most common things in Washington, Margaret Bayard Smith. This practice was not merely accepted, but encouraged. Quote, I consider it as one of my public duties as a representative of the people to give my attendance every Sunday morning when divine service is performed in the hall. President John Quincy Adams. Housing worship at the center of our Capitol was a living representation of the role that biblical principles played as a cornerstone of our nation's foundation of faith.
12: Have you noticed the upsurge in gambling ads? How could you not? The ads are big, bold, shiny. They virtually glitter with gold. Well, fool's gold. Because as they say, the house always wins. But some lessons are easily forgotten, and nowhere is this more evident than the rise of the sports betting industry. Since 1992, 39 states and Washington, D.C. have legalized sports betting, and as a result, more than $600 billion has been wagered on sports since 2018. Now, Christians should be instinctively concerned about the latest growth in gambling. For one, gambling profits are often losses for those least able to afford them, causing unnecessary friction within families. Secondly, it's inherently exploitative. The gambling industry necessarily harms one person to benefit another. Gambling offers me the chance to gain at your expense. For me to win, you must lose. But even if I win, I lose the dignity and satisfaction of earning what I have. By greenlighting gambling, cities and states across our nation take the short-term gain of a little extra revenue for the long-term loss of strong communities. States think they're winning when in the long run, really, they are losing. Remember, the house always wins. Follow Family Research Council's news outlet, The Washington Stand, for more stories that speak out against policies undercutting strong families and strong communities. Because the only house that truly wins is a house built on a solid rock, God Himself.
1: All right, welcome back to Washington Watch. It is good to be back behind the microphone after being out for a little over a month, as I've been, as I mentioned earlier, working on a book and doing some travels. One of the places I went to, Ukraine. We're going to talk about that in just a moment. All right, the Prevost Stand Summit, let me remind you one more time, just 10 days away. It takes place September the 24th through the 26th, Cornerstone Chapel, right outside of Washington, D.C. in Leesburg, Virginia. This is a great opportunity. We're going to be covering a number of topics, and in fact, the topic we're going to be talking about here in just a moment. So to find out more, text SUMMIT to 67742. That's SUMMIT to 67742. We're going to talk about socialism, Sharia law. We're going to talk about how to engage the next generation. We're going to talk about artificial intelligence. We're going to talk about the sanctity of human life and where that stands. Again, text SUMMIT to 67742. To join us. Our word for today comes from Proverbs chapter 24, verse 10. If you faint in the day of adversity, your strength is small. The time to build up spiritual strength is before the testing comes. So how do you prepare for the day of adversity? You act, A-C-T, First, acknowledge the Lord. We cannot stand in our own strength. Proverbs 3 tells us to trust in the Lord with all our heart and acknowledge Him in all our ways. Our confidence must rest in His power, not our ability. Second, we have to create a plan. A plan provides focus and helps reduce anxiety. Seek wisdom from God's Word and wise counsel from those who walk with Him. Identify your next faithful step that you can take. And then third is we have to act. Take action. Seek the Lord, make a plan, then move forward. When Israel stood before the Red Sea, God told Moses, "Tell the children of Israel to move." Faith calls us to trust God enough to obey Him. We do not have to know every detail of what lies ahead to take the next step, but He's made clear. Acknowledge the Lord, create a plan, take action. Prepare today to stand firm tomorrow. To find out more about our journey through the Bible, text Bible to 67742. That's Bible to 67742. All right, as we've mentioned, this week is the House's last week before Election Day. And as the whip, the Republican Majority Whip, Tom Emmer, was talking about earlier in the program, top of the agenda, the Lindsey Graham Sanctioning Russia and Iran Act of 2026. The bill is named for the late Senator Lindsey Graham, which, if adopted, would increase economic pressure on both Russia and Iran. Joining us now to talk about this is the lead sponsor, actually is the sponsor of the House version, the companion bill, as that is Congressman Michael McCaul. Congressman McCaul is chairman emeritus of the House Foreign Affairs Committee, and he represents the 10th Congressional District of Texas. Chairman McCaul, welcome back to Washington Watch. Thanks for joining us.
13: Thanks, Tony. Thanks for having me again.
1: All right, before we go into the specifics of this bill, I know you were in Ukraine in July. You were there just a couple weeks before I was there. A lot has happened. In fact, last night, more attacks from Russia on Ukraine. Your assessment of where things stand between Ukraine and Russia?
13: Well, I traveled unofficially because I wanted to go to the front lines and observe the drone warfare taking place to the air assault brigades on the Ukrainian side, attacking Russians in the occupied territories. Quite fascinating just from a drone technology standpoint, the extent to which they have advanced over the last several years since I passed the last supplemental bill. Spent several nights in Kyiv. I know you were there as well. Every night we received ballistic missile mortar shells that came in. It would shake the windows. They were targeting not just military, but also civilians and civilian infrastructure there. And lastly, I visited the children. As you know, 20,000 reportedly, I think it's probably 100 children have been abducted by Russia, indoctrinated in Russia against their own country. Some of these children actually sent to the front lines to fight against their own country. That was one of the saddest things that I witnessed as I visited children that had just returned who have been indoctrinated by the Russians, and then some who were sort of in the middle phase, and then the other phase of children were those who have recovered from the brainwashing that took place by the Russian Federation. If there's ever a moral outcry in this world, and ever, when I've been at, when I debate the rules vote tonight for the bill to go to the floor, that this is a moral crisis that requires moral courage, and I think we as Christians need to live the message of Christ. And this certainly, I think, falls in line with that.
1: I would definitely agree. And we're not talking about putting United States military there. We're talking about economic pressure being put on Russia. And this is a great opportunity to do this. When Senator Graham, when Lindsey launched this bill, he was on the program talking about it because of that very issue that you just brought up, the children and what they're doing in the occupied areas when it comes to the churches. They're closing down the churches, except the Russian Orthodox Church. They're exiling the pastors, and they're turning the churches into police stations and military outposts. And this is a form of you know, as they're indoctrinating these children, it's a form of cultural genocide that they're engaged in. And America needs to speak very clearly about that. But we're not the only ones that recognize this. And, Mr. Chairman, I'm grateful for you sharing your experiences of being there. But just today, the NATO secretary, Mark Rutte, had this to say about what's happening at present.
14: Russia is growing increasingly reckless. As it continues its terrible war against Ukraine. The strikes yesterday on trains in Ukraine close to NATO's territory, again, I believe, show Putin's desperation and also his desire to sow fear and terror.
1: I mean, you were probably on that same train route. I know I was traveling from Kyiv to Warsaw. This is intensifying. It's not slowing down. What would the Lindsey O'Graham sanctions bill do? How would it work, and why is it needed?
13: Well, it's necessary because even though Ukraine has advanced in their drone technologies, we are no longer providing military support or economic. This would impact Russia's economy directly, and its ability to continue prosecuting this war. Unjust and I think criminal war against Ukraine. As you mentioned, the Russian Orthodox Church is an arm of Putin, and they have gone after the Ukrainian Orthodox Church. I've talked to many of the ministers and the pastors. So, you know, I had that same experience you did, but this actually targets Putin himself, his leadership, and it also the top five importers of Russian energy. Are not only the sanctions, which right now they're not, 100% tariff is put on these nations for importing Russian energy, the top five and top five evaders, and including these unmarked ships that they call ghost fleets, where they don't have the Russian flag, but they're sending out Russian energy. So this would really bleed up their economic supply, if you will, to fund this war crime that is taking place. So, you know, Lindsey was right. And I worked with him the last year on this bill. And there were many times I would say, gosh, you know, when are we going to be ready for this? And, you know, that last trip he had to Kyiv, and I was in Kyiv at the same time on an unofficial trip. He said, you know, I'm optimistic. I'm optimistic that we can finally bring this war to an end and have peace. This sanctions bill is not for war, but rather for peace. There is absolutely no way Mr. Putin is going to come to the negotiating table unless more pressure is put on him. And we have seen that time and time again. He will not even agree to a ceasefire to negotiate. Even taking that first step, Mr. Zelensky, who I've met with many times, is ready for a ceasefire, is ready to negotiate, and is ready for peace. I think this bill, rightly named, you know, I talked to the Graham team after his passing, should be named after him. It was, I think, when he was really my mentor, my friend, one of his top priorities was ending this war. This unjust war of invasion against Ukraine. I'll never forget, Tony, the first time I went to Ukraine after the invasion, it was just days after, mothers and children leaving Ukraine, entering into Poland. And the Polish people told me, this reminds me of 1939 when the Nazis invaded Poland. Mothers and children fleeing out of their country, leaving their husbands and fathers to fight this war. It is a moral outcry. This bill will go a long ways to getting Putin to the negotiating table. And I think at that point, the president would have a stronger hand, if you will, to negotiate that peace.
1: I want to unpack a couple of things that you mentioned, Chairman McCaul. First off, the United States is not providing military support for Ukraine right now. They are asking to be sold Patriot missiles. They would like to have those to defend against those ballistic missiles that you talked about that came in. And the air raid sirens are going on each night that I was there as well. But so they're not asking for handouts. This is something that is totally economic. It's putting the pressure on Russia and the countries that are buying the oil. It's a secondary sanction. So the countries that are buying the oil from Russia, fueling their war machine. So why would we not support this?

0: They won't cost the American taxpayer a dime. It will impact also, Tony, it's important to point out, it'll impact China very heavily, especially right before President Xi's meeting with President Trump later this month. It will impact Iran. Also, this bill is a reauthorization of the Iranian sanctions, and this will hurt.
1: Let me stop you so to explain it, because China is buying this oil from Russia at a reduced price, and so it's fueling one of our biggest adversaries in Asia.
0: And they will be, because they are in the top five importers of Russian energy, they will face very severe tariffs as a result of that. So it will impact China. It will impact, Russia and China are supporting Iran in this current conflict we're in. So it will impact their ability to prosecute that conflict, as well. So
1: what about
0: we
1: India?
0: We are providing intelligence.
1: It'll affect India as well, will it not?
0: India is one of the top producers. If they can wean themselves off, they will be taken off the list. But the whole goal here is to stop fueling the machine, as you put it.
1: I want to point something out, though. But those who are buying the oil from Russia at a reduced price are most of those countries. They have horrible human rights records, especially when it comes to religious freedom. India's horrible on that. China's horrible on that. So, I mean, it's like birds of a feather flock together. So there's no downside, as I see this, when it comes to putting the pressure to end this conflict in Europe.
0: It will impact Russia, China, Iran, North Korea. These are our major adversaries that I've dealt with over my tenure as chairman of the Foreign Affairs Committee. And again, it won't cost the taxpayer a dime. I think this is something that is necessary. It will help on all fronts. We are providing intelligence capabilities to Ukraine. To your point about the Patriots, very important, because it's the only thing that we have that can intercept these ballistic missiles. The president talked about licensing agreements being made available to Ukraine so they could start to manufacture their own. And I can tell you what I saw with their drone manufacturing is they can build things a lot faster, more efficiently, and cheaper in many cases than we can. And their drone warfare technology is actually more advanced and can be helping us. And in fact, they have helped us in the conflict in the Straits of Hormuz with their Shahed drones in Iran. In any event, I think this bill will adversely impact our enemies and those that persecute not only innocents and children, but also the Christian faith.
1: And I also think it's important to take these types of steps to reassure our allies in Europe that we're not going to back away from our commitments to help. And we have we committed years ago to help Ukraine. And so we have an obligation to follow through on that. As you said, promises made should be promises kept. That's a part of the Christian ethic that governs and guides our nation. By the way, I just want to say this. I want to congratulate you on receiving the Order of Merit from President Zelensky for your unyielding support for Ukraine and for freedom and for the persecuted. And so I congratulate you for that.
0: Well, thank you, Tony. It's been it's a matter of conscience. And, sometimes the politics can change the winds, but you stay grounded, keep your eye on the North Star, keep your eye on what's right, the moral thing, right thing to do, and be on the right side of history. And I think you and I are. And I'm proud to be with you on that.
1: Well, and I have appreciated your leadership, your knowledge and understanding of the foreign policy arena. And in whether the administration, Republican, Democrat, you never changed. Your view has always been, and your articulation of the major issues has remained consistent. So, Mr. Chairman, thanks for joining us today, and we'll be tracking this bill throughout the week.
0: Great. Thanks, Tony. Thanks for having me again, and thanks to all your listeners as well.
1: All right. Chairman Michael McCaul, Chairman Emeritus of the House Foreign Affairs Committee. That vote is probably going to take place on Wednesday. There'll be a rules vote, as was mentioned earlier, this evening, and then there will be a vote on Wednesday. Hopefully it will pass. All right, folks, thanks so much for joining us. Until next time, keep standing.
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2: Well, good afternoon. Welcome to Bridge Bible Talk. We are live in the studio. 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Any question you have on the Christian faith, call us 888-712-7434. 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I want to welcome you online, watching Facebook, YouTube. Post your question. 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That's the number to call in with your Bible questions. As I mentioned yesterday, Pastor Lloyd is out this whole week as he's in Thailand in a ministry trip there. But Pastor Rico is with me today, so welcome back.
3: All right, good to be on the program here today. We got a lot of good questions on our email. We already got people calling in on the lines, so looking forward to getting busy.
2: Absolutely. So we give you 1 hour to call in with those questions. So take the opportunity now to call us, 888-712-7434. That's 888-712-7434. We're going to start off the program with Chris. Chris, you're the first caller on Bridge Bible Talk, New York. How are you?
4: How you doing, guys? God bless you.
2: Thank you.
4: My question is, going back to the book of Daniel, now it's chapter right after chapter 5. Okay, Belshazzar is assassinated and taken out of power, and the Medo-Persians went in and took over. And my question is, Cyrus is the leader of the Medo-Persians, from what I understand, and I know he's in the he's in the prophecy. 150 years before that, it was prophesied that he was gonna help the Jews go back to rebuild Israel. But anyway, my question is that it talks about Darius. Is Darius a title for Cyrus, or are these two guys one and the same, or is Darius a sub king of Cyrus?
2: So Belshazzar and Darius were different kings. One was the Medes, right? And it comes to they were supreme, right?
3: Yeah, it's a proper title. So I think what gets confused, obviously, is that you have a Darius king, but Darius is actually a title for a king. So it's a title, not the name.
4: So Cyrus is Darius. Cyrus is Darius.
2: He's called Darius the Mede.
4: Darius the Mede, right. Is that Cyrus?
2: Cyrus was different. You're confusing the kings. So you have Nebuchadnezzar, you have Belshazzar, then you have the rest that you're talking about. Those had power, right? I mean, if I'm understanding the question, is that what you're asking?
4: No, I'm asking, after they killed Belshazzar, they assassinated
2: Belshazzar.
4: They executed Belshazzar.
2: Okay.
4: And anyway, to make a long story short, now this is during the chapter where King Darius, the Mede, is tricked and Daniel gets thrown to the lions.
2: Right,
4: but
2: chapter 6.
4: I want to know, is that Cyrus, or is it another guy, or is Darius and Cyrus in this story two different people?
3: Yeah, so you got three things going on here. So Darius the Mede is a ruler governor under Cyrus. Mm-hmm. So Cyrus conquers Babylon, and then he gives the administration to Darius. So that would fit in. You said it's Daniel 5.
2: Yeah.
3: So Daniel 5.

0: Let me just see here. 531, mm-hmm. he receives the kingdom, and then Daniel 6 is portraying him appointing people underneath him. So right. Darius the Mede is another name or throne name for like an official.
1: Mm-hmm.
0: So that's not his name. It would have been associated with like a title.
1: Right.
0: So Darius the Mede. So the view would be Darius the Mede could be is Cyrus under another like title designation.
2: One and the same is what you're saying.
0: Yeah, I mean it's like a debated. There's multiple views on how this would fit in with what you're saying. So it really depends on which angle you think is best explains it. So yeah, you have Cyrus as like the top. He's the king of the kings.
1: Mm-hmm.
0: He would be the top emperor. And then you have Darius the Mede, who ruled over Babylon. And then he would have been the one that was the, you know, Medo-Persian administrator. And then you had Daniel, who was a high official under Darius.
1: Right.
0: I would probably take that view.
1: All right.
2: Okay. Thank you, sir.
1: All right. You're welcome. Yeah, that's, fascinating history there, you know, with some of these kings there in the Old Testament. I think chapter 6 is when Daniel was thrown into the lion's den, right?
0: Yeah. I think, so to kind of pull that into relevant, you know, when you're reading and you may come across something like this, where stuff like that becomes important to understand is because a lot of times people will poke at the Old Testament's history
1: mm-hmm.
0: and say, well, this king doesn't line up or mm-hmm. this administrator doesn't really fit in with this. And so historically we know this, this, and this, but we have to be able to understand that there are terms and there are things yeah. where, you know, the Bible lays it out in a particular way. And, you know, knowing that a title like Darius the Mede is not, you know what I mean? Because mm-hmm. then people will try to say, well, that's a person. It doesn't line right. up with historic accounts and on and on.
1: Right. All right, Chris, thanks again for your question. 888-712-7434. That's a number to call in with your Bible questions. 888-712-7434. That's 888-712-7434. We're going to go to John in New Jersey. John, thanks for holding. What's your question?
3: Okay. In Revelation 20:11-15, final judgment, mm-hmm. the dead are judged only after Christ's return. The stories about near-death experiences where humans seem to go to heaven right after death, real or false?
1: What Revelation 12, what was it?
3: Revelation 20:11-15.
1: 20. Okay, Revelation 20. And your question is about near-death experiences, if they're real based on that chapter?
3: Yeah.
1: All right.
0: I mean, I'm always skeptical of things like this, to be honest. People absolutely could have near-death experiences that shake them to the core, or you know, they see things, or you know, whatever the case may be on it. I definitely don't think that you can hammer it down mm-hmm. and say that, you know, God showed them something. I also don't want to completely rule it out, but a lot of these things where it's like, you know, this person, I've been to heaven and this is what right. it looks like, you know, a lot of times you kind of lose me right there. Because they'll give descriptions that aren't what you would think, or they're not biblical. Yeah. And to your point, John, we see when it comes to judgment and things like that, that there is an appointed time. And so it's not like they were previewed their debt. Like, you know, I don't know. It just, the stories to me, I kind of go south on them. It's hard to believe it. People get shook by it, and some people will get saved.
1: Mm-hmm.
0: So whether it's, you know, and I guess it's the same kind of point in much different regard, though. You have a lot of people who have a dream. It'll really shake them to their core, and then they come to Christ. Mm-hmm. So I don't want to sit here and be like, oh, you know, this is just terrible stuff.
1: Yeah.
0: If they've really got saved out of it, I mean, great. I'm you know, hopefully maybe that really was an experience, or they just had a lot of pizza before bed. I mean, you know, it's hard to tell. You don't know. What do you think? I mean, I'm sure you've heard people.
1: They're books, and like you said, some of the books that are written from these experiences, and it's such objective experiences. There's nothing objective
0: right.
1: about it. It's what we have in Scripture is enough for us to know about hell and heaven. That's what God gave us. Anything beyond that, we have to really take it with a grain of salt, because we don't, nobody's been there. You know, you have Paul the Apostle who was taken up in the third heaven. When he came back down, he was told not to say anything. He was forbidden to talk about it. And so for people today to just say, well, I went into heaven, I came back, this is what God showed me, I went to hell, this is what I saw. Those, for me, it's all subjective. I'll listen, but I'm not going to run with it and say, well, this is now, let's add this to Scripture that we don't have.
0: Yeah, that's a funny point. They could talk about it, but Paul, he just wasn't allowed to. You know, it's kind of weird.
1: Yeah.
0: I think at the end of the day, one of the things that really gets under my skin about things like this is that when people will emphasize this, it makes other people either searching or already believers be like, how am I ever going to – I mean, some non-believers have said, well, I've never had an experience like that.
1: Mm-hmm.
0: And it's almost like they're waiting for it to be because it's the norm, mm-hmm. or maybe that's the standard in their mind, or that's what's being presented to them. So they need to have some experience in order to get saved. The Scriptures are sufficient.
1: Yeah.
0: I love the parable that's not so much a parable with Lazarus and the rich man.
1: Yeah.
0: And he says, you know, go back. Mm-hmm. Tell my family, and the answer is, if they don't believe Moses and the prophets, in other words, they have the Scriptures.
1: Yeah.
0: They don't believe the Scriptures, there's nothing coming back for. What is there to say?
1: Yeah.
0: So I think it's the same type of thing with this. I don't want to take away – you said it perfect. It's subjective. I'm going to say, you know, you're lying. It's hard
1: right.
0: to step in there.
1: Yeah.
0: But, John, I'm not putting a lot of stock in something like that, especially if someone's giving you details or descriptions mm-hmm. or whatnot.
3: Okay, thank you for your time.
1: All right, you're welcome. 888-712-7434. That's 888-712-7434. Let's go from New Jersey to Virginia. Don, you're on the air. What's your question?
2: Well, my question is, from the Gospels, I can't find exactly where it's at, but the writer's talking about Jesus being arrested, and Judas sees that Jesus has been arrested, and he's kind of sorrowful that he did what he did to an innocent man. He goes back, takes the money back to try to correct some of his wrong, and it wasn't accepted. So it says Judas went out, repented, and hung himself, and his guts burst the thunder, I think.
1: Mm-hmm.
2: So it says he repented. Is that a different kind of repent? Mm-hmm. Or is that to repent that I did when I accepted Jesus?
1: Sure.
0: It's a different kind of repent.
1: Mm-hmm.
0: And
1: remorse.
0: Yes. So this is in the original language. It's two different words. And, you know, without having to get into all that, it's more of a feeling. He felt, you said it, remorse. He felt guilty. He felt regret. And he even says, I think, hold on, it's Matthew 27:4.
1: Yeah, 3. He was remorseful.
0: Yeah, and he says, I have sinned by betraying innocent blood. Mm-hmm. So he was remorseful, and he knew what he did was wrong. That does not equal eternal life.
1: Mm-hmm.
0: That does not mean he put his faith and trust in Jesus Christ. It does not mean any of those things.
1: Yeah.
0: He felt guilty, and he saw that he did something really bad, and then he hung himself.
1: Mm-hmm.
0: He went inward. It was just simply regret. Paul talks about this in 1 Corinthians, where you have a guilt, like a godly guilt
1: mm-hmm.
0: or a godly sorrow versus mm-hmm. a sorrow of like the flesh or a sorrow that doesn't lead unto repentance.
1: Mm-hmm.
0: And in this instance, this is not a sorrow that leads to repentance. It's not a godly sorrow. I've sinned against the Lord. It's, man, I did something bad and maybe I'm going to get charged with murder. It's I'm about to get in trouble. So what do I do?
1: Yeah,
0: it's totally different.
1: Right. Does that help, Don?
2: Well, Judas said, and I'll let you go.
1: Yeah.
2: Judas said when he saw that he was condemned, repented himself, and brought again the 30 pieces of silver to the chief priest.
1: Mm-hmm.
2: So he saw that he was condemned, and he repented himself.
1: Well, again.
2: I don't associate those two things together. He saw that he was condemned, knowing that he was hell-bound, and he repented himself, meaning that he knew what he did was bad.
1: Exactly. There's a lot of people in prison today. They know they're there because they did bad, not because they truly, truly, or if they feel bad about it. They just got caught, and so they have a remorse, right? They're there. But Jesus sealed the deal. John 17:12. Listen to this, Don. Jesus says, "While I was with them in the world, I kept them in your name. Those who you gave me, I have kept. None of them is lost except the son of perdition, that the scriptures might be fulfilled." Judas was lost. Judas never had the opportunity to come back from that. He never repented, never came to a saving faith. And so his title is son of perdition. So that tells you right there, even before he betrayed Jesus, this is what was fulfilled in scripture.
0: I was just going to bring that up. It's like, so if you want, if you go outside of that text, if you're still doubting, you know, if you look at that, and there's enough evidence there, I think, to point to say that's not real. That's not the type of repentance that we've been seeing even in the Gospels, just because of the word that's used there for it. Acts 1:25, that he goes to his, Judas goes to his own place. It's a euphemism. He is in hell. It's just, it's destruction. It's not right. And to your point, the son of perdition. It was over from him. It was written of him before it happened. This is the way that he was going to go. This is what he was going to do. And he is, you know, if you want to actually do a compare and contrast, you see two people that night that do something horrible, and they both repent. Judas repents, but is not godly sorrow. And then Peter repents, and you see that it actually is a godly sorrow. It is true repentance. And just looking at those two there, you know, same type of feeling, quote unquote, totally different repentant.
1: Yeah. All right, Don.
2: Thank you so much. I don't want to keep you too awful long because I know it's other people with questions.
1: No. Jay, listen, our the program here is to answer your question. So, I mean, if you're, you know, if it clears it up, great. If you're still confused, you know,
2: I'm not confused about Judas being burning in hell. I'm not confused about that.
1: Oh, okay.
2: I just didn't understand what the word repent would have been.
1: Right.
2: Had it not been, you know, that. But when you said that Judas was a son of perdition, aren't we all sons of perdition until we accept Christ as our Savior?
0: Not in that way.
2: We're children of Satan.
1: No. Well, I mean, Paul says we're objects of wrath.
0: Yeah.
1: But we're not the son of perdition.
0: No, that's a title.
1: Yeah.
2: Okay.
0: Yeah.
2: Okay.
0: The good thought. You're not wrong.
2: Thank you so much, guys. I appreciate it.
1: Good questions,
0: good,
1: Don.
0: Good call, Don. You're not wrong in that regard. I don't think he's wrong in that regard.
1: No, not at all.
0: But that's a title.
1: It is.
0: For him.
1: And you know, that title is also given to the Antichrist,
0: right.
1: The Second Thessalonians.
0: That's a good one. Yeah.
1: The man of sin, the son of perdition. Mm. So it's like, and we never see that in Scripture, correct me if I'm wrong here, where a non-believer is called a son of perdition. You know, they're sons of disobedience, right?
0: Sure.
1: Things like that.
0: Yeah. That's a thing for Judas and the Antichrist. That's a good call out there, too.
1: All right, Don, good question. This is Bridge Bible Talk. Robert Baltadano, Pastor Rico Basso here to answer your Bible questions. Give us a call at 888-712-7434. That's 888-712-7434, 888-712-7434. Let's go to Idaho. Talk to Andrea.
4: The Bible says that Jesus says, "Ask and you, it will be given." But somewhere else it says that you should ask as many times and the Lord will get weary of and grant your answer.

0: You have to ask who's the audience, what is the message that's being portrayed, was there something before, something after? And if you look, you know, I think if I remember right, it's talking about persistence and talking about prayer and talking about things like that. And so, and God being faithful. And when you enter into the parable, the idea is that persistent prayer definitely does not weary God. I would actually venture to say that it brings great joy to God's heart to see that you are persistent, because he knows.
1: The program was over. Are we done?
0: That was an alarm. Ethan, the sound guy, is going to absolutely kill me for that one. But the point is that Jesus is not saying God gets weary when you when you pray. He's eager to answer. He will answer at a time when he sees fit. So keep going.
1: Yeah, I think perhaps Isaiah chapter 7, verse 13, there's a story there of Ahaz. And I'm going to read it. It says, then he said, "Hear now, O house of Israel, of David, is it a small thing for you to weary men, but will you weary my God also?" And sometimes people look at that verse and think, oh, see, we can get to that place where, you know, we can weary God. But the context there is different. I like what you said, because Jesus did talk about persistent prayer.
0: Yeah.
1: You know, to ask, seek, knock. I think that approach is biblical. Could we pray in a way that is amiss? James talks about that. We pray for our own benefit, for our own selfish heart. So the persistence prayer is important, because if you have a lost loved one, you want to keep praying for them. Don't give up.
0: Yeah. And even to that point about the missing, asking amiss, or even, you know, asking, you're supposed to ask believing that you're going to receive.
1: Yeah.
0: And so, that, you know, that's faith. I mean, that's faith.
1: Mm.
0: And so keep plugging, Andrea. Keep asking. Keep persisting. You're not annoying God. Mm-hmm. It's just that we don't see his timetable and how he's going to answer.
1: Yeah, that's right. 888-712-7434. That's 888-712-7434. This is Bridge Bible Talk. We're answering your Bible questions. Any question on the Christian faith, 888-712-7434. Let's go to Carlos, New Jersey. Hey, Carlos.
2: Hey, hi. Yeah, sorry about this. I know I called before what Pastor Pulley explained it, but, you know, for my own peace of mind, I mean, I don't like to talk about it. I know a lot of people, they know the Bible very well. However, unfortunately, they keep trying to influence me. Carlos, stop worrying. There's no such thing as eternal punishment for the people lost in sin or who have rejected the gospel. But I'm pretty sure the Bible's very clear, because, you know, I tell people, listen, God does what he wants. He makes the rules, not we. He does what he wants to do. Oh, no, but he's a God of love. He would never do that to somebody's soul. Listen, you know, he cannot be mocked. It's in the scriptures. So once again, pastors, I'm definitely sure that the Bible is very clear on this. You know, the lake of fire and Revelation 20. Because people say, well, if somebody dies in sin, why can't God just consume and destroy the soul forever? Because they're saying, oh, he's very, you know, why would he be wicked and do that? But I'm pretty sure the scripture is very clear in that anybody that rejects Christ and the gospel, this is what they're going to be facing. Mm-hmm. That they're real, you know, it's either one or the other eternally.
1: So what's your question?
2: Are we clear in this?
1: So you're just wanting confirmation that if somebody dies in their sin, they're lost forever, right?
2: Yes.
1: Yeah.
2: Yes.
1: That's what the Bible says, right, Pastor Rico?
0: Matthew 25:46, these will go away into eternal punishment, but the righteous into eternal life. I mean, that's pretty straightforward. Jesus alludes to hell, eternal punishment, irreversible punishment, roughly 15 to 20 times, distinctly in the Gospels. In fact, anybody who would read the New Testament, if you've read the Old Testament and you read the New Testament, our theology, the bulk of it about eternal punishment, comes from Jesus himself. He is the one that really constructs this eternal punishment. Not that it wasn't there in the Old Testament, but it's more fully fleshed out by Christ himself in the Gospels. So there's no question that that is the end result of unrepentant mankind. It's very, very, Jesus is very clear. You know, you have the when he talks about that the worm and the fire won't quench. There's just so many dangers of hellfire. He talks about, you know, depart from me, outer darkness, you know, fear the one who can destroy both body and soul in hell. There's

0: countless references to this. So, yeah, it's unmistakable.
1: Right.
2: Yeah, sad but true. You know, and like when you mentioned the problem too about repentance, that's what he looks for. You know, I tell people, listen, he's looking for a truly you know, full decision, repented heart,
1: mm-hmm.
2: you know, because it has to be either you serve the Lord or not. And it's a decision that, you know, the person has to make, and they think it's a game and I'm a good person. Don't worry, you know, I'm going to get in. But the scriptures doesn't say that. So,
1: yeah.
2: You know, I thank you once again, Pastor, yeah. And thank you very much.
1: Yep. He did say something that I want to address here. I know we got four more minutes. He said, why doesn't God just destroy the soul? There's that conditional immortality, right, that even Kirk Cameron subscribes to, that, you know, only certain people are immortal. I mean, they go through suffering, but eventually they burn up.
0: I think it's a lot to do, and I don't know, what do you think? I think it's it's hard to, in many ways, it's difficult for people to accept that this is how God is going to deal with the unrepentant sinner. And, you know, for me, when you really read and understand what humanity has done as a whole when it comes to rebellion and rejection of God, it's not that hell is a foreign concept to my mind or I can't believe it. It's that God has endured this long, bared this long with humanity, that he hasn't, you know, cut this thing off earlier. I actually get enamored with his patience and his long suffering, as opposed to trying to figure out how is it possible that he's sending people to hell. I mean, if you took a step back and you look at the atrocities throughout human history, I could not imagine where there's not something where people, you know, and all people deserve it, but you can see, like, there's atrocities that are highlighted throughout human history where you're like, that's it. They just die and that's it. It's over for them. You know, there's nothing to answer for. It's almost like this, there has to be, of course. Like, so for some people, it's difficult to accept or to see that and understand that. And for me, I don't know if you think the same way like that.
1: No.
0: I'm not blown away by that.
1: Yeah, I'm not either.
0: Yeah.
1: I think you hit the nail on the head. It's the patience of God. People have time to get right with God, you know, put their faith in Christ. And so nobody's going to be there in front of God and say, well, you never gave me the opportunity. You never gave me a chance. The whole conditional immortality, that for me, that's almost a cop-out for a non-Christian to say, well, if I'm just going to burn up for a little bit and then be gone, then it doesn't matter. We're annihilation. You know, that's kind of what it comes to it. You know,
0: I just think that when you hear something like that, it throws out a lot of different stories or, I mean, they're really prophetic that Jesus talks about. You know, when he says that there's going to be the weeping and gnashing of teeth, what is that exactly if people are just annihilated?
1: Right.
0: What are they weeping? Why are they weeping?
1: Right.
0: What are they that they're going to be annihilated? Why?
1: Yeah.
0: What gnashing of teeth? Which, by the way, gnashing of teeth is not pain; it's anger.
1: Right. Anger.
0: It's
1: right.
0: It's right. It's hatred. I can't. Like, I hate you. And so when you see that, if there's a soul annihilation, what is that for them?
1: Mm-hmm.
0: What is he even describing? What does it matter?
1: Yeah.
0: You know, there's so many undertones in the New Testament, and with Jesus himself, whenever the subject comes up, he makes it so plain.
1: Mm-hmm.
0: It's not that we're sitting here with like bloodlust, like we're can't wait for it. No, it's horrific. It's very sad. And we recognize that we should have been thrown in that lot as well.
1: Yeah.
0: Had we not been saved, so we approach it humbly.
1: You know, I was thinking about that one section in Revelation where the judgment of God has fallen on humanity, and yet there are people there that are not willing to repent, and their fist, right, at God, right? They're wagging their fist at God. It's like, man, that's kind of like the idea there of gnashing of teeth. They're mad.
0: That's perfect, because you see it live.
1: Mm-hmm.
0: Right? When you're reading through Revelation, you're like, okay, they're going to repent now, and it's like they double down.
1: Yeah.
0: And now they're going to. Here's another huge sign. You know, an angel just threw a rock into the ocean. And people still didn't repent, that's the story of humanity.
1: Mm-hmm.
0: And they did not repent, and they continued on.
1: Mm, crazy. All right, thanks again, Carlos, for your question. And we are coming up to our break. This is Bridge Bible Talk. We're taking a 3-minute break. 888-712-7434. Give us a call with your Bible questions, questions on Christian living. 888-712-7434. That's 888-712-7434. We're taking a quick break. Stay on the line. Don't hang up. We'll come back to your question after the break.

0: 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For your Bible questions and questions on the Christian faith, call now, 888-71-BRIDGE, 888-712-7434. We'll be right back.
1: India has been called the greatest need on the planet. 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
0: 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Now, once again, here's your host, Robert Baltadonna.
2: And welcome back. 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And if you want to email us a question, you can at answers at bbtlive.org. But call us. We have another half an hour to go here on the program, 888-712-7434. We're going to get right to the phones. Doug, New Jersey. Doug, thanks for holding. What's your question?
3: Hey, guys. How you doing? Quick question. In Proverbs and other various parts of the Bible as well, maybe not reading or grasping the full concept, but it goes from Proverbs 9:1. We got wisdom built her house. She has hewn out seven pillars. She has floors. She has mixed. The she, I'm probably going to be embarrassed with the answer, but who are they referring to as the she? Is this God? It's not God, obviously. I mean, or is it Jesus? No.
2: Yeah. No, it's a good question. Don't feel, you know, ashamed about that. Hermeneutics comes into play here, right?
4: Yes. When Pastor Robert said yes, he was not referring to
2: God. I'm not saying that. I'm saying it's a good question.
4: Okay, so it is a good question because you see this. You don't have poetry like this in the New Testament, so I understand where you'd come across this. But this is poetic. This is just simply wisdom being poetically personified. Mm-hmm. It's given a pronoun, if you will, she. It's used not only in chapter 9, but chapter 1, chapter 3, chapter 8. And so it's a common thing in Proverbs to say that, to give wisdom a pronoun. So mm-hmm. she, yeah.
2: So that's Hebrew poetry.
3: So that's why I was kind of, because it's from the New King James Version I'm reading from. So that's a little more, I don't know. Not to say deep, but I guess now you answered the question. It's a Hebrew version of okay.
2: Mm-hmm.
3: All right, now I understand. Okay,
2: right.
3: Guys, thank you so much.
2: You're welcome.
3: Appreciate it.
4: Yeah.
3: Thank you.
2: All right, let's go to Wayne in Texas. Hey, Wayne, what's your question?
5: My question is, God created everything and it was good.
2: Mm-hmm.
5: And then Cain killed his brother and God sentenced him to the world where he was going to be separated from God's view. Otherwise, Jesus ain't came yet to bring light to the world. I was wondering if the earth, which is all good, and the world, which has all bad and evil people on it, because he had to put a mark, I believe it was Holy Spirit, on Cain to keep the world from killing him. I was wondering if the world and the earth are two different

0: dimensions, or if it's in our mind when we believe, you know, we see the light and the world is, we hate the world. The world is corrupt.
1: Right. Okay. So there's two things. You got the physical earth and then you got the world system, right, Pastor Rico?
2: Yeah. I think even if you were to, if the question is God created the earth and he said it was good, and then we see the not to live like the world, which is personified as bad, is the question in line with that. I would say that you absolutely would make that distinction. You can make it linguistically. You could say it contextually, that when we say, you know, the world, the flesh, and the devil, it's not talking about the earth having moral capacity. It's talking about people in the world, the humanity, created order, the fallen human system, and on and on and on. So when God so loved the world, he's not saying he loved the earth. And the word there in the original language would make that pretty plain. You wouldn't put that in. You wouldn't say one thing or the other. God's not saying, you know, that he loved the physical earth and gave his son for it. So those are definitely two separate in that regard. It's not they're not related in that manner.
1: Right. That clear it up for you, Wayne?
0: So Cain was separated from God from that point on.
1: Well, sin separated everybody from God. You know, I mean, obviously there was a mark that was put on Cain. We don't know what that mark was, but it was some type of protection. And so that's what happened with him.
0: Was it like that today? Because I was in the world until I believed and accepted Christ, and I got the Holy Spirit, and I see the world as corrupt. I don't see it like I used to see it before I accepted the light into my life to see it. And I just needed to know if it was two different parallel existences or if it was one, but the light brought the magnification of the world to mind.
2: Mm-hmm. Nope. Cain is a human. There's not some multidimensional guy or somebody different from a different something or other. They're all human. Mm-hmm. They're all from the same lineage, same line. All mankind is sinful in their nature, and there's nothing outside of that in that regard. So, nope, all the same.
1: All right. Thanks again, Wayne, for your question. 888-712-7434. That's 888-712-7434. Let's go to Scott in New York. Thanks for holding, Scott. What's your question? Scott, you there? I think we might have lost Scott. Hey, Scott, if you're listening, call us back. We're going to go to Mike in Freehold. Hey, Mike.
3: Hey, how are you?
1: Doing good.
3: So I have it's a bit of a little complex, but I'll try to be as concise as possible. So we have a close family member who is having a gay wedding coming up in the next couple of months. And after some prayerful meditation and Bible study, I've come to the decision that I don't feel that I should attend and celebrate, you know, something that I see as them solidifying themselves in something that is obviously not good for them eternally. And I was wondering what your opinion is on that. You know, I'm getting pushback from even a lot of Christian people that I know saying that, you know, that going would just be supporting them. You're not, you know, condoning what their lifestyle is, but, you know, preserving the relationship. And that's, you know, we definitely don't want to lose the relationship, but, you know, I do understand that Jesus came not to bring peace, but a sword. And just kind of wanted to see what your opinion is on it and what the right thing is to do in your opinion.
2: You know, it's interesting. I wouldn't be so quick to jump to the line. You know, I definitely want to preserve the relationship. In many ways, we try to, and, you know, we hold our convictions and what the Bible teaches. But the verse that you just quoted,

0: where it says, you know, father is going to hate mother and, you know, brother hates sister and on, that doesn't seem like those relationships worked out in regard to having faith in Christ. I don't think going to a ceremony like that is it's when someone tries to cut it and classify it as you're supporting them, you're not supporting what they're doing. I don't even understand what that means, to be honest. I try to think about it, just doesn't make any sense to me, because when you're supporting somebody who is doing something, you are supporting all of it. You can't separate that. That's just not coherent. So here's how I think I would approach it. And Pastor Robert, you tell me what, you know, how you would do it. I think I would definitely convey my love and, you know, I guess my love and my care for that person who invited you. And I would say, you know, I don't see what you're doing as something that I can support. I don't think there's anything wrong in saying that, because there's things that we do this all the time. People don't support the things that you do, and that's okay. But when you don't support things that they do, now it's a problem. That's just that's the world that we're going to live in as Christians. So I'm not attending that ceremony because I don't think it represents a biblical marriage, and it's an affront to what God said marriage is. So I will not be in attendance for that. Now, for your, you know, for your own conviction, if you want to talk about the reception, I know there's debate about that. For me, I don't think so. I think it's just a full-on no-go if it was me. And, you know, I wouldn't let your Christian friends kind of push you around on this one or say that you're not loving. I would really question, you know, where they're getting their theology on this from. What's your take?
1: I think the whole thing, I mean, what you said, I agree 100%. I mean, the wedding, the reception is a celebration of that wedding. You know, at the end of the day, this is where Jesus says that we're to be the salt and the light of the world, right? Mm-hmm. Or salt of the earth, the light. We're preservatives. We're the ones that are making things, you know, we preserve, like you were saying, the original design of marriage was a man and a woman. So when we talk about that, we're actually, we're shining a light. And when we're telling them where we stand in regards to marriage and what the Bible says. And you said something earlier too, Pastor Rico, that, you know, that's part of the Christian life. It comes with the territory that it does bring division between family members, father, mother, son, daughter. We don't have to say, I am sorry, but this is what I believe. You got to be straightforward and in the most loving way to say, this is where I stand. This is my worldview versus your worldview. And I cannot violate my conscience and violate scripture to support this. But we love you. We're here to pray for you, but we're not going to join the celebration because that's not something that we celebrate.
0: Yeah, 100%.
1: I mean, there's no other way around it,
0: no,
1: honestly.
0: There's not, yeah.
1: Does that help, Mike?
2: Yeah, absolutely. I agree. And you
1: it's
2: know,
1: tough.
2: They've even tried to push to the point. Yeah, they've tried to push to the point to say that, you know, well, Jesus ate with sinners. And I say, you know, well, yeah, he ate with sinners, but he called them out of their sin, didn't celebrate them in their sin, you know? So big distinction there. So, yeah, I appreciate your guys' input. Thank you so much.
1: You're welcome.
0: Yeah, Jesus eating with sinners is not our call to partake in their sin.
1: Right.
0: You know, or accept what they're doing or to try. Yeah, I hear that a lot, and I think it's used more to soothe your conscience from having to do something that's difficult as opposed to just standing in the gap. You know, because when you really start to break these things down and try to you're really trying to reason out and think about, well, how it's almost you're soothing your conscience.
1: Yeah.
0: This isn't easy. These decisions, these things, we can't always be liked.
1: Yeah.
0: It's really, and we want to. And I think that's where it comes. We want to be liked. And being liked is great.
1: Yeah.
0: Who wants to be hated?
1: Yeah. And we do our best to be at peace with everybody, right? The Bible says.
0: Yes.
1: Right?
0: That's a
1: be
0: command.
1: Peaceable. It's a command.
0: Be peaceable with all men as much as it is within you.
1: Within you.
0: What, you know, like, so. This is a situation where you run out of gas on it.
1: Yeah.
0: It's not it's over. Like what that would look like is what you said. I love you, can't support this.
1: Yeah.
0: I'm not down with this, and you know, do what you want with it. I care about you. I love you greatly, and I'm not going to be there.
1: I mean, would you agree this is not a gray area? This is a black and white.
0: No. And if you think about it, the progression, go back, rewind the clock 30 years. This isn't like this is an easy one. Now it's become, and you have to ask yourself the question, okay, has this become a difficult question to answer because it's a difficult question to answer, or is it a difficult question to answer because it's been so flooded in our culture that more and more people are kind of becoming more susceptible to saying, oh, well, you know, it's kind of a normal thing. If you go back, you know, 30 years and then go back another 20 from there, and this is a no-brainer. You're not even doing this.
1: Yeah.
0: It's not a thing. So now that it's a thing in our culture, you have to hold the line, not just because it's commonly seen now.
1: Mm-hmm. Yeah, that's true. All right, Mike, thanks again. Let's go back to New York. See, Scott's back. Scott, you there? All right, we did lose Scott.
0: Come on, Scotty. We're looking for you.
1: Yep, we'll come back to you. Let's go to Omar in New York. Hey, Omar, what's your question?
3: Hey. Our question is, which is going to happen first? The rapture, the seven horn blowing, there's going to rise first, or he comes in the night of a thief?
1: Okay, so you're talking about two different trumpets, right? The one that Paul talks about?
0: Yep.
1: And the one in Revelation 11. Pastor Rico?
0: So the trumpets are definitely not the rapture. So they're the judgments that God pours out during the tribulation. There's a lot of different views on the trumpets and on the seals and the bowls. If you're going in order for us, for sure, you mentioned rapture.
1: Yeah.
0: So it's rapture, tribulation, seals, trumpets, bowls, second coming, millennium. So that would be the order. Yeah, you got the trumpets 1 through 4, and then 5, 6, 7, right on down. I think that, outside of that, there's a lot of debate in-house about, you know, how the trumpets work and the bowls and the seals. And some people have views that two of those are similar or the same in nature, just different perspective. But rapture would be first. All those things are in the tribulation period.
1: Yeah. Does that help you out?
3: Okay, so question is, which is going to happen first? There's going to rise first when he comes, or he's going to come in thief of night?
1: Okay, so you're talking about the sequence of events from the rapture to the end of the tribulation, the Great Tribulation?
3: Yeah, I think so.
1: Okay, so I mean, you said rapture.
0: Yeah, rapture would be
1: the 7-year tribulation.
0: So we have a premillennial viewpoint. On the end, on eschatology and the end times. So we would hold to, a view that has been around for many, many years that was was held by Irenaeus, early church father. So we would say, you know, if you're trying to equate the thief in the night with I didn't say that would be the rapture. I don't know if that's a rapture verse. Mm-hmm. Could be in that regard. But when he's talking about coming to the thief of night, he's talking about his return, which would be the second coming. The rapture is first. We would believe that ushers into the tribulation period, which culminates with the second coming of Jesus Christ and then the millennial kingdom.
1: Right.
0: So yeah, it's a view that we have.
1: Yeah. So that's the big picture view that we're talking about here, Omar.
3: Okay. All right. So when Christ comes back, is all the dead going to rise up first?
1: So the second coming of Jesus, right? That's where we're talking about, where Paul talks about that, right? The dead will rise in first, right? Mm-hmm. The glorified body.
0: Yep, that would be at the second coming.
1: Right.
3: Mm-hmm. Okay. All right.
1: All right.
3: Okay. Thank you.
1: All right. You're welcome.
3: Yeah. It's not a question, but have you guys heard of the Chosen?
1: Yeah.
3: Oh, you did?
0: Yeah.
1: The series, The Chosen.
3: Yeah. It's a very good series.
1: Yes.
3: 5 seasons.
1: Correct.
3: Yeah, and season six is coming out next month or in November.
1: Oh, wow. Yeah, I haven't seen all of them, unfortunately. I fell really behind. But we do, we're familiar with the series, definitely. But no, that's,
3: it's a good series.
1: Now, remember that the Chosen, though, they fill in the gaps. And so you can't look at that as a Bible. You know, I mean, it's a story, right? The story of Christ. We get a lot of questions about Chosen. Well, why did this guy do this, and why did Judas say that? Well, again, because the Bible's not a play-by-play, some of these series will do their best to fill in the gaps. And it's theatrical. It's what happens. And so, but the gist of the message and the gospel should always be preserved, right, Pastor Rico?
0: Yeah,
1: when it comes to
0: absolutely.
1: Any series,
0: that whole, that, like you said, that whole series, it's if you know what it is, it's great. It's kind of, I guess you can call it playful, where they have a lot of room to play.
1: Mm-hmm.
0: When they do portray scenes that you see in the Bible, you know, they put a like a face to it. They put, you know, your eyes on something that maybe you couldn't visualize before.
1: Mm-hmm.
0: It's not always accurate.
1: Yeah.
0: It's not always portrayed. It's not always portrayed well.
1: Right.
0: I wouldn't, you know, like you said it perfect. It's not a Bible, and it's a theatrical. It's for entertainment,
1: mm-hmm.
0: in many regards. Some people,
1: yeah.
0: it's impacted them greatly, and I always appreciate things like that, and that's great. But you know, anytime I look at something like that, you have to know what it is going in.
1: Mm-hmm.
0: And a lot of people, I think, expect certain things, but yeah.
1: And it's good to know your Bible.
0: Exactly.
1: So that way, as you're going through these series, some things you're like, "Oh, yeah, that's not in the scriptures," but I see what they did.
0: You would know.
1: Yeah,
0: exactly. You would know. Like there's a scene in season one where Jesus is hanging out with kids and showing things to them and teaching them different things, and you're like, "Okay, well, that never happened." Well, yeah, no, of course it did.
1: Yeah.
0: It could have, but it's not recorded in the Bible.
1: Yeah.
0: Not everything's recorded in the Gospels. So yeah, they take a lot of creative license in what they did.
1: Isn't that what John says towards the end of his gospel, that there's many things he did?
0: Sure.
1: And if he wrote them all, he wouldn't have enough books
0: in
1: the world to contain all
0: and
1: that?
0: That's actually a good point. I feel like maybe they are stepping into that, like, well, this could have happened, and we could have seen this. Again, as long as you know that,
1: mm-hmm.
0: you know, and there's a lot of people that don't know that, but go into that show and are impacted greatly by it, and maybe they gravitate away from it. But it's maybe something that gets their attention. I think for the most part, really, what The Chosen has done in our culture is show that, you know, we can create content around the Bible that's not corny or, mm-hmm. you know, low budget, and have it come across and feel like, you know, is this what people of this faith have to offer? And then it's like, okay, well, is that the reason why you're watching it, for entertainment purposes? I'm suggesting that that's what they did when they put this out. They put together a good quality thing. You know, you want to debate about whether it's good or not. There's a lot of things on that program where I would be like, good gracious, no, absolutely not. but there are things there that are good. So
1: yeah,
0: it really depends on who's watching it for what.
1: All right, we got 2 minutes left. Pastor Rico, let's answer an email question since we cannot take another question on the radio, on the calls here. But let's look at, I believe it's Ewan. What does the Bible teach about Halloween? Examples putting up the decorations, ghosts, black cats, witches, trick or treats, whatnot. So, I mean, we'll end with this because I know we're a month away or so.
0: Yeah, I've said this before on the program. I'm not a big Halloween guy. I'm really not. You know, I'm not. That doesn't mean every Christian who's listening that is a Halloween person should turn off the program or whatever the case may be. I think every Christian should be aware of the danger or the practices that when you want to or you decide to partake in Halloween, however you're going to do it, you should know the line in which I think is pretty objective not to cross over.
1: Yeah.
0: If you are, you know, if you like getting dressed up and doing the costumes, okay, that's fine. I mean, fine. That's your thing. I just don't like doing it. But if you're going to do it, like, you know, do not have something where that's going to glorify death,
1: mm-hmm.
0: or that's going to glorify violence, or that's going to put out the wrong kind of picture about, you know, who we are as a people.
1: Right.
0: We celebrate, you know, our Christ's victory over death.
1: Mm-hmm.
0: Death is a tragedy on mankind. It's just not something I think that should be, you know, displayed or propagated. We obviously don't believe in ghosts.
1: Right.
0: So if you're hanging up the ghosts because they look cute, just stop, figure out something else to do on Halloween. I don't know. I like the fall, though. The fall is fun. So, yeah, I don't know. I'd stay away. I'm not a big Halloween guy, so wrong person to ask.
1: I mean, it's a secondary issue. I wouldn't divide over it. But, yeah, I mean, you got to definitely counter it.
0: Pastor Robert wears his costume
1: to
0: work.
1: I do. I can't wait. The Green Ripper, or Reaper. No, I'm joking. And then I can use that as an evangelistic tool. No.
0: That's it.
1: But, you know, at the end of the day, it's you counter it with the gospel.
0: Yes. It's always got to be about the gospel.
1: Yep, exactly. Thanks again for tuning in to Bridge Bible Talk. Always a blessing to spend the hour with you answering your Bible questions. We're back live again tomorrow, 888-712-7434. God bless. We'll talk again soon.
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0: Take a look with me at verse 3. You comprehend my what? My path. What's another word for path? Road, okay? It's a path, a road. It speaks of the direction that you're going, the journey that you're on, right? So he says, you comprehend my path. You know the journey that I'm on. You know where I'm going. Jump down to verse 5. He says, you have hedged me behind and before and laid your hand upon me. He says, you know my path, and what have you done? Well, you've put hedges in my path, right? You've put lanes in the road.
1: Have you ever tried to drive on a narrow road without any lines on it? What happens when you encounter another car coming in the opposite direction? Well, hopefully you have enough room to squeeze past each other, because if not, it could take a while to sort it out. In his message today, Pastor Jim shares with you that God knows your path in life, and he gives you a lane to stay in. When you trust God and stay on the path that he has for you, you can be sure that you'll reach your destination safe and sound. Now, here's Pastor Jim in the book of Psalm, chapter 139, for today's edition of Step by Step.
0: All right, Psalm 139. This psalm, you'll note, it has a title. It's for the chief musician, and it's a psalm of who? David. So David wrote it. David was both a composer, and he was also a musician himself. And so apparently this is one he wrote to have somebody else lead. And we don't know the setting. We don't know at what season in life he wrote this. However, it's likely that it was written later in life because he seems to have had that worship set up around the temple. He seems to have those people in place that were leading worship there in Jerusalem around, not the temple yet, but around the ark. And so he's got the worship leaders there. He goes, hey guys, I just wrote a song. And if the king tells you you're going to sing it, guess what? You're singing it. So this psalm is divided up into 24 verses, and we can look at it in four sections of six based upon its subject matter. So what we'll do, we'll read the first six verses. We'll draw, make some observations, draw some conclusions, and then the next set of six verses and so forth. So let's take a look. Verse one, O Lord, you have searched me and known me. You know my sitting down and my rising up. You understand my thoughts afar off. You comprehend my path and my lying down. You are acquainted with all my ways. For there is not a word on my tongue, but behold, O Lord, you know it altogether. You have hedged me behind and before and laid your hand upon me. Such knowledge is too wonderful for me. It is high. I cannot attain it. So as we look into this psalm, our message title tonight is Sees It, Knows It, Planned It. Okay? Sees it, knows it, planned it. This first part is he sees it. In these first six verses, we notice something about the nature of God. And that is that God is omniscient. Omniscient. The word omniscient is the word science.

And the word science means knowledge with the prefix omni, which means all. So omniscient is a fancy way of saying God knows everything. Okay, in 1 John chapter 3, John says, he says, if our hearts condemn us, so if we've done something and we're feeling extremely guilty about what we've done and we're questioning whether or not God can ever forgive us, you know, we go through that kind of struggle. John addresses that. He says, if our hearts condemn us, God is greater than our hearts. Right? So the work of Christ on the cross is greater than your sin. God is greater than our hearts. And he says, and God knows everything. It's just like, there, take it. God knows everything. And that's the idea in these first six verses. God knows everything. God knows the big stuff. In the book of Isaiah, God's speaking. God says that he knows the end from the beginning. Right? I know the end from the end. Okay? So I know the end. Like I know how something's going to end if I watched it end. I don't know its end from its beginning. God says, I'm able to tell you about what's coming. I'm able to paint a portrait of what the, you know, where the world is heading, what ultimately we will be accomplished, because I know all things. I know the end from the beginning. God knows the big stuff. But God also knows the little stuff. It's not like he's so consumed with the big picture that he's lost sight of the smaller things. Jesus talked about how he knows when one sparrow falls, right? So I don't know what you know, kind of scenario that would be when a sparrow falls. Maybe it's some mean kid, right? With his slingshot. And so the sparrow falls. God pays attention to that, right? Or, and he goes on to say, and he knows the number of hairs that are on your head, okay? That goes into the category of useless information, right? It's completely, like, there's no value in that. My wife and I were talking, I think she shared something with the ladies, but I don't fall asleep easily. When I close my eyes, it's just thoughts just go crazy racing through my mind. I do not fall asleep easily. I have to do things to make myself go to sleep. So I do weird stuff like memorize the alphabet backwards or all the states in alphabetical order or all the capitals, the Greek alphabet. I just do these weird things so that I just kind of help myself to fall asleep. And I had a reason for telling you that, and then I already forgot what it was. Seriously, I completely drew a blank. So anyway, but let's pretend that I'm having a super hard time falling asleep. So I decide to count the number of hairs on Christy's head. Okay? That's a weird thing to do, right? Like if I knew that, like if you said, how many hairs are on Christy's head and I knew that, that's weird. Okay? So I'm not like I'm not being sacrilegious. Like it's not like, what I'm saying is God is so involved in our lives. He knows every detail. It's not just he knows the big things that are happening in the world. God knows the things that are seemingly insignificant or small. Here, we're told that he knows every detail about our life. Look at the first three verses again. O Lord, you have searched me and known me. So it's past tense. You already know these things about me. He says, you know when I sit down and when I rise up. You know my thoughts when they are afar off. Now, that doesn't mean like your thoughts where you're thinking the wrong thing. It's the idea of like before your thoughts have become clear to yourself, God already knows what you're thinking. He goes on, he says, you comprehend my path and my lying down. That is where I go and when I get there. You're acquainted with all of my ways. He even goes on to say that there's not a word on my tongue, Lord, that you don't already know. So he knows every detail about our life. We're told that God knows our thoughts. We're told that he knows our actions. If we're talking about the fact that God knows everything that's going on in our life, and we say, hey, listen, God knows what you're thinking, and God knows what you're saying, and God knows what you're doing. There's one or two responses to that. One response to that is, oh no. Right? Like, oh no. That actually

I think that's a good response to have. That would fit into that concept of being of fearing God. One of the most important biblical concepts for a follower of God to have is to have a fear of God. They're just that idea. You are God and you are holy and you have standards and you have expectations out of me and you know my thoughts and you know my words and you know my actions, and that should affect all of those things. And so there should be like, oh my goodness. But there's another response to that where it's like, you do? Like, Lord, you know what I'm thinking? You know what I'm saying? You know what I'm doing? There's a verse that's in the book of Hebrews, and it says this. It says that God is not unjust to forget your labor of love in that you have ministered to the saints and are continuing to do so. He says, God is aware of what you do for him. He pays attention to it. He sees that it's happening. It's like what you're doing. So one of the important things that we understand about serving the Lord is that in the economy of God, what is measured is faithfulness. Faithfulness. It's not the task at hand. Because in reality, if anything's ever accomplished for the Lord, it's been accomplished in his ability. So it's, I'm a vessel that makes myself available to the Lord. And if God does something through that vessel, it was the work of the Spirit of God that accomplished it. So I don't get credit for the task. You understand? Get credit for the faithfulness. So what that does is it means anything that we do for the Lord is equal if he's measuring faithfulness. And so the writer of Hebrews says, listen, God's not unjust. He's not unfair. He's not going to forget the things that you've done and that you've ministered to someone else, that you're caring for someone else, that you're serving someone else. God is aware of that. He's omniscient. He sees the things that are happening. Now, a couple of maybe applications. One application is that we see in the life of Jesus, we see that Jesus was very much aware of what people were thinking or what people were doing. Right? There are multiple times in the gospel narrative where we simply read, and Jesus knew what they were thinking, right? And so he reacts based upon not what they're saying, but based upon what they're thinking. He's aware of it. We have the woman at the well. She has situations going on in her life that she has not expressed verbally to Jesus, but Jesus already knows these things are going on. He's aware of what is happening. Now, Jesus set up a system after he left. So Jesus left, and then he said, I'm going to pour my Spirit out upon the church. And the idea is that the Spirit of God is going to equip the people of God to carry on the ministry of Jesus after Jesus left. And in order for us to do that, we receive these giftings from the Spirit of God. One of the gifts of the Spirit, it's recorded in 1 Corinthians chapter 12. One of the gifts of the Spirit is called the word of knowledge. And the word of knowledge is acquired through study or through experience. And the word of knowledge is where supernaturally a person is given information that they didn't acquire naturally. There's a scene in the book of Acts. It's kind of a little bit of a, I don't know if frightening is the right word. It's a little bit of a shaking one. It's in Acts chapter 5. And we're told at the end of Acts chapter 4, we're told about this character by the name of Barnabas. And Barnabas was seeing the situation that was going on in the church. There were lots and lots of people that were coming to the Lord, and many of them, because of the social environment that they were in, many of them were not able to provide for their own needs. And so the church was trying to help meet the needs of the people. And Barnabas saw that it was going on. So Barnabas went out and sold property, and he brought the proceeds from that, and he gave it to the apostles. And the apostles used that fund or those funds to help care for the needs of some of the people. And so this other couple, they saw that happen. And so they conspired together. They said, hey, we've got this possession. We could sell this possession and we could give it to the church and they could help meet the needs. But when maybe it went like this, we're not given all the details, but maybe when they sold it, they got more for it than they thought.
And it was all of a sudden in their hand. And it was like, wow, this is a lot. I'm not sure we should give all of this away. So what they did is they kept a portion of it for themselves. Nothing wrong with that. They could have kept the whole thing for themselves. They kept a portion, and then they came to the apostles, and they said, we sold this, and here's all of it, right? So they were lying. Now they didn't have cameras set up in Ananias and Sapphira's living room to record this. You know, Peter didn't bring out this data and say, we figured this out. It was just the Spirit of God spoke to Peter and said, they're lying. There was nothing. If you read the story without Peter saying that, you would have no idea that they're lying, right? They're lying, and as a result, they end up dying. Okay, so Acts chapter 5, read the story on your own. The idea is that there was information that they were trying to keep secret that God knew about, and God passed that information on to Peter with this word of knowledge. Now, I'm saying that to frighten you. Okay? I mean, seriously, what if the things that we're doing in secret, God tells somebody else about? Okay, if nothing else, I kind of go, well, I don't want somebody to come up to me and tell me that I was doing that, so I'm not doing it. Okay, I mean, I don't think that's the purpose necessarily of that, but the reality is that God cares about us so much that if we won't listen to him, God might tell somebody else and we might listen then. Okay, so it's an important concept. Now, the second application that I want to bring is right here in the text, and that is that God uses all this information that he has, the big stuff, the small stuff, every detail of our life. He uses it, according to David, to aid us on our journey. Take a look with me at verse 3. You comprehend my what? My path. What's another word for path? Road, okay? It's a path, a road. It speaks of the direction that you're going, the journey that you're on, right? So he says, you comprehend my path. You know the journey that I'm on. You know where I'm going. Jump down to verse 5. He says, you have hedged me behind and before and laid your hand upon me. He says, you know my path. And what have you done? Well, you've put hedges in my path, right? You've put lanes in the road. You've put, you know, the barriers, you know, if you're on the windy hilly or mountain road, you're really, really happy when there's those concrete barriers on the side, okay, to keep you. And he's saying, God, you've done that for me. You know where I'm going. You know all these things about my life. And you have actually used that to help me to get where you want me to go. That's what God uses his knowledge for. He wants to assist us along the way. In addition to that, James tells us that if we lack wisdom, what are we supposed to do if we lack wisdom? Ask God. Why? Because he wants to give it to us. It's, you know, if God knows the end from the beginning, I don't. I don't know the end. I don't know in this situation. I mean, quite frankly, there have been times in my life where I have wanted to pull the trapdoor release and just get out. Okay? Like, not like I'm not like, you know, get out of life, just get out of the situation. Okay? I mean, there were, in the early years of Calvary Chapel, there were lots and lots of days where if I had a release button and I could have just gone whoosh and just down to the stage and been gone, that would have been it, okay? I would have been gone. Okay, there have been a lot of situations in my life that I've wanted to get out of, but the Lord, he knew what he was doing. And I'm able to ask God, and God says, no, this is what you're supposed to do. Stay here, do what I'm asking you to do. This is what I want to accomplish. Do you understand? Like the wisdom of God, he knows what he's doing, and we can trust him in that. Let's keep going. Let's move to this second section. Take a look at verse 7. He says, where can I go from your spirit? Where can I flee from your presence? If I ascend into heaven, you are there. If I make my bed in hell, behold, you're there. If I take the wings of the morning and I dwell in the uttermost parts of the sea, even there your hand will lead me and your right hand shall hold me. If I say, surely the darkness shall fall on me, even the night shall be light about me. Indeed, the darkness shall not hide from you, but the night shines as the day, and the darkness and the light are both alike to you. This second stanza or set of verses
This speaks of God's

0: up, some distant place so far away from us, but he's got this super high-powered telescope, and he's able to kind of zoom in and see what's going on in our life. Okay, he's present with us. He wants to be present with us and make his presence known. Now, this is one of the subplots of Jonah's story, isn't it? Right? We have Jonah's story. The main storyline in the book of Jonah is that we have a person who is in a relationship with God. We have a person who is serving God. We have a person who is even speaking on behalf of God. But this person has lost the heart that God has for fallen humanity. That's the main storyline of Jonah. Okay, that's what's happened. He's looked at the evil that's going on in Nineveh, and his heart has lost the heart that God has for fallen humanity. And the whole story of Jonah is the story of him having to relearn how God feels about fallen humanity. So it's a very, very important message for us today. But there are some subplots within. And one of those subplots is we have this individual, Jonah, who has a call of God upon his life to do something. God tells him, go to Nineveh. And Jonah gets on a boat and goes toward a place called Tarshish. Okay? God says, go to Miami and you go to Jacksonville. Okay? So that's the idea. You're going opposite direction of God. So he's trying to get away from God. And what he does, goes down to the port. He takes passage on a ship. He goes into the ship. He goes down into the hold. And then he tries to just sleep it off. I'm just going to turn my brain off and I won't have to hear from God anymore. So he's going away from Israel where the presence of God would be maybe the thickest because God's doing a work there. He starts to go the opposite direction and he just tries to drown God's voice out, God's presence out, falls asleep in the ship. Does he hide from God? No, the storm rises and some guy goes down there and wakes him up and they realize it's his fault and they throw him overboard, right? And he can't get away from God even then. He's in the belly of a fish. He's wrapped up in seaweed and he finally just gives up and surrenders to the Lord. So you cannot escape. You can't run from God. This is also a key element in the story of Nathanael's conversion. Remember Nathanael? He's one of the lesser known of the 12 apostles. And Nathanael was led to the Lord by Philip. Philip met Jesus, and Philip went out and found his brother, or I don't know, goes and finds Nathanael. I can't remember if he's his brother right now. He goes out and finds Nathanael, and he says, hey, you've got to come and meet Jesus. And Nathanael is a skeptic. And he says, what good thing could come out of Nazareth, right? He's totally skeptical. Like, here you have, just follow the storyline. Here you've got a guy who just met Jesus. He knows that he's the Messiah. He knows he's one the Bible has been promising about, and he encounters him, and he's filled with all that joy of a new believer. Think about when you met Jesus. Think about when all that excitement and joy, and you just couldn't believe you met the Lord, and he comes and he tells Nathanael, man, I just met the Savior. That's the Messiah, the one we've been looking for, the one the prophet spoke about. Nathanael goes, what good thing could come out of Nazareth? Totally skeptical. And he says, well, just come check it out.
1: Thanks for listening to Step by Step. We're going through several of the Psalms in this series titled Greatest Hits. Many Psalms were written by David. Some were written by Asaph and also the sons of Korah. Something that stands out is the pure honesty in these Psalms. David so often pleaded with God, getting raw and real with where he was at, whether he was frustrated, angry, elated, or peaceful about where God had him. Like any relationship, it's best to be genuine and transparent, and God isn't afraid of your emotions and feelings. Sometimes it doesn't make sense what God is doing or allowing. It's okay to be frustrated sometimes. So, where are you? Are you jumping for joy, seeing God come through? Or are you irritated by what God deems the best? It's okay to express to God where you're at. He can carry your burden.

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0: from one another. 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The other is very public.
1: 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Now, this is a series about who Jesus really is. Not the Jesus of popular opinion, but the Jesus of the Bible. God himself who stepped into our world. And that same Jesus who once came in a manger has promised to come again, but this time in power and glory. So today, Pastor Jack teaches us that the second coming of Christ must be compared to his first coming, a real physical arrival to this earth. And just as the disciples watched Jesus rise from the Mount of Olives, that same Jesus will boldly return and every eye will see him. Before we get into the message, I had a chance to sit down with Pastor Jack and talk about it with him. So let's get into that. Pastor Jack, you've got this this great football picture I love. The Holy Spirit, right, as this huge offensive lineman holding back evil, right? And when the church gets pulled out, he steps aside and lets it through. Unpack that. What happens when the restrainer moves?
0: Yeah, the restrainer is the Holy Spirit.
1: Right.
0: And exactly as you just said, through the church, the Holy Spirit is holding back evil. We're not holding back evil. The Holy Spirit through us is holding back the evil.
1: Yeah.
0: That said, the Bible talks about how after or at the moment of the rapture, the Holy Spirit will set aside. He'll stand aside, right?
1: Yeah.
0: Doesn't mean he leaves. He doesn't leave the planet. He doesn't. No. He can't. He's the Spirit of. He will stand aside and let evil run through. And so for me, the picture is, imagine if there's a quarterback on your team and you don't like him. In your opinion, you might think he needs to be humbled.
1: Yeah.
0: And instead of blocking the enemy team, so to speak, right? The opposition.
1: Yeah.
0: You, as an offensive guard or offensive tackle, you let the guy through to tackle your quarterback. Imagine how he would stand, you would stand to let the guy through. The Holy Spirit is going to, as it were, so to speak, stand aside, letting evil through once the church is raptured. And what's the result? The revelation of the Antichrist.
1: Yeah.
0: Then the Antichrist will be revealed. And Scripture makes that very, very clear in 2 Thessalonians chapter 2.
1: Christ and the Second Coming. Let's jump in.
0: And Father, we thank you in Jesus' name that you right now have promised to inhabit the praises of your people. So Lord, go before us, we ask now in Jesus' name. And all God's people said, amen. Why don't you grab your Bibles this morning and turn with me in the Scriptures, if you would, to Matthew chapter 24. Matthew chapter 24. And this morning we are continuing on in our series. This is part 15, by the way. We've got one more left. That's next week. We'll be done. But part 15 of our series, The Life and Times of Jesus Christ. And this morning we're looking at Christ and the Second Coming. Christ and the Second Coming. And our theme verse, as you can see, is Colossians chapter 2, verse 9. Very, very important verse. A verse that all of you now have memorized at Calvary Chapel, haven't you? You're not sick of seeing the verse. You're not tired of seeing the verse, because we would never want to be or sense or feel that way of the Bible whatsoever. But the fact of the matter is that this is a verse that we have been in for the last 15 weeks together. And listen to it and look at it closely. It says, for in Christ, that's Jesus, this Jesus, all the fullness of the Godhead dwells in bodily form. The Bible makes it very clear that the very first coming of God to this earth in a physical form, and that is their being born in Bethlehem. Brought into the world. God come in human flesh. Now, all of you who are note takers, at the top of your page where it says title, you know, you got your little notebooks there pre-printed in front of you, where it says title, you can write down there Christ and the Second Coming. And this is regarding the end time events of our age. It's called eschatology in Bible science. Very, very big word, which simply means that God tells the future in advance. It's history in advance. His story, he tells in advance. The meaning of it, or the definition of it, I should say, is eschatology or prophecy. This is the area of the Bible. And this is the discrepancy of the cult. They can mimic a lot of things, cults can. They can mimic healings, they can mimic miracles, they can do a lot of things, but what they cannot do is correctly foretell the future. The Bible does it perfectly. And it's by understanding prophecy that you will be able to discern what is right and what is wrong when it comes into your ears. I do not know why, but there are a lot of Christians who shy away from the topics that we've just began to cover these last couple weeks in this closing part of the series. We looked at the rapture of the church. Then last week we looked at the tribulation period. And this morning, Christ and His Second Coming. And then next week we'll end up with a great chronological timeline, and we'll use that to usher us into the understanding of the millennial reign of Jesus Christ and when that will take place. Is it next week? We'll tell you next Sunday. Very, very important period of time in which you and I live in. Let's go to the scripture and look this morning, shall we? Concerning Christ and His Second Coming, the first thing that we want to notice this morning is that it's compared to His First Coming. The Second Coming must be compared to His First Coming. How so? Matthew chapter 24, beginning at verse 1. Then Jesus, it says, went out and departed from the temple. And His disciples came to Him to show Him the buildings of the temple. And Jesus said to them, "Do you not see all of these things? Assuredly, I say to you, not one stone shall be left upon another that shall not be thrown down." Now, as He sat on the Mount of Olives, the disciples came to Him privately saying, listen, there's three things they ask. Tell us, when will these things be? And what will be the sign of Your coming? And number three, and the end of the age. And Jesus answered and said unto them, "Take heed that no one deceives you. For many will come in My name, saying, 'I am the Christ,' and will deceive many. And you will hear of wars and rumors of wars. See that you're not troubled, for all these things must come to pass, but the end is not yet. For nation, listen, ethnos will rise against ethnos." That's ethnic groups will rise against ethnic groups, and political realms will rise against political realms. There will be famines, pestilence, earthquakes in diverse places. And these are all the beginning of sorrows. Then they will deliver you up to tribulation and kill you. And you will be hated by all ethnos, nations, for My name's sake. And then many will be offended and will betray one another and will hate one another. Then many false prophets will arise and deceive many. And because of lawlessness abounding, the love of many will grow cold. But he who endures unto the end, the same shall be saved. And this gospel of the kingdom will be preached in all of the world as a witness to the nations. And then the end will come. Therefore, listen, here's a key. When you see the abomination of desolation, spoken by Daniel the prophet, standing in the holy place, whoever reads, let him understand. That means you had better read. This is so cool. Jesus here is saying, you had better have read the book of Daniel. Then let those who are in Judea flee to the mountains. Let him who is on his housetop come down and take nothing out of his house. And let him who is in the field not go back to get his clothes. But woe to those who are pregnant and to those who nurse babies in those days. And pray that your flight may not be in winter or on the Sabbath. For then there will be great tribulation, such as not been since the beginning of the world, nor until this time, nor ever shall be. And unless those days are shortened, no flesh would be saved. But for the elect's sake, those days shall be shortened. Jesus is talking about the events and His coming. We saw last week the horrific predictions of the Great Tribulation period. We saw that the first 3.5 years of a, 7-year contract or peace accord, peace agreement. We saw that the one that we've labeled or the Bible calls and we call the Antichrist will be on the global scene and he will deal with the nation Israel, says the Bible. And he will speak peace to the nation Israel. He will somehow orchestrate a 7-year, the Bible says, contract of peace. And when he signs, and when they sign the 7-year peace treaty, the tribulation begins. Remember this, Bible students. What starts the tribulation period? Not an earthquake. Not some sign in the heavens. The fact of the matter is that the tribulation period begins with the signing of a peace treaty. And the first 3.5 years of that 7-year period of time will be a time of great deception. Through, do you remember? Two key things. Prosperity and what? Peace. The Antichrist, the imitator, if I can put it that way, of Christ, will be one who offers peace and prosperity. Well, after that, at the close, the latter 3.5 years of the tribulation period, the Bible teaches us that Jesus Christ will return. If you were here last week, we showed you in the closing moments of the message, the Valley of Harmageddon, the Valley of Megiddo, remember? In that scene, as we panned the camera to the southeasterly section, we looked toward the areas of Moab. Believe it or not, the Bible says specifically that Jesus, did you know this? That it gives us, in His second coming, it gives us His approach pattern. Not only into the earth, but because the Bible says every eye will see Him, and all those who dwell upon the earth will mourn because of His coming. But it says that He will arrive coming out of the area of Edom, from Bozra. That is, and Jesus said, as the lightning comes what? From the east and shines into the west, so shall the coming of the Son of Man be. He meant that literally. He will be coming according to Isaiah chapter 61, 62, 63. When Jesus comes in the great second coming, the world will be watching. And He comes out of the area, if you draw a line, some of you can even sneak right now to the back of your Bible where it's got the maps. And if I would have had time, I would have assembled a map. The Bible gives us His second coming approach pattern into Israel. He's going to be coming from the area of Kuwait, that region, Bozra, of the Old Testament time. He will be coming from the east toward the west, and His foot will just touch the Mount of Olives. And that mount's going to split open. He's going to go through that eastern gate that we saw in that great second coming of His, and He will establish His kingdom. But His robe, says the Bible, will be splattered regarding from the blood of His enemies. He will have put an end to the battle of Armageddon. The second coming of Jesus Christ. My friend, don't make a mistake in comparing the rapture of the church and the second coming as one event. They are at least 7 years apart from one another. One is very private. No one will know except the believer. The other is very public. The believers at that time and the world will know of His coming. One, you must be ready for because there's no signs. There's no indicators. The other has hundreds of prophetic indicators and warnings and signs. One says to wait for Christ. The other one says that you'll see the Antichrist appear first. One says that you must live for your faith, the rapture. The other one says what? You must die for your faith by persecution. We are studying this morning the events of the second coming. It is my prayer that none of us in this room experience the events of the second coming except of the fact that we're coming with Jesus Himself. Do you hear what I'm saying? I pray for you that you have accepted Jesus Christ as your Lord and Savior and you will escape the tribulation period as God has promised via or through what is called the rapture of the church.
2: 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And now, let's get back to today's message. Once again, here's Pastor Jack.
0: The second coming is compared to his first coming. How so? Well, look in Matthew 24. Just look at the verses preceding the chapter. Why did the disciples say to him, when will these things be? What a strange thing. Why did they take Jesus out to show him the buildings of the temple? Didn't he know the buildings of the temple? Of course. Didn't he grow up in that area? Sure. Why were the disciples saying, Jesus, we want to show you the things of the temple? They were a little unnerved. I'll tell you why. Look in Matthew chapter 23, verse 37. Let's just stay on the screen regarding our notes. But Matthew 23, 37 says, O Jerusalem, Jerusalem, the one who kills the prophets and stones those who are sent to her. How often I wanted to gather your children together as a hen gathers her chicks under her wings. But what does it say? You were not willing. And behold, your house. What house, everybody? The temple. The temple, your temple has left you desolate. For I say to you, you shall see me no more till you say, blessed is he who comes in the name of the Lord. That's why the disciples said, hey, Lord, we want to show you the temple. Have you ever seen a little child when they're hurt or offended or busted or whatever? They try to make an immediate little amends. Have you ever seen them try to be real politically correct about some blunder that they've made? Did you do this? Hi, Daddy, I love you. I know you love me, sweetheart, but did you break the glass? I brought in your paper. Yeah, honey, that's good. That's not what we're talking about. Did you do that? I love you. You ever seen a child do that? You've done that. I've done that. Jesus says, I'm telling you, because of the rejection of Israel as me as Messiah in my first coming, your house will be left to you desolate. And you will not see me again until you say, blessed is he who comes in the name of the Lord. The disciples try to respond because they thought he was going to establish all that he's going to do in the second coming, that is, establish his political reign. They thought they could just kind of, oh, look at the temple. Isn't it wonderful? And Jesus is going to go on in other passages to tell them, I say to you, not one stone shall be left upon another. It's all going to be torn down. It shocked them. It shocked them. Listen, the first coming and the second coming are both to the nation Israel, and they are Jewish in their context. How so? Mark it down. By a literal physical arrival. The rapture of the church is not a physical arrival. It is an appearance in the atmosphere. 1 Thessalonians chapter 4, verses 13 through 18 is, and in your note-taking, don't confuse it. That's the rapture. But the second coming is a physical arrival to the earth, just as it was at his first coming. A physical arrival. Acts chapter 1, verse 9. Now, when he had spoken these things, that is Jesus, on the Mount of Olives, they watched him, and he was taken up from them and received up into a cloud out of their sight. And while they looked steadfastly toward heaven as he went up, behold, two men stood by them in white apparel. And said to them, men of Galilee, why do you stand ye here gazing up in heaven? This same Jesus who was taken up into heaven, same Jesus who was taken up into heaven, will come again in like manner as you've seen him go up into heaven. What does that mean? The same Jesus that you've seen in physical form, physically arise from Israel, from this mount, the Mount of Olives, his same second coming will be to the Mount of Olives again. Just as you've bodily seen him leave, he will bodily return. This is so Jewish. In my car, I have a little yarmulke, you know. I think it's called a kippah. We should all have them on right now. I should have just thrown like frisbees out to you. Why? Because the second coming is so Jewish. From Revelation chapter 4, verse 2, all the way to the end of Revelation chapter 19, is all Jewish in context. You'll never understand the book of Revelation until you've read all of the Old Testament. That's why a lot of people say, well, I kind of stay out of that book. You know why you stay out of that book? First of all, you're ripping yourself off. It's the only book of the Bible, that is the book of Revelation, that says, I will bless all those who read this book and bless anybody who listens to its reading. So get blessed. Read the book of Revelation. Secondly, understand the Old Testament via the book of Revelation. It's very Jewish. Jesus says, you won't see me again.

0: Until you say, blessed is he who comes in the name of the Lord. A true physical return of Christ. Revelation chapter 1, verse 7. Am I yelling? I'm excited. These things excite me really a lot. So I forgive me if I'm yelling. Behold, Revelation 1, 7. He is coming with clouds. Doesn't mean he's coming on a cloudy day. It means he's coming in glory. And every eye will see him. Is that true concerning the rapture? No. Even they who pierced him, Israel, and all the tribes of the earth will mourn because of him. Why? You see, the rapture is the blessed hope. The second coming is an awful, dreadful event. Even so, amen. I am the Alpha and the Omega, the beginning and the end, saith the Lord, who is, who was, who is to come, the Almighty. Who is the Almighty? The one who's coming on that dreadful and tremendous day when the tribes of the earth will mourn. Christian, you don't need to be afraid of the events of the second coming. In fact, by the end of this message, you're going to see that you're very involved in the second coming itself, but you'll be coming out of heaven with Christ. Now, maybe those you've shared the gospel with who have yet to receive Jesus Christ, or maybe they'll never receive Jesus Christ, God knows, they'll see these great horrific events. I believe these things are going to unfold in our lifetime. I believe the world is prepared now for the advent of this deceiver that brings peace to the world and who ushers in these events God does upon his head in judgment. In Jude chapter 1, verse 14, the scripture says, behold, the Lord comes with 10,000 of his saints. The word actually in Greek is thousands upon thousands of his saints in a physical arrival to the earth, physically. Jude chapter 1, verse 14, you can circle that verse or write it down, and its corresponding passage is Revelation chapter 19. You can read that later. The second thing that we see this morning, so very important, is that his first coming is compared to a second by a marked physical arrival. Secondly, at a time of great unbelief. Now listen to this. It will be a time of great unbelief. What kind of unbelief? Well, first of all, the tribulation period will be in full swing. And according to the Bible, there's going to be great religious activity, great religious fervor, more than ever around the world. Did you know that? It's going to be a very, very religious time. But does religion save you? He will come at a time of great unbelief in the world. The Bible speaks about it as being the great apostasy, or in Greek, apostasia, a great departure from the true faith. But listen, it's a departure from the true faith. That is, they have it presented before them. They don't lose their salvation. They never had it. They know of it, but they don't receive it. They turn away from it, and they don't go into evolutionary theory. What they do is they go into some other religious offer. And you know who what one of those offers will be. The Antichrist will declare himself to be God. Religion will be running high, but not for Jesus Christ. Religion will be popular then. It will be cool to be of the world church, just like it was at his first coming. Many religious people, but they miss Jesus' coming altogether. A time of great unbelief.
1: 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Thanks for spending part of your day with us today. You know, this message is part of Pastor Jack's series called The Life and Times of Jesus Christ. It's a series about the real Jesus of the Bible, God in the flesh, and why knowing him more deeply really changes everything. And we'll continue on the next edition of Real Life Radio.
0: Hey everybody, we want you to be aware of a great book, and please listen up, our friend Charlie Kirk. Right before he was assassinated, Charlie Kirk had finished up a book titled Stop in the Name of God. And I gotta tell you, friends, you're gonna wanna get a copy. It teaches you how to rest in our Lord Jesus Christ. Stop in the Name of God by Charlie Kirk. Get a copy for yourself. It's the featured item for this September.
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2: Hey, thank you again so much for listening. And if you'd like to hear or see more of what we do here, you can always go to jackhibbs.com for all the latest on what's going on with this ministry. And please, if you're ever in the Southern California area, come see us at Calvary Chapel Chino Hills. We'd love to see you there in person. It has been so good to be with you today, and I pray you find yourself in the grace and mercy of our Lord Jesus Christ. 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
1: Calvary Chapel Lompoc would like to invite you out to one of our services. We meet Sunday mornings at 10:45 a.m. and Sunday evenings at 6:30 p.m. We also meet on Thursday evenings at 6:30 p.m. We do have childcare for all of these services. If you have any questions, you can give us a call at 805-735-1511 or check out our website, calvarychapellompoc.com.